certainly we gain tremendous benefit from worshiping. I mean, our souls crave worship. We were created to worship. Our need for worship is so strong, in fact, that we will worship almost anything if the better alternative is not available to us. By definition, in order for worship to be worship, though, it needs to be about honoring and pleasing the one worshiped. It matters who and how we worship. The act of worshiping is not the goal or the object of worship. The one worshiped is the object of worship, the goal of worship. To truly honor and please the one that we worship, that worship needs to be done the way the one worshiped wants it done. The one worshiped determines what is acceptable worship, not the worshiper. Commenting on the worship of God, N.T. Wright, he said, "The closer you get to the truth, the clearer becomes the beauty, and the more you will find worship welling up within you. That's why theology and worship belong together. The one isn't just a head trip. The other isn't just emotion." He was making the point that the more we know about God, the more we will be inspired to worship him. And worship that is truly life-changing and God-pleasing will be anchored in the truth of Scripture. See, in worship, both passion and method matter. Both authenticity and technique, both heart and head, both feelings and the truth of Scripture. In the story today, David will wrestle with this tension between passion and method, authenticity and technique, heart and head, feelings, and the truth of Scripture in his worship of the Lord. We're picking up in 2 Samuel chapter 5, verse 6 this morning. And it says, "The king, David, and his men marched to Jerusalem to attack the Jebusites who lived there. The Jebusites said to David, 'You'll not get in here. Even the blind and the lame can ward you off.' They thought, 'David cannot get in here.' Nevertheless, David captured the fortress of Zion, which is the city of David." The conquering of the city of Jerusalem would end up being one of the most significant accomplishments of David's reign as king when we consider the political and the religious implications that it would have going forward in history. See, Jerusalem is arguably the most important city in the world because of its significance to three of the world's major religions. There's not another piece of real estate on this planet that has been more prized and fought over than the city of Jerusalem. Jerusalem is important to Jews. It's where the temple of the Lord was located. It's been the historical and political capital of their nation, Israel, off and on since the time of David. Jerusalem is important to Christians. Many important events from the life of Jesus took place in and around Jerusalem, including his crucifixion and his resurrection. Jerusalem is important for Muslims. Among other things, they believe their great prophet Muhammad rose to heaven at Jerusalem. Well, today, in our time, Jerusalem is considered a sacred place for well over half the people in this world. About 4 billion people. Well, in David's day, the city of Jerusalem was occupied and under the control of a people called the Jebusites. The Israelites had tried to conquer the city of Jerusalem before and failed. In the time of Joshua, during the conquest of the Promised Land, they tried and they failed. Again, in the time of the Judges, they tried and they failed to maintain control of the city. Jerusalem has remained a foreign enclave in the middle of Israelite territory since that time when Joshua led the people initially into the Promised Land. Well, when David and his army march up to the gates of Jerusalem, obviously intending to attack the city, the Jebusites, feeling very confident in their city's defenses, they say, "You'll not get in here. Even the blind and the lame can ward you off."
The Jebusites, they had good reason to feel safe behind their city walls. They had remained secure against enemy attacks for centuries. Jerusalem is a well-fortified walled city. It's located at the top of this ridge, surrounded on three sides by steep valleys. The city could really only be approached from one side, making it very difficult for an enemy to assault them. Well, the city of Jerusalem, it had a vulnerability, though, that David took advantage of. The Gihon Spring was the city's primary water supply. And to ensure that the city continued to have access to that water when the city gates were shut and an enemy was besieging them, the Jebusites had dug a deep shaft some 50 feet deep down to a tunnel that connected to the Gihon Spring. And then they would lift water up through this shaft into their city. Well, when this auxiliary access to their water supply was discovered, David sent his men into the tunnel and up the shaft and into the city and conquered them that way. Verse 9 says, David then took up residence in the fortress and called it the City of David. He built up the area around it from the terraces inward. So David, he made Jerusalem the capital city of the nation of Israel, and he set about strengthening the fortifications that were already there. And in verse 10, it says, and he became more and more powerful because the Lord God Almighty was with him. David was a gifted leader and possessed a tremendous creative mind, developing military stratagems, writing poetry, composing music, designing architecture, and so forth. But what made David so incredibly successful and effective is what is said here at the end of verse 10, the Lord God was with him. This was the secret sauce of his life. And this too will be the secret sauce of your life, the Lord being with you and in your life. That brings us to 2 Samuel chapter 6 and the story that we really want to settle in on this morning for our Bible study. Verse 1, it says, David again brought together all the able-bodied young men of Israel, 30,000. He and all his men went to Baalah in Judah to bring up from there the Ark of God, which is called by the name of the Lord Almighty, who is enthroned between the cherubim on the Ark. So after establishing Jerusalem as the political center of Israel, David, he also wants to establish Jerusalem as the spiritual center of Jerusalem. His heart's desire is to put the Lord at the center of Israel's life. For David, even though he's king, he still sees the Lord as Israel's true king. David believes a key to doing this is to bring the Ark of the Covenant, which represented God's throne, to Jerusalem. He shared that vision with his officers and his commanders and with the elders of Israel, and they all agreed, oh yeah, this is awesome, let's do it. David then sent word throughout the land of Israel, inviting everyone to come and join him in this great endeavor, and thousands of people responded. The Ark of the Covenant was the most sacred object of the Israelites. It was the symbol of God's presence among his people. It identified Israel as the people of the Lord God Yahweh, who had made himself known to them in this special way, had pledged himself to be their God and they his people. The Ark of the Covenant was the heart of the tabernacle, where it was placed in this special innermost room called the Holy of Holies. The Ark of the Covenant was a rectangular box made of acacia wood, measuring about 4 feet by 2 feet by 2 feet. The entire box was covered inside and out with pure gold. The lid, which was called the mercy seat or the atonement cover, it was made of solid gold with two gold cherubim on the top, facing each other with their wings stretched out over the cover. The ark was carried on long gold-covered poles inserted in rings at the four corners of the ark. And this way, no one would ever touch the ark directly. For if anyone touched the ark, they would be struck dead.

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1: There's a wonderful promise in the Bible, and here it is. Whoever believes in Jesus, trusts in Jesus, loves Jesus, will receive God's greatest gift, the greatest gift he can give a human being, which is eternal life.
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2: Found in the Bible, in the books of Moses, though. Instead, David was actually following the same procedures that the Philistines had used back in 1 Samuel 6 when they placed the ark on a new cart to return it to Israel. This will prove to have been a mistake. Abinadab's sons, Ahio and Uzzah, they directed this delicate operation of transporting the ark. Ahio, he walked in the front of the ark. Uzzah walked behind, both keeping a careful eye on everything. It says that David and all those present were celebrating with all of their might before the Lord. I mean, what a great word picture that is, isn't it? I mean, David, he's leading all of the people present in this enthusiastic, passionate worship celebration. This is a dream come true for many of the people in Israel. It's the day they have been praying for, that they have been longing for. The ark, the most sacred symbol of the Lord's presence, is going to be put center stage in their nation. This is going to be one of the most glorious, joyous, memorable days in Israel's history. And then suddenly, without warning, tragedy strikes. Verse 6. It says, when they came to the threshing floor of Nacon, Uzzah reached out and took hold of the ark of God because the oxen stumbled. The Lord's anger burned against Uzzah because of his irreverent act. Therefore, God struck him down and he died there before the ark of God. I mean, as they came to the threshing floor of a man named Nacon, the oxen, they stumbled a little. And Uzzah, just instinctively, without even thinking, he reaches out and he steadies the ark to keep it from slipping off of the cart. It says the Lord's anger burned against Uzzah because of his irreverent act. He struck him down and he died there beside the ark. I mean, just try to imagine that. I mean, the music is playing and people are dancing and celebrating and singing and shouting. And this happens and the music, it falls silent. The dancing stops. The singing voice is quiet. This awkward silence fills the air. Everyone's eyes focus on this man lying dead on the ground. And then all of their eyes turn and they look at David, King David, for explanation. Then David was angry because the Lord's wrath had broken out against Uzzah. And to this day that place is called Perez Uzzah. David is angry. Why is he angry? Who is he angry with? Well, he's angry with God. He feels betrayed. David believed he was doing a good thing by bringing this ark to Jerusalem. He was doing his best to do it in a way that would bring honor to the Lord. He thought the Lord would be pleased with what he was doing. But the Lord has turned against him and his efforts, and in this very unexpected and extreme way. In the case of David, I believe he's also angry with himself. See, he feels responsible for the death of this man. It was David's idea to bring the ark to Jerusalem. If David had not tried to move the ark, Uzzah would still be alive. David's tender conscience was saying to him, this is all my fault. Verse 9, David was afraid of the Lord that day and said, how can the ark of the Lord ever come to me? So David's anger is also accompanied by fear. David's afraid of the Lord. What happened to Uzzah was unexpected and out of character with what David thought he knew about the Lord. He feels confused. He feels uncertain. He's insecure. He's not sure about any of this anymore. He also feels discouraged. He says, how can the ark of the Lord ever come to me now? So in verse 10, he was not willing to take the ark of the Lord to be with him in the city of David. Instead, he

0: took it to the house of Obed-Edom, the Gittite. So David, he calls the whole thing off. And they leave the ark at Obed-Edom's place, which is probably, you know, the nearest place so they could put the ark at the moment. And I can't help but wonder what Obed-Edom is thinking. He's probably thinking, why does it have to be put in my yard? I don't want to die. Put it in Bob's yard. But says the ark of the Lord remained in the house of Obed-Edom the Gittite for 3 months. And the Lord blessed him and his entire household. Having the ark at Obed-Edom's place, it turned out to be a huge blessing for him. We're not given any specifics, but the blessings were so apparent that everyone knew that the Lord's good hand was upon him. Obed-Edom's crops are flourishing. His livestock are healthy and having lots of little ones. He received an unexpected inheritance from a long-forgotten aunt, perhaps. He won the lottery. His future is so bright that he has to start wearing shades. Now, King David was told, the Lord has blessed the household of Obed-Edom and everything he has because of the ark of God. So David went to bring up the ark of God from the house of Obed-Edom to the city of David with rejoicing. So David, he hears that the Lord has been blessing the house of Obed-Edom because of the ark, and it encourages him to go ahead with his plan to bring the ark to Jerusalem. This time, though, he's going to do it by the book. Look at what David is recorded to have said in the parallel account of these events found in the book of 1 Chronicles. 1 Chronicles 15:13. David said, it was because you, the Levites, did not bring it up the first time that the Lord our God broke out in anger against us. We did not inquire of him about how to do it in the prescribed way. So the priests and Levites consecrated themselves in order to bring up the ark of the Lord, the God of Israel. And the Levites carried the ark of God with the poles on their shoulders as Moses had commanded in accordance with the word of the Lord. The ark was to be carried on these special poles that were for that purpose, were inserted into the rings at the four corners of the ark. Only men from the tribe of Levi consecrated for this task were to be those who would carry the ark. David has learned that passion alone is not enough. Good intentions and sincerity and enthusiasm alone are not enough. There are rules, procedures, methods, techniques, laws, theology that needs to be respected and followed. It matters how it's done, and not simply that it's done. The worship of the Lord, it's not a free-for-all, anything-goes kind of thing. Worship is not about making us feel good. It's about honoring and pleasing the Lord. And the one worshipped is the one who determines what's acceptable worship, not the worshiper. You know, it's the same with our salvation, isn't it? 1 Timothy 2:5, Paul wrote, for there is one God and one mediator between God and mankind, the man Jesus Christ, who gave himself as a ransom for all people. Everyone is invited to come into a relationship with God, but that relationship needs to be through the one mediator that God has provided, Jesus Christ. When those who were carrying the ark of the Lord had taken 6 steps, he sacrificed a bull and a fatted calf. Wearing a linen ephod, David was dancing before the Lord with all his might, while he and all Israel were bringing up the ark of the Lord with shouts and the sound of trumpets. I want us to see that here is David. He's dancing before the Lord with all of his might. This tremendous celebration is taking place again. See, there's still tremendous passion being expressed in David's worship of the Lord. See, respecting procedure and theology, it doesn't ruin worship, making it cold and lifeless. In fact, doing things the way the Lord tells us to do them actually brings true freedom and joy and security to our lives and to our worship. skip to verse 17. It says, they brought the ark of the Lord and set it in its place inside the tent that David had pitched for it. And David sacrificed burnt offerings and fellowship offerings before the Lord. After he had finished sacrificing the burnt offerings and fellowship offerings, he blessed the people in the name of the Lord Almighty. Then he gave a loaf of bread, a cake of dates, and a cake of raisins to each person in the whole crowd of Israelites, both men and women, and all the people went to their homes. It was an incredible day. And Jerusalem is now the center of both the political life of Israel and also the spiritual life of Israel. Jerusalem will be, from this day forward, a very special place, not only for Israel, but for all the world. In closing this morning, the model prayer that Jesus gave us, commonly known as the Lord's Prayer, it begins this way in Matthew 6:9. Our Father in heaven, hallowed be your name. In these opening words, Jesus, he teaches us first that we can have an intimate relationship with God as our Father. This was a central truth of Jesus' teaching and his mission. He came to create a new kind of relationship with us, with God through himself. God can be our Father and we his children through Jesus. We can approach God and have a relationship with him as our Father. In these opening words, Jesus, he also teaches us to have a deep, reverent respect for God. Hallowed be your name, or holy is your name. God's holiness has not changed. He's still the Lord God Almighty who looks at the earth and it trembles. He touches the mountains and they smoke. Jesus, he covers us with his perfect self so that we can approach holy God and have an intimate Our Father kind of relationship. Hebrews 4:16 says, let us then approach God's throne of grace with confidence so that we may receive mercy and find grace to help us in our time of need. See, you remember the Ark of the Covenant, it represented God's throne for the Israelites under the Old Covenant. And in this story that we've looked at, even a man with good intentions, when he reached out and he touched that throne, he was struck dead. The holiness of God is a terrifying thing. And all of the symbols of the Old Covenant, they taught the people in those days that they could not approach holy God. But under the New Covenant that Jesus Christ has established through his own life and death and resurrection, we can approach God's throne of grace with confidence. We can touch it without fear and receive mercy and find grace to help us.
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14: One step at a time. That is what God asks us to do. And sometimes it feels like that step could be huge. It could feel like an impossible step. But one step at a time is all God asks. My name is Mike at 710 AM and 105.7 FM, The Word. It's actually kind of interesting if you think about it, because when you look back and the Bible talks about how God is a lamp unto our feet. He doesn't show us the whole way. He doesn't send us a GPS of like, you're going to do this, you're going to turn here. Oh, you messed up. Rerouting. It's one step at a time. Because let's be honest, many times that one step is all we have faith to do. If we knew the whole journey, we'd never get started. So that's my prayer for you today, that you would be able to take that next step to follow after God.
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16: 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Today's message is from Pastor Mike's verse-by-verse study through God's Word. 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So now, here's Pastor Mike.
17: Galatians chapter 2, that's how far we've come this morning, and what an excellent study we have. So I would say without question, in the 30 years that I've been a pastor, either as a youth pastor or an assistant pastor or as a senior pastor, that one of the most misunderstood doctrines of the Bible is the doctrine of grace. The means by which a man is saved. And it can become convoluted if we're not careful. You know, we can begin to add to the doctrine of grace. We can begin to add to the method and the means by which a man is saved until we get a perverted view of this gospel of grace. That's why Paul wrote this letter. Paul, on his first missionary journey, had established these churches up in the region of Galatia. He had visited these churches on every one of his missionary journeys. But between his first and second missionary journey, some men had gone up there and began to teach that you had to be circumcised and keep the law of Moses in order to be saved. Paul returns from his first missionary journey. If you'll turn with me to Acts chapter 15, he's reporting back to the church of Antioch of what God's grace had done in those regions that he had visited, and how God's grace had came to the Gentiles. And while he's back in Antioch, we read this in chapter 15, verse 1 and 2. And literally, Acts chapter 2 is a record, a re-giving of the account of what took place as Paul is confronting these guys and now going up to Jerusalem to settle the issue once and for all with the elders and the original apostles there in Jerusalem, the means by which a man is saved. And I want to lay that out in clear terms for you this morning, because the outline of this epistle is simply this. Chapter 1 and chapter 2 is Paul's experience in regards to the grace of God. And then when we get next week into chapter 3 and into chapter 4, it's Paul's doctrine in regards to the grace of God. And then when we get into chapter 5 and chapter 6, you know, it's the application of God's grace in the life of the believer and in the life of the church. And let me make this statement before we go any further this morning. You see, I believe what the Reformers wrote as they were coming out of the Dark Ages and out from under the influence of the Catholic Church, the Roman Catholic Church, that had taken the Bible out of the common man's hands and put them back under a works-oriented kind of relationship with the church. Even to the point where you could buy indulgences. Can you believe that? During those Dark Ages, because the common man didn't have the Word of God, and because this structure was set up called the church with all of its hierarchy and with all of its, you know, bishops and presbyters and priests, and you had to go to a man and confess your sin. If that man didn't resolve your sin, you weren't forgiven. And this whole system of works, you know, that's what Luther said when he was crawling up and down those steps. Finally, it dawned on him, listen, it's not by the works of the law. It's not by any effort of my own. The just shall live by faith. And he tacked his 95, you know, thesis on the Wittenberg castle wall saying, the just shall live by faith. That's what the Bible teaches. And the cry of the Reformation was, sola scriptura. Let's get back to what God's word says. Not what man teaches. Not what man thinks. Listen, it used to be a dime or 15 cents and would buy you a cup of coffee and an opinion. That's about what it's worth. Now, I guess coffee is like, last time I went to Starbucks, it was like $4.50 a cup. And you don't need my opinion. And the second cry of the Reformers was, not only sola scriptura, the word of God only, but sola gratia. Salvation is of grace, by grace, and through grace. And I want you to hear this morning, that you this morning, if you are saved, if you have come to the cross of Christ and you have confessed your sin and your need for a Savior, if you've come to the end of yourself and you have felt that tug of the Holy Spirit drawing you to Christ, if you've come and you've asked Christ to be your Savior, to cleanse you of your sin, to come into your life and to live in you, and from this day forward to be your Lord and to be your God, that very moment you became a new creation in Christ. Old things passed away and all things became brand new. At that moment, for time in eternity, you were justified by faith. And you begin this wonderful journey, as treacherous as it can be and as difficult as it is, you begin this journey with Christ and becoming what He's already declared you to be. But you can add nothing to it. And so Paul comes back from the mission field. He's there in Antioch, and we read in chapter 15, the opening verses, and certain men which came down from Judea, no doubt from Jerusalem, and maybe even were saying, hey, we're from the head church. We've sat under James, the half-brother of Jesus, and, you know, we've got a more pure understanding of the gospel. And they began to teach the brethren. They began to teach the brethren, and they said this. Now listen carefully. Except you be circumcised after the manner of Moses, you cannot be saved. And they began to lay other rules that you have to keep the commandments, you have to keep the law. And Paul is going to refute that as he goes up to Jerusalem. And what we have in chapter 2 of Galatians is the account of that. How ridiculous to think Think with me for a moment. Put on your thinking cap. How ridiculous for us to think this morning. Having been conceived in sin and born in transgression, having been given a sin nature by Adam, that we could do anything to fix it. You come into this world flawed. You come into this world corrupt. You come into this world defiled. You come into this world a sinner by nature. And later on, you will prove that nature because you will become a sinner by choice. But there is nothing in and of yourself that you can do. Keeping a set of rules is not going to make you righteous. And we're going to see how ridiculous those things are. Do you understand when you read the Torah, there are 24 chapters in the Torah on how to keep the Sabbath? 24 chapters. God just said, 6 days shall a man work, the seventh day shall rest. Give that day unto me. Reflect on my goodness and upon my grace. Spend it in my word. Spend it in worship of me. It was very simple. 24 chapters. Did you know under Judaism, you couldn't spit on the Sabbath? Yeah. Because if you spit and your spit rolled on the ground and made a furrow, you were plowing. You were laboring on the Sabbath. And you just broke the law. Do you know, ladies, you couldn't look in a mirror, seriously, according to the Torah, on a Sabbath? Because if you saw a hair out of place and you plucked it, then you were harvesting a crop. You were laboring on the Sabbath. If I looked in the mirror, I'd be really harvesting. You know, I get to that place where it's in your ears now, you know, when you get to a certain age. How foolish. And they were teaching this, trying to bring people back under bondage. And in verse 2 of Acts 15, Paul says, when therefore Paul and Barnabas had no small dissension, that means there was a big one, and disputation with them, they determined that Paul and Barnabas and certain others of them should go up to Jerusalem unto the apostles and elders and answer this question. The account that Paul gives to the churches in the region of Galatia, we now have in chapter 2. So let's read it. Then 14 years after I went up again to Jerusalem, with me I took Barnabas and Titus also. Now here's the deal. Paul kind of gives us an understanding of the time frame here. Paul, after his conversion on the road to Damascus, went out into Arabia, went south into the desert, and for 3 years, and I believe this is what happened, because he talks about being taught by the Holy Spirit, I think for 3 years, Jesus had to unlearn Paul and to relearn him. He had to take him through that Old Testament and prove to him, Paul, all of these things that the Old Testament talked about, they were about me. That's why John said to them, you know, Jesus saying in John, that you search the scriptures, and what you don't understand, Jesus is speaking, that they speak of me. You've made them about laws and rules and regulations. They've never been about that. They've always been about me. And Paul comes back from Arabia 3 years. He goes up to Jerusalem. We read that in John's gospel. He meets with James and with Peter for a short period of time. Then he goes up through Cilicia and into Tarshish, and he spends 11 years, and I think those 11 years in his home city, that this gospel of grace, as he searched the scriptures again, settled in on him. So from Jerusalem, he goes 11 years. Barnabas finds him there in Tarshish, brings him to Antioch. They spend a year teaching the Christians there in Antioch. In fact, they're first called Christians in Antioch. There, while they're having one of these meetings where they're praying and ministering to the Lord and waiting on the Lord, listen, what I want you to know is you can get alone with the Lord and you can hear His voice as a believer. Did you know that? Did you understand that God still directs His church? That we as the leaders of the church can get alone with the Lord in prayer meetings and we can listen and God can speak, and they were listening and God was speaking, and God said in that prayer meeting, the Holy Spirit did, it said unto those elders there, you separate Paul and Barnabas unto the ministry that I've called them to. And they sent them out and they went up on into the regions of Galatia through Cyprus and Pamphylia, and they started those churches up there, Derbe and Lystra and Iconium, and they make their way back, and now they're there for another year reporting. So 14 years have gone by since Paul has been to Jerusalem, since he's been there with those elders and leaders in that church. But listen to what it says in verse 2, and I went up by revelation. God is now sending Paul, the great apostle of grace. He uses grace more than 120 times in his epistles, more than all the other apostles and writers of the epistles put together. He uses the terminology in one form or another of grace. You see, Paul understood grace. Paul was probably the greatest recipient of grace. And often as Paul is alone with his own thoughts, I think those faces of the people that he put to death for the gospel, those people that he made by the edge of the sword deny the very Savior that he now serves. No doubt the words of Stephen as he's being stoned to death and Paul is consenting to this, you know, are burning in his ears. And many times Paul would lay alone and just be in agony because of his past, because of the things he had done, even in the name of God. Horrible things. Paul tells us that on three separate occasions he pleaded with the Lord that the Lord would remove this from him, this constant nagging thoughts of his past. See, I don't think it was his eyesight. Some say it was his eyesight because he never was completely healed from the matting eye problem that from the Damascus Road experience. And some say, no. It was malaria, that rare form of malaria that he contracted there in the regions of Pamphylia as he was on his way up into the regions of Galatia. I don't think it was any of that. Paul tells us what he agonized over. He said, I'm not worthy to be called an apostle because I wasted the church. I persecuted Christians. I murdered saints. I made many deny at the edge of the sword. And Paul on three occasions cried out. He said, can you not take this from me? How many times have you ever cried out to the Lord about some past failure that the devil just keeps trying to bring into the future or into the present and beat you with it? Listen, we know that that's the devil's job because he's the accuser of the brethren, is he not? And he will beat you with your past. And you can't do enough works in the present to fix the past. But the word came back from the Lord because it was a messenger of Satan to buffet him. And the word came back from the Lord and simply said to Paul, I won't remove that from you. Because in that, I'm going to teach you something. And what I'm going to teach you, Paul, through this tent stake that's driven through you, that paralyzes you at some times, what I'm going to teach you, Paul, is that my grace is sufficient. And when you're weak and you lean on me, you're really strong. God never wants us to grow past the understanding that we are saved by grace through faith, that not of ourselves. It's a gift from God, not of works, lest we could boast, but we are His workmanship, created in Christ unto good works. The reason why is because we're not only in danger of backsliding back into the world, we're in danger of front sliding into legalism. And God wants to keep us there, reliant upon His grace. And so by revelation, God wants to send Paul, this great apostle of grace, to Jerusalem because he wants the record, not only in Acts 15, but here now in Galatians chapter 2, to go on record that this question has been settled concerning how a man or how a woman is saved. Because we're still struggling over that. And there's so much hypocrisy in the church about grace. Because we'll say, yeah, you're saved by grace, but let a brother or sister fall into sin and see what your attitude toward them is. Is it grace or is it judgment? Is it forgiveness or do you point a crooked finger and begin to criticize that brother instead of being like the one that Paul will later tell us in the sixth chapter, if you're spiritual, you go to restore, you go to help, considering yourself. You'll really understand if you're in grace and you understand grace, by how you view others in grace. So he went up by revelation, it says, and communicated with them that gospel. I like the way he puts it, that gospel, that particular understanding of God's grace, which I preached among the Gentiles, but privately. Now notice two things Paul's going to say, that God revealed to him that he needed to go. God wanted on record once and for all about this issue of grace and the means by which someone is saved. But God also gave him wisdom in this revelation. And I believe as a side note, and it doesn't cost you anything extra, if you get alone with the Lord and ask Him what His will is for your life, He'll direct you. The Bible says that He orders the feet of the righteous. He will direct your path. And not only will He direct your path, He gives you specifics on what you need to do and how you need to do it. And so as he directs Paul to go up now and fix this thing in Jerusalem, he tells him, now you go privately and to those men of reputation. Don't go to the other guys that are just there that are bent in false teaching. And you need to settle the question whether you've run in vain or not. Let those guys hear that gospel. Here's what he's saying. And let them say to you if what you're doing is wrong or not. In other words, Paul was willing to go and put his gospel before these elders and say, this is the revelation I got from the Lord. Listen, out of the multitude of counselors, you hear what I have to say and you think if it's right as well. Because I don't want to run in vain. I don't want to be doing something that is wrong before the Lord. That's what he's saying here. And the indication after verse 2 is, get this, because, you know, Paul jumps around a little bit. The indication that he's laid it out before them. And after laying it out before them, verse 3 says, but neither Titus, who was with me, being a Greek, was compelled to be circumcised. Paul is before Peter and James and John. Those are listed as the pillars here in this chapter. And the other men of reputation and renowned, men who had been with Jesus, men who had heard the gospel from Jesus' mouth, men that the Holy Spirit had set aside to this work. And having heard Paul's revelation of the gospel of grace, they look at this Greek man that's in their midst, this Gentile that is now saved by grace, and those elders at that church did not compel him or force him to be circumcised, because that very scene that Paul gives us tells us that they understood it's not by the works of the law. And no doubt they probably searched out the scripture, and they realized that that circumcision that the Lord had given to the Old Testament saints was a type, because God doesn't care more for the foreskin than he does for the foreskin of the heart. That later God would circumcise the heart. It was the heart that God was after, not the filthiness of the flesh. The heart. They didn't compel him to be circumcised, and that because of the false brethren, unaware that were brought in privately to spy out our liberty, which we have in Christ Jesus, that they might bring us back into bondage again. In other words, James and John and Peter made a statement along and stood alongside Paul and Barnabas saying, we're not going to have Titus circumcised, so that if you, any of you that might think that you need to be circumcised and keep the law of Moses to be saved, we're giving you a word picture. We're saying this man does not need to be circumcised to be saved. Doesn't need to keep the law of Moses to be saved. You are saved by grace. Then you become God's workmanship. And the way we know you're saved by grace is it'll work out in your life. It will change you. Because saving grace is changing grace, and changing grace is keeping grace, and keeping grace causes you to look to the future and not to the present. And so we didn't force Titus, to whom we gave place by subjection, that is to these false teachers, no, not for a moment, that the truth of the gospel might continue with you. I love that statement, and boy, do I love the Apostle Paul. I want to spend about the first, well, maybe the second, the first 10,000 years I want to spend with Jesus. But the second 10,000 years, when I get to heaven, I want to spend with Paul. Because this gospel of grace would have become another sect of Judaism had it not been for this man. And he stood and he said, not at all. Man is not saved by the works of the flesh. Man is saved by grace. And having been saved, he cannot be anything but saved. For what God begins, God finishes. Now unto him who's able to keep you from falling and present you faultless before the Father of glory with exceeding joy. To the only wise and true God be honor and glory, might and dominion forever and ever. Amen. Another half-brother of Jesus wrote that, who had heard the teachings of Jesus. Watch this. And it says, but of these who seem to be somewhat. Now, as you read this, Paul is not digging on these guys. Some people say, well, you know, Paul had a kind of an arrogant attitude and he's digging on those guys. No, no, no. There was no organized system yet. Paul is only saying that I went up to the guys that seemed to be that they were the leaders. The ones that looked like that they were in charge. Because you got to understand, the early church was pretty unorganized. It had not yet settled into some kind of religious system. They were just loving Jesus. They were loving the Lord. They were being saved and filled with the power of the Holy Spirit. They were just living in the life of Christ. Well, how refreshing that is. And so he says, these guys that seem to be somewhat, whatsoever they were, it maketh no matter to me. God accepts not the person of man. For they who seem to be somewhat in this conference, in this meeting, they added nothing to me. That's an important statement. What Paul is saying is, as I presented this gospel to them, as I received it from the Lord, as I declared it to them, what God had said to me, he said they couldn't add anything to it. They couldn't take anything from it. What they're going to say in a few moments is, Paul, you're right. That bears witness with our spirit. You're right that salvation is of grace through faith. That's the only means by which a man can be saved. And God has accepted the Gentiles and made no difference between them and us. Peter stood up in this meeting and gave a witness of what happened in Cornelius' house. He said, you know, God sent by a vision to me, you know, this sheet and told me to kill and eat. And I said, not so. I've never touched anything clean. And then God says to me, what I call clean, don't you call unclean? And then he sends these three guys. They come and say, listen, Cornelius wants to hear from you. And they're Gentiles. I break bread with them that night and I go, not doubting. I get there. I'm a little leery, but I go into that Gentile Cornelius' house. I begin to preach and God interrupts me and the Holy Spirit falls and baptizes them the same as us. And Peter would say, who am I to stand in the way of God? And he gives that testimony. Paul and Barnabas give their testimonies. As they hear through these men what God has said, they said, we can add nothing to it, nor can we take anything from it. And this is what they said. But contrariwise, when they saw that gospel, and I like the way that Paul, he said, we so described it as though that they could visually see it. When they saw that the gospel of the uncircumcision was committed unto me, as that same gospel to the circumcision was committed to Peter, for he that wrought effectually in Peter to the apostleship of the circumcision, the same was mighty in me toward the Gentiles. And when James and Peter and John, who seemed to be the pillars, perceived, when they understood the grace that was given unto me, they gave me and Barnabas the right hand of fellowship. In the Old Testament, when you wanted to make a covenant relationship and make it binding, you gave the right hand of fellowship. And they gave the right hand of fellowship to them. And they said that you should go unto the heathen and we go to the circumcision with this same message. You're saved by grace. Only that you, he said, would remember the poor the same as we are concerned to do. In other words, don't forget your brothers over here in Jerusalem that are suffering. And what he's saying by that, what James is saying by that, is that the Gentile church and the Jewish church are now one. God has broken down the middle wall. They're the same.
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14: 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I'm excited to be here with you today and learning more about God. So thank you for allowing us to be part of your day. That is something that I have been learning as a newlywed man, that I love my wife. I love that we get to do life together. I love to see all the things that God has done. But it wasn't exactly what I expected it to be. God has been using my marriage already to grow me and introduce me to different sides of him, and I'd assume the same for my wife. And while I have no regrets and I'm super excited about it, I'm thankful that God is faithful in those challenging times.
15: 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This is more than a program. It's fuel for your soul. With us now, Dr. Billy Doré.
22: In an age that there is a lot of saturation with misinformation, feel-good theology, and spiritual deception, and it was no different in Paul's days. It was very similar. Timothy is a young pastor, and he's being instructed here to fight for truth, but not to fight with fists, not to fight with harsh words, but to fight with gentleness, with purity, clarity, and with good words. This passage outlines false teaching that spreads like gangrene. It's an infection that starts eating away at your whole body. It's like leprosy on the inside of your body, and things need to be amputated to get rid of it. And so he's saying this false teaching is spreading like gangrene, and believers were called to confront it. And so he ends this chapter with a very strong picture. And he says, I don't want you to get caught in the snare of Satan. Because in the book of 2 Timothy, in the snare of the devil, look at verse 26 again. It says, that they may come to their senses and escape the snare of the devil, having been taken captive by him to do his will. The snare of the devil is referring specifically to that of false teaching. It's a trap. And that's what a snare is. It is a trap that someone must get baited into before the jaws snatch you, and now you are stuck. And once when you're stuck in the snare, the Bible's very clear. You lose all sense of common sense. You lose your senses of distinguishing between what is right versus what is wrong. And so the snare of the devil is a hidden trap, and people get baited. They get baited into the trap. And this happens all the time, like a little mouse trying to get to the trap. You're going to put cheese on that trap. You might even put a little trail of cheese leading to the trap so the mouse nibbles on it, right? The mouse is trapped. Well, that's what it is with false teaching. They get you to think of certain things. And what does false teaching do? It enslaves the mind, and then it slowly destroys your soul as you lose all common sense for what is right versus what is wrong. And so this is what false teaching do. Now, what do false teachers specifically do to bait people into a trap? Well, first of all, they major in the minors. And so they bait people to get them hung up on specific words in the Bible. They focus on a specific word in the Bible or a phrase in the Bible outside the traditional context. And so because they focus so much on baiting people with a specific word in the Bible or a specific word that they are using to convey their message, these specific words then become trigger words. And once when the specific words become trigger words, they usually begin to debate with no profit, which usually leads to a compromised lifestyle. I want you to notice here in verse 14 what was happening here. They were striving about words to no profit. And what was the result? The ruining of their hearers. Verse 16, profane, which means unholy, and idle babblings, which increase in more and more ungodliness. Verse 23, foolishness and ignorant disputes, which is debating about words. We are going to debate about a word in the Bible. This is the whole goal of false teachers. We're going to focus just on one word, and we're going to stay on that one word, and we're going to make the minor a major thing, and we're going to create cultural differences, and we're going to create disputes, and we're going to babble, and it's going to lead to more and more ungodliness. This is what's taking place. Foolish, ignorant debates lead to generating strife. Verse 24, quarreling, which leads to a losing of senses. A losing of their senses of all what is morally right versus morally wrong. The verse says here in verse 26, Satan uses false teachers to ensnare people to do his will. Well, what is the will of Satan? Because once when people are ensnared and trapped and they lose all the common sense for what is right and wrong, well, how are they being used captive by Satan to do the devil's work? Well, what is Satan's will? John 10:10 says this, Satan, who's known as a thief, he comes only to steal, kill, and destroy. This is Satan's whole plot. And now people who are captive to do the will of Satan, they will always first make deceptive statements on a word to bait people. This then leads to confusion about a word, which then leads to disunity. Disunity then leads to camps of division around a word. Camps of division then lead to harshness. In generating strife on each side, this then leads to an increase of ungodliness on both sides, lust, impurity, iniquity, and harshness. Verse 15, when they argue about words, it leads to an increased risk of Christians being embarrassed of the gospel message. So when we start arguing about specific words, Christians are like, okay, now I'm starting to get embarrassed. I don't know. I'm stuck in the middle between there's this camp in my family that believes this, and there's this camp within my family that believes this, and I'm kind of like trying to do this whole thing. I'm embarrassed of the gospel. I don't want to say anything. I just want to zip it and just go with the flow. Verse 21, looking at the fruit of false teachers. There's a loss of honor in becoming an ineffective vessel used by God. Verse 22, lack of purity, righteousness, faith, love, and peace and unity. And ultimately, it leads to verse 24 and 25, a lack of gentleness. And then there's a lack of teachability and humility. And so in this context, Paul mentions that there are two specific false teachers. Notice verse 17. It says, their message will spread like gangrene. Hymenaeus and Philetus are of this sort. They have strayed concerning the truth. Hymenaeus was already disciplined in the first letter of Timothy for blasphemy. And because the book is about false doctrines and drawing conclusions about God based upon myths and endless genealogies and misappropriating God's law, Paul writes 1 Timothy about how to correct this. But Hymenaeus is back in 2 Timothy, still creating issues in the church. And then Philetus, we don't know much about. It's just his partner in crime when it comes to false teaching. Again, I can't emphasize this enough. False teachers tend to focus in on one phrase, and then they have the whole Bible revolve around that one phrase. What was the one word that Hymenaeus and Philetus were getting hung up on? Well, it says it right here in verse 18. Who have strayed concerning the truth, Hymenaeus and Philetus, they strayed concerning the truth, saying, here's the one word, resurrection. Saying the resurrection has already passed, and they overthrow the faith of some. Because this is not talking about the resurrection of Christ. This is talking about the resurrection of the dead before Jesus actually returns. They are saying the resurrection of the dead has already taken place. Why was this such a bad false teaching? By saying the resurrection of the dead has already happened in the past, it denies all future hope of a bodily resurrection in which the Bible says we will all receive glorified bodies when Jesus returns to judge the living and the dead. And so it minimizes hopes. It undermines spiritual authority of the Bible, and so it only spiritualizes the resurrection of Christ as not being physical, which only spiritualizes your resurrection. In other words, you've been spiritually resurrected, but you will never physically be resurrected. And so what's the big, big problem with this? It cuts out the need for Christ's second coming. There is no second return because there is no final judgment. And so why live for God now? Why live for God in this evil age if the resurrection and the final judgment has already spiritually taken place in the past? In other words, you can live according to your sinful desires because it doesn't matter. And so this caused many debates over what the word resurrection meant. Foolish arguments to nobody's profit. Ignorant disputes, strife, and an increase of ungodliness all around. Is there going to be a resurrection in the future? Is there really going to be a final judgment? Is there really going to be a renewal of all things? And so Paul's going to go into that, of the false teachings of the end times. But what are some of the teachings in our day? Typically, false teachings will dethrone the holiness of God, downplay the cross, and take things out of context. Again, for Paul, it was the resurrection. It's already taken place. That same false teaching is still here today. It's called preterist, preterist. It literally means an end times view that believes all of the events of the book of Revelation have already taken place. Every future judgment in the book of Revelation has already taken place. It took place in the year 70 AD. When Jerusalem was ransacked by Rome and the temple burned down, and they consider all the events that Jesus was referring to at the end of the world, the end of all things, has already taken place. And so what do they do now for the book of Revelation? They just spiritualize the whole book. They spiritualize all the judgments in the book of Revelation. They're all spiritual. They have spiritual implications. No, no, no, no, no. These are going to be real judgments. And so the preterist, that's a false teaching saying the end times has already taken past. Another false teaching is called love without boundaries. False teachers often sound very compassionate or very intellectual, but it's very deadly. One of the biggest one in our days comes from the progressive Christianity movement. Love with no boundaries is a distortion of true love. biblical love. It sounds very compassionate, but it undermines biblical truth. It enables a sin. It enables abuse. It compromises holiness. It leads to massive spiritual deception. For example, the false teaching of love without boundaries says this: if you don't accept this lifestyle, then you're not truly a Christian, because all Christians are to love unconditionally and have great compassion. Here, God's unconditional love is misrepresented by unconditional acceptance. Oh, so Christians, unconditional love means unconditional acceptance. Wow. Now, the Bible says in 1 Corinthians 13:6, love does not delight.

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1: The Bible says Jesus will save to the uttermost all those who come to him with a heart of faith. It doesn't matter how far we've fallen, for Jesus will save us from the guttermost to the uttermost.
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2: Jump on the bandwagon. In fact, there are many churches now today that never even open up the Bible on Sunday mornings. They never even open up the Bible on Sunday mornings. They never talk about God's love being holy, God's love being righteous, God's love being judged for humanity's sin on his son Jesus in order for us to have mercy and grace and find the acceptable favor of the Lord. You won't hear those teachings in many churches all throughout the land. Why? Because they are peddling a false love gospel, which is no accountability for sin, no issue with sin. As long as you have love in your heart, that's all that counts. And there's only one sin, and it's called hate. So don't hate, because if you don't accept this lifestyle, you must be a hater. You're not a Christian. And so how do we fight for truth in a world that has a lot of false teaching around Christ and his kingdom? And so from this text, Paul gives us three things. Number one, we need to fight for truth by first knowing the truth. And that comes by rightly dividing the word of God. You see, Paul, after he warns Timothy, don't waste time on pointless arguments and theological debates about a word that does not edify. And then he says this in verse 15, be diligent to present yourself approved to God, a worker who does not need to be ashamed, rightly dividing the word of truth. When he says rightly dividing the word of truth and be diligent to present yourself approved to God, some translations of your Bible would say study to show yourself approved. But in the Greek language, it's not analytical studying by reading a book and by reading, just going to the library and studying and studying and studying. No, no, no. This is talking about a lifestyle. It's talking about presenting yourself for God to inspect all the areas of your life so he can put the rubber stamp of approval on your life. It means being diligent to live your life, knowing that God is the final inspector of your life. Do you know God sees every area in your life? Every single motive and thought you've ever had in your life will not get erased by God in his book, because he sees and he knows you, even from the intricacies of you being formed in your mother's womb, which you don't remember, he remembers. He knows all things about your life. And so when it says be diligent to present yourself as approved before God, it's about how you show up to God in prayer. It's saying, God, here am I. Inspect every area of my life. Let me know if there's any hidden sin in me that needs to be dealt with, because I want your stamp of approval. And then it says, a worker not ashamed. This is about the laboring message to the gospel for the world while not being a part of the world. And so in order to be approved by God and a worker that's not ashamed, it comes by rightly dividing the word of truth. Dividing the word of truth is not about splitting it up and cutting it out the areas of the scripture that we don't like. That's not rightly dividing the scripture. Rightly dividing the scripture is about familiarizing ourselves with the Bible, with the teachings, and allowing his teachings to cut out stuff from our life that doesn't belong. False teachers, they cut out scriptures that they feel like it doesn't belong because it's too offensive. No, God's saying this, use my word to cut out the areas of sin in your life or the areas of compromise in your life so you can have that approval before me. And so dividing the word means to cut straight. It's the Greek language for cutting stones, a masonry who cuts stones very, very straight. Paul's encouraging Timothy, when you teach the Bible, you need to cut it straight to the people. That way they have a clear path for them to follow. In other words, be careful with how you teach the Bible, Timothy. Be careful how you handle the word of God accurately so the people are drawn to God and not drawn to their sinful desires, which wants to compromise the name of God. Now, I do want to say this. When it talks about getting approval from the Lord, we're not talking about approval for your salvation. How many guys are thankful that Jesus is the one who approves you by his blood? Amen. His blood washes away all your sin. And so we're not talking about working hard to earn your salvation. We're talking about working hard to live out your salvation. There's a clear difference. A cult of false teaching would say you need to work hard to earn your salvation. That's a false teaching. But the scripture here is implying you need to work hard

0: to live out your salvation, the salvation that you already have based upon Jesus's finished work on the cross. Not only do you fight for truth by knowing the truth, but number two, you fight for truth by living out the truth. It's not good enough just to know the truth. We need to work really hard at living out the truth because the world is watching us. The fight for truth, folks, begins in the mirror. It begins in the mirror. It begins with the man in the mirror. The fight for truth begins with you standing by yourself, looking at yourself in the mirror and saying this to yourself, do I have a clean conscience before you, God? The Bible says that we are like vessels and we want to be vessels of honor as we live out the truth and diligently present ourselves before God. Notice verse 19, it tells us how to do it. It says, nevertheless, the solid foundation of God stands, having the seal. The Lord knows those who are his, and let everyone who names the name of Christ depart from iniquity. Break ties with the moral rebellion that's automatically within you. All of us have a moral rebellion or a moral compromise that's already within us because the Bible says within us is a sinful nature that we were born with. It's a fallen nature. And he says, break ties with the iniquity that's already within you. We got to cut ties with iniquity. But then look at verse 20. But in great house, there are not only vessels of gold and silver, but wood and clay, some for honor and some for dishonor. How many of you guys know in the king's house, if you have a vessel of gold, a cup of gold to serve kings and royalty, that's one of honor. But then there's also vessels that are used maybe for dishonorable things. How many of you guys know something needs to be put into the trash can so the can itself can become a vessel? But God is saying in his word, I want you to be a vessel of honor. Therefore, if anyone cleanses himself from the latter, he will be a vessel for honor, sanctified and useful for the master, prepared for every good work. And so what this is saying is, in order to live for the truth, we got to depart from iniquity. We have to cleanse ourselves. Now, a lot of people say, Jesus, you cleanse me. And Jesus does cleanse us from eternal sin and from our own sin that would separate us from God. But how many of you guys know you have habits in your life? And it takes God's grace upon you in your partnership with the Holy Spirit to cleanse yourself and get yourself clean before the Lord, not because you're trying to earn salvation. It's because you're living out the salvation in which you already have. And so he says, what does he say? Cleanse yourself and become sanctified. That means becoming more and more like Christ as you live for him in a fallen world. That also includes fleeing youthful lusts and pursuing righteousness, faith, love, and peace with those who call on the name of the Lord with a pure heart. God doesn't want you to do Christianity in a vacuum. He doesn't want you to try to fight this battle of living out a righteous life, a pure life, a life of truth by yourself. We don't have the strength to do it in ourselves. God created us for community. This is why the Bible says, men, I want you to sharpen one another. This is why the Bible says, encourage one another daily. Well, how are you going to encourage one another daily if you're hanging out with people who don't love the Lord daily? How is that going to work? You're not going to get any real encouragement. So this is why, and this is a call, why we need to go to church. We need to get plugged into church on a regular basis so we can encourage one another. Your goal is to please your maker. Your goal is to want to know Jesus. Your goal is to want to get closer to the Lord. And so this is saying, why don't you pursue God, get in relationship? And then finally, not only are we to fight for truth by knowing the truth, and not only are we to fight for truth by living the truth, but we need to know how to fight for truth by speaking the truth. At no point in your life should you be embarrassed of the truth. You should not be embarrassed to say who you are. You should not be embarrassed to say that I follow Jesus. I believe he died for my sins. I believe he rose from the dead. I believe he's coming back. I believe he wants to give everyone eternal life, but we have to turn to him. This is good news. And so we need to be proclaimers of the truth. However, how do you speak the truth when there's someone who disagrees with you with the truth? How do you do that with a false teacher? Well, scripture tells us in Ephesians, seeing that the Apostle Paul is writing to Timothy, who's pastoring the Ephesus church, Paul writes to the church of Ephesians, he says, speak the truth with love. Speak the truth in love, so you may grow up in all things into him who is the head, Christ. So we need to learn how to speak the truth, but do it in love. We can say, no, you're making a big issue out of one word in the Bible, a really big issue, but here's the reality. God loves you. His word doesn't change with times. I know everything else changes and there's a flow of society, but the Bible's our anchor. The Bible doesn't shift. The Bible doesn't change. The Bible is our anchor. And so this is not about being combative. It's not about insulting one party or the other. It's not about arguing. It's not about finger pointing. Paul tells Timothy how to fight for truth when we speak to others. Notice this in verse 23. Avoid foolish, ignorant disputes, knowing that they generate strife. And a servant of the Lord must not quarrel, but be gentle to all. Able to teach, which means able to rightly divide the word of truth. And be patient. In humility, correcting those who are in opposition, if God perhaps will grant them repentance so they may know the truth, and that they may come to their senses. Paul from the scripture gives us three things on how to speak the truth. First, in verse 23, he says, please avoid foolish and ignorant debates. That's what a dispute is. Stop debating about things that don't matter. Why? Because they never create peace, but only strife. You're never going to win the other side over by debating with them. I don't care how good of a debater they are. You're not going to, if someone is just trapped and they've lost all moral senses for what's right and wrong, and you're over here saying, well, let's have a debate. You're never going to win that person over. Ever, ever, ever. Doesn't matter how good you debate. It doesn't matter how much you tell the truth. It doesn't matter how right you are. You're not going to win them over. And how many of you guys know you can be right, but not righteous? And so this is not about finger pointing. It's about being gentle and avoiding foolish arguments. Notice verse 25 through 26. If God perhaps will grant them repentance so that they may know the truth and that they may come to their senses and escape the snare of the devil of false teaching. The only way that people really come to their senses and come back to common sense is by repenting of their sin. This is not part of the false love movement. False love movement won't preach repentance because there's only one sin called hate, but all other sins, there is no other sin except hate. I'm like, no. There's lots of other sins. We can only come to the truth when we repent of our issues, when we repent of our sinful desires that are contrary to God's desires. This is why Jesus, when he came, he said over and over and over again, repent, the kingdom of God is at hand. Repent, the king of the everlasting kingdom is here. We got to repent and turn from our sins so then we can know the truth and escape the snare of the devil. Only Jesus and his truth can open up the claws of the snare that have entangled you and entrapped you. But it only comes when you repent. When you repent, the jaws of the enemy open up and you escape and you have freedom in Christ.
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14: 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And we don't say it quite that harshly, but kind of. 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Certainly, missionary behavior is not like a good thing. 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Let me tell you about Jesus. 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
14: I want to start with an idea that I think is pretty straightforward, and it really came out of a conversation I had this week. I was talking with somebody who's kind of a policy person, works in the media, and they were reminiscing about the difference in our bicentennial celebration and our celebration now. 50 years ago, we celebrated America's 200th birthday. I was not quite ready, but I was getting ready to graduate from high school, so I was barely old enough to remember. But I remember that, and as we had the conversation, we reminisced. It was a very different time, a different season than the one we're in now. And I'm sure it wasn't uniform or universal, but my memory of that as a young person was we all pretty much celebrated. It wasn't a point of division. I don't remember great expressions of hate or strife or, you know, I remember some of the gatherings and the celebration. I remember the tall ships in Boston Harbor and the fireworks out over the harbor and all the artists that would, I don't remember artists saying, I'm not celebrating, I'm not being a part of that. Well, scroll forward 50 years, we're in a very, very different place. And in fact, I think if the trend of the last 50 years were to be projected for another 50, it's hard to imagine we'd hold together. I don't know what that means, but I can tell you what I do understand from that, at least in general terms, is that there are times and seasons. And what I want to submit to you is Christ followers, the same is true. And that we have to be led by the Spirit to know how to respond to the times and the seasons in which we live. And I know that that can cause people some anxiety. There are some core values of our faith that are timeless. They're not up for review. They're not going to become out of date. They can't be declared quaint, but no longer relevant. There are some things that are simply a part of the narrative of the people of God. And I didn't bring you a complete list of that. We can do that another time if you'd prefer. But things like the sovereignty of God, the nature of sin, eternal judgment, those things don't change generationally. Not at all. You can believe them or not believe them, but you still want to be on the right side of them. It's like gravity. You know, not too long ago, we were earthbound, folks. Fastest means of land transportation available, fastest means of transportation available to a human being for hundreds and hundreds, thousands of years was a fast horse. My grandfather and Genghis Khan shared that in common. That's about all they shared in common, but they shared that. Good fast horse was important to both of them. Now, you know, we orbit the earth and go to the moon and do all the things. Gravity's still in play. Gravity hasn't changed. We've just learned that you can suspend its impact for just a bit. Well, there's some things about God that are eternal, and they will shape your future. You can ignore them for a minute. You may find some means you think you've suspended them for a minute, but they will shape your future. I'm not suggesting those things change at all. God created us male and female. There's not 18 options now. But having said that, messages and assignments change dramatically as the Lord directs. Bear with me for a minute. I brought you some scriptures. Ephesians chapter 4 and verse 3, Paul's writing to a group of believers. He said, make every effort to keep the unity of the Spirit through the bond of peace. That's the assignment. Make every effort. Do everything you can to keep the unity of the Spirit. There's one body, one Spirit, just as you were called to one hope when you were called, one Lord, one faith, one baptism, one God, one Father of all, who is over all and through all and in all. So he's establishing the point I'm trying to make, that there are some things that are not generational, they're not cultural. There are some things that bind us together as Christ followers. But then in verse 7, he said, but to each one of us, grace has been given as Christ apportioned. And he goes on to say, and we're very different. We have different talents. We have different gifts. We have different abilities. There's some things that bind us together, and there's some things that make us very different. Look at Daniel 2, chapter 20. I mentioned Daniel a moment ago. Daniel's a slave his whole life in Babylon. Never knows freedom. He never knows the self-autonomy. He's a servant of the Sultan. Praise be to the name of God forever and ever. Wisdom and power are his. Can you believe you could write that as a slave? Praising God and saying wisdom and power belong to the God that I serve. I will submit to God in spite of circumstances that are uncomfortable. He, God, changes times and seasons. He sets up kings and he deposes them. He gives wisdom to the wise and knowledge to the discerning. Daniel was to be executed later that day. The king had had a dream and he couldn't remember it, and he was demanding an interpretation of a dream he couldn't remember. That's a tough assignment. And Daniel asked for just a bit of time to seek his God. And God showed Daniel the dream and its interpretation. And this is what Daniel said. Praise God. Praise God. He changes times and seasons. He raises up leaders and he puts leaders down. In Ecclesiastes chapter 3, a similar idea says there's a time for everything and a season for every activity under heaven. a time to be born and a time to die, a time to plant, a time to uproot, a time to kill, a time to heal, a time to tear down and a time to build, a time to weep and a time to laugh, a time to mourn, a time to dance. It goes on. Many of you know the passage. It's often quoted, it's quoted apart from Christianity. It's just kind of poetic, but it's not poetry. It's true. Now, if I was in charge, I'd white out half the times. Oh, you would too. It's more fun to celebrate births than it is deaths. Planting is more exciting than when things are uprooted. It's more fun to celebrate healing than killing. Building seems more fun than tearing down, right? But all of those things are in the present. They're all under the authority, the auspices, the unfolding plans and purposes of God. Now, I make that observation because my life experience in the middle of people of faith is this, that we prefer a consistent, unchanging path, which enables us to imagine our plans are under our authority and that our choices are supreme. We like stability so that if something is colored outside the lines, we initiated the coloring. And I don't think that's anywhere more true than amongst people of faith. We know how it's supposed to be done. Oh, come on now. We've got our own set of, we've got our own vocabulary, our own idiom set. That's not how we do it. That's not how my people believe. Well, that's not a part of Scripture that ministers to me. And on it goes. You can give us the version of those phrases that come from the tradition that you're more familiar with. That's not my style of worship. News alert, after you get out of sixth grade, we're not providing age-graded music anymore. Now he's meddling, it's ungodly. But I've found that God often asks us to follow him on a journey for his purposes. Not my familiarity, not my comfort, not my convenience. And it's this divergence of my plan and how I think things should unfold and what God is inviting me to that describes much of the challenge in being a Christ follower. Because if I'm really honest with you, I want God to bless my plan with all the power of heaven. And I'll engage his purposes when it's convenient and I'm in the mood. But I expect him jolly well to stay focused on my plan. I want angels dispatched. I want the Holy Spirit anointing. Pray for me. I know I'm weird. You don't feel that way ever. But I began to make a list. Think with me if this sounds about right. I believe God called Noah to build a boat and have a temporary zoo. God do that? Should we all do that? Is everybody going home today and build a boat and start collecting animals? I hope not. Moses delivered a revelation of the law and the character of God to an entire people. I believe God led him to do that. Should we? No. Joshua led a military campaign to help the people of God obtain their inheritance. Joshua, at the end of his life, functioned more as a general than anything else. I don't believe we're all called to that. Samuel led the 12 tribes of Israel as a judge, an itinerant overseer. No central government, no central place, no palace for certain. 12 independent tribes with a judge providing some wisdom from God. David led the tribes of Israel in a very different way. He was a king with a capital city and a palace and a standing army and a bodyguard and the whole nine yards. Both led by God, both fully in the purposes of God. Isaiah told the king of Judah God would defeat the enemies of Israel, and he sent the Assyrians back home, minus 60,000 of them. Jeremiah told the king of Judah that the Babylonians were coming and there was nothing he could do. And both Isaiah and Jeremiah spoke under the anointing of God. Radically different messages, dramatically different messages. Jesus came, he said, to fulfill the law of Moses, not to destroy it. We get to the New Testament, we want to go, whoopee, we're free. It's not really what Jesus said. Peter was a Jewish fisherman recruited by Jesus, but in Jesus' absence, went to Caesarea, which if you don't know, was the heart of Roman authority in Israel, to the home of a Roman centurion to deliver the message of Jesus' redemption. They weren't allowed to sit at a dinner table with a Gentile, and Peter went into the belly of the beast, into the home of a Roman centurion, and initiated an outpouring of the Spirit of God. Paul was a Jewish scholar, a Pharisee, if you want the technical definition, and he was sent by God to the non-Jewish world and welcomed them into the kingdom of God. If you're paying any attention at all, a dramatically different set of responses to our world. It's not a consistent pattern of what it means to be a good, godly person. Godly people build boats and collect animals. Godly people write laws on stone tablets. Godly people lead military campaigns. Godly people says your enemies will never overtake you. Godly people said your enemies are going to overtake you and there's nothing you can do. Godly people say we have a message to give to people who want to know God. Godly people say we have a message to give to people who say they will never be interested in God. And everybody on the list is one of our heroes. Times and seasons. The character of God doesn't change. But the season and the truth that has to be told and the changes that need to be initiated change frequently. So it's somewhat incumbent upon us. You see, we have been co-opted by a kind of a personal faith where we've focused on ourselves. I'm going to get to know God and the rest of you can just burn. And we don't say it quite that harshly, but kind of. In fact, the current version of American evangelicalism has arrived at the point that we're not even sure evangelism is like a good thing. Certainly, missionary behavior is not like a good thing. We wouldn't go someplace and say, your approach to the world is incorrect. Let me tell you about Jesus. And if you spent much time in academia in recent decades, you've got a lot of letters after your name that you know that's inappropriate. Well, I want to suggest to you that oftentimes throughout the narrative of Scripture, across all the generations, God has led those who followed him to deliver disruptive messages.
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14: Hey, I've learned as a pastor, there's a tremendous difference in a crowd and a community of faith. 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
14: What is our appetite for leading a dangerous life? Having a dangerous faith. I'm going to bring you some definitions. I'm not encouraging violence or belligerence. 2 Corinthians chapter 11, Paul is writing. He's writing to a church, people to whom he has ministered. In fact, it's a community of faith that he has helped birth and shepherd. And he said, I've been constantly on the move. Paul was a scholar, brilliant, brilliant man, brilliant command of the Greek language. But sometimes I smile when you read Paul. You can tell that he still thinks in Hebrew. And in this passage, that seems true to me. He said, I've been constantly on the move. I have been in danger from rivers, in danger from bandits, in danger from my own countrymen, in danger from Gentiles, in danger in the city, in danger in the country, in danger at sea, and in danger from false brothers. Paul said there's seven different things that he understands are a part of his everyday life that are dangerous. Hebrew, Greek is a sophisticated language, highly nuanced in so many ways, far more technical. Hebrew is an ancient language, and it's far more coarse. There's a simplicity to it, not easy, but in Hebrew, if you want to add emphasis, you repeat something. Sometimes you'll read in the Old Testament, it'll say, listen, listening. It means listen carefully. Listen to one of those places where it seems like to me Paul's Hebrew roots are kind of shouting at us. Seven times he says, danger. Danger, danger, danger, danger, danger, danger. Sometimes I kneel down in the lobby to speak to a child and they run and hide behind their parents. I said, you have taught that stranger danger thing really, really well in your house. Good stuff. But the reality, when you read that, simple stuff, it's not hard. Paul had chosen a very dangerous path and a very dangerous message. If you follow him through your New Testament, you know that. Paul endured so much physical violence in his life and ministry that he traveled with a personal physician. True story. The message which God assigned Paul angered the Jewish religious leadership and the secular authorities of the Roman world as well. There was no quarter of the world in which he lived that he didn't agitate. Anointed by God. Look in John 19. This is Jesus. The Jews have delivered him over to Pilate, the Roman governor, and Pilate's really not interested. It's a Jewish problem, and he wants them to dispose of the problem. But the Jews insisted, we have a law, and according to that law, he has to die. He's claimed to be the Son of God. When Pilate heard this, he was afraid. He doesn't want a political problem. He wants peace. He wants to maintain his professional momentum, so he doesn't want any disruptions. We all understand that. We understand it about our own selves. So Pilate hears this. He's even more afraid. He went back inside the palace, and he begins to speak to Jesus. Where do you come from? But Jesus doesn't answer him. So Pilate's exasperated, and he said, do you refuse to speak to me? Don't you realize that I have the power either to set you free or crucify you? Now, Pilate's speaking the truth. The truth is he knows it. I've got more political authority in this city, in this region, than anybody else. And you won't talk to me? I don't care about your silly arguments. I'm not interested in theology, but you better talk to me. Now, some of you know what Jesus had to say to him. My dad gave you that job. Chill. It's the Living Bible. You won't find that in the King James, but it's kind of close. But what I want to ask you to notice with me is that Jesus, in full obedience to God, is standing in a very, very dangerous place. Not hypothetically dangerous. Dangerous faith will challenge a secular culture. It won't bow to it. Dangerous faith will advocate for obedience to biblical directives. It won't accommodate ungodliness. You can be kind, but you can't capitulate. Dangerous faith will disrupt the momentum of ungodliness. Because greater is the Spirit in you than the Spirit in the world. And dangerous faith will issue a call to a new pattern of behavior. And that's very uncomfortable because most of us don't like change. I want to ask you a question today. We're going to work on it some more. And I know most of you are reasonably at ease with your general spiritual condition. And that's a good thing. I'm not really trying to challenge that notion. But I want to ask you if you begin to recognize the season in which we live is going to respond to require of us something more than a desire to just get along. It seems to me in most respects we've been living out a faith that is almost the exact opposite of a dangerous faith. If I look for definitions, it seems to me that we would have a different approach and a different attitude. We've tried to be kind of harmless and non-threatening. Big tent, all-encompassing. And again, I don't want you to be angry and belligerent. Start at your kitchen table. probably care more about those people than anybody else. I hope so. We have to tell the truth. We can do it kindly. I thought about the best response for this, and I was going to give you an invitation. No, I think that's premature. I brought you the prayer that Jesus taught us to pray. Because in the familiar words of that prayer are, I believe, are all the seeds that we need to be dangerous people of dangerous faith. People who make an impact in our world. Remember what Jesus said, our Father who's in heaven. We'll pray it together in a minute. It's an amazing prayer that he prayed. I mean, it's a whole portfolio of prayers. Let your kingdom come. Let your will be done on earth as it is in heaven. You know, we're supposed to be praying that, and if we're praying that, we're supposed to be living that out so that we don't work someplace where the will of God isn't honored. We don't recreate someplace where the will of God isn't honored without using our voice going, hey, there's a better way. There's another way. See, well, they didn't come there to hear that. No, they didn't go to hear three doors down to hear a God story either, but they got one. I'm grateful for that. Your kingdom come, your will be done. Give us this day our daily bread. God, if you don't help us, if you don't provide for us, see, we want to say, no, I'm spending my time to provide for me. When I get all the provision arranged here, then I'm going to think about God. That's not what Jesus taught us to pray. I believe God will put us in places where only he can bring the adequate provision. Doesn't mean we don't work. Doesn't mean we don't do our part. Forgive us our trespasses. We forgive those who trespass against us, folks. We need forgiveness. We're not doing this from a platform of perfection. We're doing this from a place of tremendous humility. God has changed me. He's helping me. I'm the ultimate cracked pot. And God is making something of my life, and he'll make something of yours. Would you like to serve him? Forgive me of my trespasses. I'll forgive those. I'm not going to be mired in anger and resentment and bitterness. Folks, we can't afford to. It's a powerful prayer. Lead us not into temptation. Oh, we need to be praying that. God, help me to recognize the things that are tempting to me. Maybe not gross sins. Maybe not things that would get you disqualified from a role in the community of faith, but things that are tempting me to be less than what you're asking me to be. See, the great temptation for Noah was to not build the boat. Nobody would have said Noah was a bad man because he didn't build the boat. Noah may, you know, it wouldn't surprise me if Noah was allergic to animals. I mean, God doesn't ask us to do things that are easy. And I think it's probably a safe bet that Noah's wife was a huge fan of Noah's idea for a cruise. Lead us not into temptation. Deliver us from evil. You see, I believe God will put us in proximity of evil where we'll be saying, God, I need your deliverance. Dangerous faith. For yours is the kingdom and the glory and the power forever and ever.
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11: 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My wife and I recently went to a Christian concert. 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We had a blast, and we took a couple friends with us that weren't Christian. 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They thought it would be fun, and it was really cool because since it was a Christian concert, there was an opportunity for an altar call near the end. And this mom and her daughter, they both raised their hands. And when it came time, when the pastor was like, would you stand up? Would you say this prayer with me? Mom didn't stand up, but daughter did. And while we haven't had a chance to follow up to see how things are going, my wife and I, our hope and our prayer and our trust is that God did a work in their hearts that night.
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18: 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Now, the Christian walk is full of disciplines, trials, and setbacks, but God uses the hard seasons of life to shape our faith from the inside out. And now, after 31 weeks in this series, we come to the final discipline that ties everything together, and that is our calling to serve. You see, duty isn't a burden for the believer who truly knows God's heart. When we understand that we've been saved for a purpose, that God has equipped us with gifts and placed us here for such a time as this, duty becomes our joy. It's not something we have to do, it's what we get to do. So today, Pastor Jack teaches that the discipline of duty starts with knowing God's will. We can't serve effectively until we understand God's specific plan for our lives. When we seek Him through His word and prayer, He promises to instruct us, teach us in the way we should go. Before we get into the message, I had a chance to sit down with Pastor Jack and talk about it with him. So let's get into that. So we're at the last of the series, right, Pastor Jack? Disciplines of Life series. What got you into this whole idea of disciplines? What brought us into this series in the first place?
20: Yeah, you know, I, to be very blunt and honest with you, is at the church that I pastor, we'll go through a book, verse by verse.
18: Right.
20: And then I usually, instead of going right back into a book, I'll always introduce a series in between books.
18: Mm-hmm.
20: And so the timing was right. And the other thing is that I wanted things to be very, very clearly practical so that if somebody's coming to service or they watching on TV perhaps or whatever it might be where, hey, I can use this. This is really usable.
18: Yeah.
20: And so that's always a lot of fun. So for me personally, it's a break from plowing hard the field in verse by verse teaching and study to kind of let the sails out and breathe a little easier in a series like this one.
18: And so we're jumping into the disciplines of duty, and this pretty much wraps up our series, right?
20: Yeah.
18: So you say that duty can sound cold, like it's an obligation, right, that you'd rather skip, but this message, it really ties it straight to the heart, right?
20: Yeah. I mean, maybe it's just my way of thinking, but duty, for example, there's a game. I've never played it. I've heard of it, but Call to Duty.
18: Yeah.
20: I guess everybody plays this game.
18: Duty, yes.
20: So, well, that's because it's fun. It's a game. But then, you know, you look at defending our nation or defending your community or defending your home against invasion. That's your duty.
18: Mm-hmm.
20: So that's not a game. So when I think about the disciplines of duty, what I'm thinking about is not playing games, but the reality is I better shape up as a professing Christian. I need to really make sure that I'm actually a real believer, or am I a fair weather follower? I won't know that unless there's difficulties in my life. All that's part of the duty. Everything that we've been looking at all lands here at the duty part. Will I rise to the occasion to make sure that this is going on in my life so that my faith is proven true and that those who are in my life will benefit from me knowing Jesus?
18: Right.
20: That's a duty.
18: Yeah, that's cool.
20: But because it comes from Jesus, it's love. It's awesome. It's our time now to be involved in this war until He calls us home. Until He does, we have the duty to obey Him. And we have the duty, by the way, to live life the way that He's called it to live. And that, to me, is an incredible thrill.
18: Thanks for spending a little extra time with us today, Pastor Jack. Let's jump into the message.
20: Church, grab your Bibles and turn, if you would, to Matthew chapter 28. Matthew chapter 28. We've been going there for 31 weeks in a series, and this is the end of it. The Disciplines of Life series. And we come now to the discipline of duty. And what does that mean? We're going to look at it tonight, and Matthew chapter 28, there Jesus said, regarding the discipline of duty, verse 18, Jesus came and spoke to them, and He said, all authority has been given to me in heaven and on earth. Go, therefore, and make disciples of all nations. That's every Christian's commitment. We are either goers or senders as believers to reach the world for Jesus.
0: baptizing them in the name of the Father and of the Son and of the Holy Spirit, the Trinity, teaching them to observe all things that I've commanded you. And behold, I love this part. I am with you always, even to the end of the world. That closing statement of verse 20 is profound, because as we wrap up this series, Jesus is saying, and this is what it means, I'm not only with you all the way through to the end of the world, watch this, church, I am with you as you go to the ends of the earth. It's a dual meaning. Somebody might say tonight, I want to see the power of God. I want to ask you, for what reason? What, do you want to write a book? You want to put it on YouTube? Why do you want to see the power of God? God is not in some circus. He's not some sort of performer. He doesn't respond well to those who say, show us a sign and we'll believe. No, you want to see God do miraculous works? Then get in the river that's flowing and watch God move and work, because he doesn't, even though he owns the cattle on 1,000 hills, he doesn't just do things for the splash. Our God is incredibly efficient. Does he do miracles? Profound miracles. Well, I haven't seen one. Well, you got to get out of your lazy boy. You got to get out of your bed and go to where the gospel's being presented. Maybe we should start posting somewhere the responses we get from people who around the world, in jungles even, I mean, in areas of Brazil and South America, that are hearing the gospel, or sailors at sea on the maritime network who hear the radio broadcast, who never heard the gospel before, and things happen in their lives. You say, oh, that's what I want to see. Then get in the river. Then go with us, as it were, either by foot or by transmission, the word of God. Get it out there. And you'll be doing part of what we'll talk about tonight as the discipline of duty. You say, I don't like that word duty. Makes me feel like I have to do something. Makes me feel like I gotta. Well, that's the difference between you and a Christian, maybe. Is the Christian gets excited about, Lord, what is my duty? It's not a bad word. Yeah, but it's 4 letters. It's not a bad word. To those who are burdened with the weight of God upon them, they don't even like this series because it has the word disciplines in it. Let alone the word duty. But as a believer, we get all excited because you know what? I want now, Lord, I want to know what I'm supposed to do with you and for you. And I want to know why I've been born. I mean, now that I'm saved and going to heaven, what's my purpose for living? It all comes down to this word. That's why, hello, we've saved this discipline for last. It's been specifically designed. And so here is our verse for tonight, and I pray for the rest of our lives. It's the latter end of Ephesians 6, verse 6. Doing the will of God from the heart. Versus a legalist or a person who is a religionist would view it as doing the will of God by constraint or by compulsion. I've got to read my Bible. I've got to tithe. I've got to what? Duty. No. The Christian who comes to that place, as we'll see tonight, experiences the move and the work of God where we come to the point, church, listen, I hope that some of you tonight, because the Lord knows, I believe this with all my heart, we need help in all areas all the time. And you say, well, why do you need help? Because the church is growing. And God blesses ministry with more ministry. If you're going to be faithful to ministry, what does God do? He turns around and adds to the ministry. Why? So more people can grow up and grow into their ordained discipline of duty for their life as a Christian. How does the church, you and I, function with each other? Turns out to be our Christian service or duty to one another and to the Lord, ultimately. That's who we're really serving. Noah Webster defines duty this way. Boy, it is something. That which a person owes to another.

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1: The Bible says Jesus will save to the uttermost all those who come to him with a heart of faith. It doesn't matter how far we've fallen, for Jesus will save us from the guttermost to the uttermost.
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2: And in light of tonight's discipline, when it comes to Christianity, I'm going to ask you to write this down. Duty is to know what's required of you and your responsibilities to do what you're called to do. That's an important thing. Listen, I want to read that again. Duty is to, number one, know what's required of you, and number two, your responsibilities to do what is called of you in any context. Another quote: there cannot be a successful marriage, business, church, or government unless the participants know what their role is in the concert of it all. Think of that. If you're married tonight, your marriage is to be working in concert as it moves forward in life. Your business, the church, the government is to move forward. And the Bible says in 1 Corinthians 10:31, therefore, and this is an awesome verse, whether you eat or drink at Chick-fil-A and support them, or whatever you do, do all to the glory of God. That's what we're supposed to do as believers. Are you guys okay? You're really quiet tonight. Are you guys all right? Are you with me? You need some coffee? Huh? Yeah, you do, huh? This is important because everything is, as believers, and don't raise your hand because I'm not going to ask you specifically, but if I were to ask how many of you are Christians, we'd all raise our hands. Even if Satan had got in here tonight and he's sitting down somewhere in the midst, Satan would raise his hand. I'm a Christian. Okay. Yeah, you blend in. So we'd all raise our hands, so I'm not going to ask. But listen, in the spirit of that, how are you and I to be living, and what is our Christian duty? Whatever we're to be doing in life, no matter what it is, and I want you to fill in the blank silently in your mind, what is it that you do in life that should be done and must be done to the glory of God? Think of it. Everything you do. You say, Jack, man, that's a heavy duty thing. No, please listen. No, it's, oh man, I get to. It's not a, oh no, you know, like some big weight on our backs. Doesn't the scripture say that the commandments of the Lord are not grievous or burdensome? See, tonight, if you are naming the name of Jesus and you see the word duty and disciplines and all of this and Christian service as, oh man, I gotta do this. I guess I gotta sign up. Don't sign up. Spare all of us the grief of your presence. We don't want you to sign up. Please don't. And if you did sign up, don't show up. Because you know what happens, you sign up and it's not from the heart. And so you show up and it's like, all right, here you go. Okay, I'm a greeter. This is what I do. Hey, hi, welcome to Calvary. Here you go. Come in, here's the door. Forget it. It's not from the heart. It's not gonna work. Why? Because you're missing that very core nature of who God is.
3: 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And now, let's get back to today's message. Once again, here's Pastor Jack.
2: When we see him, listen, when we see him, that's how in ministry you and I learn. Can you handle this? That's how we learn to put up with one another. Did you know that? We're all related. That's why we have a hard time getting along sometimes.

0: we're related. We're brothers and sisters. How come she said that? I don't know. Ask her. I mean, it's a whole family thing. There's a big family here. But when we keep our eyes focused on Jesus and we understand that all that we do, we're doing it for him. We're not doing it for anybody else. If we're doing it for somebody else, we're going to get goofy. And our duty is going to be a burden rather than a blessing. Concerning this, and we are going to get into it in a moment, in Mark 3:33, listen to what Jesus says concerning our discipline of duty. This is a profound statement. It's very spiritual. It's very deep. It's very strong. Because Jesus was serving. He's ministering inside of a house right now. It's the evening hours have come, and Jesus is teaching, and the place is packed. And word comes. Can you imagine they're passing the word up? Tell Jesus that his mom and his brothers and sisters are here. They want to see him. And so they're passing word up. And the word finally gets, Jesus, your mother and your brothers and sisters are here. And listen to Jesus' response. Who is my mother or my brothers? What? And he looked around in a circle at those who sat around him and said, here are my mother and my brothers. For here's the qualifier, verse 35, Mark 3. For whoever does the will of God is my brother, my sister, my mother. Wow, what's he saying? Whoever is doing the will of God, listen, the duty, the will of God, that's the target for you and I for the rest of our lives. What is the will of God? Are you a new believer tonight? Did you accept Christ last Sunday? That is now already a brewing passion within your soul, is what does God expect of me? What am I to do now? That is an amazing thing, and we'll see in a moment that that's by the Holy Spirit stirring you up. Number one, church, jot it down. Here we go. The discipline of duty is knowing the will of God. Knowing the will of God. And it comes about this way. Knowing the will of God causes us to recognize God's specific plan. God has a specific plan, and we're to recognize that. For example, Israel was specifically called out by God for his purposes. God told Israel, I revealed myself to you in the wilderness at Mount Sinai. I've given you my word. Now, Israel was to take the word of God and send it to the ends of the earth. And of course, they got blessed and they got independent. And they got powerful, and they had the presence of God with them, and over time they began to take him for granted. Sound familiar? And God set Israel aside, the Bible says, for a season, not for long. I mean, my goodness, look what's going on in the world. We see people of the families of the Hebrews coming back to faith in the God of Abraham, Isaac, and Jacob. But the truth of the matter is, for example, as recognizing God's specific plan, Israel's a great example. We can learn a lot from that. But God has a very, very specific plan for your life. Church, Christian, you're to be asking yourself, God, what is that specific plan that you have for my life? Let me recognize it. Listen, have you heard, you know, I know you've heard this, that we are to be waiting upon the Lord, to wait upon the Lord. Now that, if you're not reading your Bible, or if you're new to the Bible, that sounds like Christianese. You know, there's Japanese and Chinese and there's Christianese. And Christianese is just wait upon the Lord. What does that mean? Oh, praise the Lord. Well, what does that mean? Look, I just dropped a brick on my foot. It's bleeding. Hallelujah. Bless God. What does that mean? I mean, you've got to explain that to me. And when we talk about waiting upon the Lord, that's, you know, to someone who doesn't know, that's Christianese, man. To wait upon the Lord is this. Grab his word, read it, and ask him to embed it in your heart. Have him to weld it to your soul. God, I just read this. That's awesome. I'm asking you, God, in my life, make this happen for me. I need your protection, or I need your power, or I need your leading. I need your thoughts, God. Get active with your God. Interact with him. And watch what happens. God's got a very specific plan, and you want to recognize that. The Bible says in Psalm 139:3, you comprehend my path and my lying down, and you're acquainted with all of my ways. If God is acquainted with all of your ways and my ways, then guess what I want to do? I know right now I want to consult him about what I do in my life. Romans 8:13 says, for if you live according to the flesh, that's our lives, whatever our flesh wants, we're going to die. But if by the Spirit, that's the Holy Spirit, you put to death the deeds of the body, you will live. For as many as are led by the Spirit of God, these are the sons of God.
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19: God is promising so much more. If you just kind of recount what's being said here and you put it in our modern context, it's beautiful. God is saying, I will forgive you and guide you and guard you beyond your expectation, beyond your fathoming, beyond anything you could achieve. This is what I will do.
20: 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In today's episode, Pastor Brian shares the second half of a lesson from Psalm 25. Dr. Chappell reminds us that God's way is better than our own, and he is promising his blessing and rest for our soul. 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And while you're there, look for Pastor Brian's book, The Promises of Grace. Dr. Chappell offers a careful look at the beauty of grace and all it brings to believers. These blessings come with the understanding that because we cannot hang on to God, he hangs on to us. Let's hear now from Dr. Brian Chappell as he shares the second half of a lesson, The God Who Is Better.
19: Oh, God, what did I do? I don't mean my failure. I mean, what did I do that you're so mad at me that you won't hear my prayer? Why won't you fix this? God, what do you want out of me so that you will answer my prayer and make this go right again? All of us know that prayer. When disappointment or discouragement or shame has come because our career has not gone the way that we want, a relationship has not gone the way we want, Or maybe you're at that phase of life that health will never be the same again. Oh God, what do you want of me? In order to answer that question, you actually have to consider, what do you want of God? The psalmist is actually bold enough to ask that question in our behalf. For people whose prayers are up to God, I lift my soul to you, God, please help, please answer, please come to my rescue. The psalmist actually puts the prayer in our mouths, what do you want of God as you are praying this prayer? The obvious is put in front of us to the psalmist who has just asked in verse 1, Lord, I lift up my soul to you, begins his prayer. He says what he's praying for. Verse 2, oh my God, in you I trust. Let me not be put to shame. Let not my enemies exult over me. God, guard me. I need your help here from the disaster that's coming, from the difficulty. I trust you. But don't let me be put to shame. Keep me from being ashamed and keep my enemies, whatever's the wrong, from having a party at my expense. God, take care of me. I believe you will. I believe you're sovereign. I believe you're wise. I believe you're powerful. I believe what your word says, that you put a hedge of protection around me, that nothing comes into my life anymore but what is for my ultimate good and for your own glory. I believe you're my good shepherd. Your rod and your staff, they comfort me. You say you'll take care of me. Okay, God, do it. And yet God is saying, your soul will be in well-being. You're praying for a good hospital report. And he's saying, but rest in me. I am still the good shepherd. I will lead you to still waters. I will take you in the path that you should go. I'm still providing for you. That is who I am. I'm the one who is giving rest to your soul. And beyond that, I'm giving influence to your life. Beyond the physical, God is also promising his blessing. Beyond the immediate, the offspring of the upright will be blessed by inheriting the land. Now, that does not mean that everybody who has children and is a believer is going to be a land baron, right? It's not the. This is a Hebrew idiom that is saying your influence will outlast you to children's children. The blessings of the land upon Israel were the blessings of the covenant. And God is here saying, your children will know of my blessing as well. I look at the balloons at the end of the stage as we're getting ready for a vacation Bible school, and I recognize that what God is promising to his people is that the prayer that we made earlier in the service is not silly and it's not going to be thwarted. That God is saying to people, you are praying for affluence, I am giving you influence. You just want a big bank account. You just want your job to go well. I am telling you that not only can I provide rest for your soul, I can create a reverberating influence of your life for generations to come. Some of you are here today as adults because of the influence of this church upon your lifetime as a child. And now we are being given the privilege of saying, God can do the same. He can do it over. In fact, it's part of his promise that he is saying for those who will follow him, that he will actually create influence beyond the immediate. And that influence is not the end of the promise. It is beyond our fathoming that God is promising his blessing. Verse 14, the friendship of the Lord is for those who fear him. Please think this is the biblical notion of reverential fear and awe and reverence. It's not the notion of terror. That God who made the whole universe, the creator of all things, before whom we should tremble, says, I'll be your friend. I'll be for you now. So that not only will we have influence with others, we will have the friendship of God as the promise of his blessing. And that's ultimately going to go beyond our circumstances. Verse 15, my eyes are ever toward the Lord, for he will pluck my feet out of the net. I don't know what your net is. I don't know if it's circumstances or income or health or relationship, a marriage that's coming undone, but God is saying, listen, I have eternal object in view here. And whatever you are facing, I will, as you turn to me, I will turn to you and ultimately provide rest for your soul so that whatever is this earthly event is not going to capture you in such a way that hell is your future. You are rescued from that. I will pluck your feet from the net that is threatening to cast you, pull you down, trip you up from a relationship with the Lord. God is promising so much more. If you just kind of recount what's being said here and you put it in our modern context, it's beautiful. God is saying, I will forgive you and guide you and guard you beyond your expectation, beyond your fathoming, beyond anything you could achieve. This is what I will do. But as precious as that is, it's now a puzzle. Do you remember the order that the psalmist prayed? Guard, guide, forgive. In what order does the Lord answer? Forgive, guide, guard. We are praying for results first. What is God offering first? A relationship. We're pragmatic. We want things to function. We want life to be easy. We want everything to be fixed right now, this way. Let's go out, God, you know. And God is saying, I need your heart first. I need you to know you are secure in me in this fallen world where there is not physical security, where bodies come unglued, where relationships come undone, where employers fail. I need you to know that you are secure with me before you know that I am guiding you and guarding you. You see, if you don't trust that God is for you, you cannot live for him. When the hard circumstances will come, you'll say, God, you aren't guiding me. You aren't guarding me. When the difficult path is ahead of you and you don't know what's ahead, you will say, I don't want to go down that path. What makes us willing to accept the guidance and the guarding of the Lord is to know that we are in a secure relationship with him. We want results and then relationship. In fact, we'll promise the relationship to get the results. Okay, I'll say I'm sorry, God, so that you'll fix this. I'll humble myself. I'll go to church more so that you will answer in the way that I think you ought to answer. And God is saying, trust me. And I will lead you in the way that you should go. And I will guard you on that path for your eternal good. Because you know that I love you.
2: 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And now, more from Brian Chappell on today's Unlimited Grace.
0: What difference does it make to recognize that we pray for results and God is far more concerned for relationship? I think of it in the words of a pastor whose book I was reading recently, John Henderson. And he described a couple who was learning the hard way that God wants a heart even more than the results that they wanted. He describes Patricia and Claude, not their real names, for reasons you'll soon see. He says, Patricia had a long and painful childhood. An older brother molested her for years before she was even 8 years old. At 9, she was assaulted by a visiting uncle. Her mother turned a blind eye. Her father was too drunk to care. In high school, she bounced from boy to boy who would give her attention if she would give them her body. Then one morning, she woke up in a stranger's house, naked, hungover, with people she did not know, and recognized how humiliated and hopeless was her life. The pastor wrote, praise God, she did not take her own life at that point, but rather received an invitation from a family to go to a church summer camp. Last thing she wanted to do, but perhaps there would be some friends or boys there. So she went to the summer camp, and for the first time in her life, heard of the blood of Jesus that pays for your sins completely, that tells you you can really be forgiven and cleansed and made right forever, regardless of what's been in your past. And for those of you who are going to be working in our summer camp and our vacation Bible school, I must tell you, this is not a rare story. You may think, oh, this is some obscure thing. We every year deal with children who have had these kinds of experiences, who are desperate to know the Lord and don't even know they're desperate. And so we invite them, those who make our lives hard, because their lives have been harder. And Jesus has goodness for them. The shame and the disgust and the rage that Patricia had been feeling for years, like a kind of cancer in her body, went into remission after that summer camp. 2 years later, she met Claude. Claude had lived a very different kind of childhood. His parents made sure that he suffered little or nothing of hardship. Theirs was a Christian home, but it was full of anxiety and expectation and legalistic standards. He said, if something went wrong, I was supposed to fix it and get over it. When Claude married Patricia, he knew that she'd had a tough past, but he expected her to fix it and to get over it. Since their sexual encounters prior to marriage were easy and fun, Claude imagined that once they were married, it would be easier and more fun. So he was totally unprepared for their wedding night when Patricia, in tears and terror, ran from him. He did not understand what many of you who work with adolescents and young marrieds well understand. And that is, once you make love with another person, even in marriage, who's part of your family now, it resurfaces the past in stereo like you cannot believe. And that is not rare. pastorally, just to step aside for a moment, it is not rare that young people who have had damaged childhoods struggle now in marriage with that damage of that particular sort, terribly. And for us just to say, well, just get over it, it's totally unrealistic. And for the church just to say, well, just fix it. That's past. Jesus forgave it, and you're fine now. Just get over it. Is not to understand. But what God knew, what we must know, what the church must be willing to say is the fix-its were impossible for Claude or for Patricia until they both knew profoundly a God who forgives and takes shame away as far as the east is from the west by the work of Jesus Christ. To recognize deeply and profoundly that they needed a God who instructed sinners in his way, not just the saints, not the people who've got it all figured out. Patricia needed a God who would guard and guide their behaviors. But because he had already been merciful to them far more than their behaviors deserved, they needed to know a God who was better than their behaviors. They needed a God who would forgive even forgotten sin until it resurrected its head in their lives and in their relationship. They needed a God who would be merciful to messed up people. They needed a God who would provide a savior for shame, even if it was done to you rather than what you did. They just wanted God to fix their marriage. God knew he needed their souls to be made right with him, or the marriage wasn't going to be fixed. It's what all of us need to know. We're just praying the pragmatic, functional, bank book, career, relationship prayers. God, just guide me and guard me. And God says, first, I need your heart. And you need my heart. You need to know I have made you right with me so that you can trust me through this, so you can turn to me through this, so that you know that when you have turned away from me, I'm still turning to you. And when you're struggling, I am still for you. God wants relationship far before he wants the results. And we need to know that, or we will turn away in the relationship because we're not getting the results we want as soon enough or fast enough as we think God could be acting. But when we know it, we actually know how to pray. It's what the psalmist is willing to do. I mean, his words could be in the mouths of so many of us. Verse 16, God, turn to me and be gracious to me, for I am lonely and afflicted. The troubles of my heart are enlarged. Bring me out of my distress. Consider my affliction and my trouble and forgive all my sins. God, it's so hard right now. I'm struggling so much. Just listen to me and give me your heart because you have forgiven me my heart. And when that's the relationship that God has established, then the results are lives that truly, by his guarding and guiding, begin to honor him. Verse 19, consider how many are my foes, and with violent hatred they hate me. But God, guard my soul, deliver me. Let me not be put to shame, for I take refuge in you. There are the foes, there's the enemy, there's the affliction. But here is somebody running to find refuge in God. I still see the difficulty. I still know the challenges, but I take refuge in you, my God, whom I trust because I know your heart now. And let me live for you now. Verse 21, may integrity and uprightness preserve me, for I wait for you. The courage, the willingness to live, the actual seeing of the results that we wanted come from the relationship first. Now that I trust you, I can rest in you even when the world is restless. I can hope in you even when my life seems hopeless. I will trust you for eternity when the earthly has abandoned. Why? Because you have forgiven me. Because your mercy is greater than my behavior. And I love you. And it's what the psalmist is praying, may integrity and uprightness preserve you. I am waiting for you now, God, to show yourself strong, to do what you need to do. Even if I do not see it in this life, I will believe in you because your mercy has been demonstrated through the work of your Son. So make me ready and willing to fight for you, to face the hard things and still live for you, because my heart is set on you, the one who have given your heart to me. The end of all that, the proof of it, is the very last verse. Redeem Israel, O God, out of all his troubles. Once we rest in God and that relationship is secure, the prayer changes for the first time. Instead of it being self-focused, it's God's purpose-focused. Lord, I'm not now praying for my results. I'm praying for your results. Redeem your people. Take my prayer, take my life, take my behavior, and use them for your purposes among your people. God, I trust in you. Guard me, guide me, but do these because I believe in your mercy. And because I believe in that, make me a fountain of it for the world.
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25: When Jesus promised us peace, His world was as dangerous and depraved as ours. 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
26: You know, some of these passages we're studying are from the Old Testament, some are from the New, which illustrates the fact that both the Old and the New Testament teach us these truths of trusting in God. I know some people that read only the New Testament. They haven't got time for the Old Testament. Well, that's better than not reading the Bible at all, but you're robbing yourself of some great blessing, as we just learned as we studied the book of Job. I have this book in front of me that we're making available this month called 100 Bible Verses That Made America, written by my friend Rob Morgan. This book reminds us that again and again, specific Bible verses and crucial biblical lessons have impacted critical moments and influenced the American way of life. 100 Bible Verses That Made America is a biblical tour of American history. It's a powerful and intimate exploration of our country's founders, leaders, and seminal moments that had the foundation for this formation of our country. You will be a much better American and probably a much better Christian if you read this book. And that's why I encourage you to get your copy. It's a 350-page hardback book that you will come to many times in the future as you think about our nation, and especially during these days when we seem to be under such fire from the enemy who wants to take us down. It's our resource for the month of July. It's yours for the asking when you send your gift to Turning Point today. Get your copy of this book and help us do the work that we do to infuse this country and this nation with God's Word. Well, we're ready for this Friday edition of Turning Point Teaching, and we're going to open our Bibles to John chapter 14 and talk about peace in a distraught world.
4: Is it possible for us to go through life with a sense of peace, with the absence of anxiety? Is it possible for us to know direction and stability in the midst of such a crazy, mixed-up world? Well, let me remind you that the world in which Jesus lived and the circumstances in which his promise to the disciples was given was not much different than the world of our today. Jesus gave these words to the disciples on the night before his death, knowing full well the cruelty and the suffering that would be his in the morning, knowing full well the trouble and the pressure and the persecution that the disciples would experience after his death. And yet Jesus said to them, "Let not your hearts be troubled, neither let them be afraid." And those words are words for today. I am grateful to the Lord for my own soul's sake that we happen to be where we are in John. Now, this promise is a promise that is embodied in much of the language which Jesus has already unfolded to his own. He has promised them that the Comforter is coming. He has promised them that there is a place for them in heaven, that he is coming to take them to that place. He has promised them that through their obedience they can maintain their intimacy with the Lord. He has promised them all of these things, and yet, as far as we can determine, the mention of peace in the 27th verse is the first mention of that term in these last words of Jesus to his disciples. And yet, it is the reoccurrence of the theme that Jesus began this whole section with in the 14th chapter. For he says in chapter 14 and verse 1, "Let not your heart be troubled. Ye believe in God, believe also in me." And he continues that theme at the end of the 27th verse when he says again, "Let not your heart be troubled, neither let it be afraid." It is important for us to hear those words today. Some of you have troubled hearts. Jesus says to all of us, as he said to the disciples that night, "Let not your heart be troubled, neither let it be afraid." There is within the message today reason and hope that will dispel troubled hearts and fearful minds. And it is that reason and hope that we are exploring. Now, as I read this passage of Scripture, I am reminded that that is exactly how the Lord Jesus expects us to negotiate our lives if we are troubled in our spirit, if we are undone as the world is in the midst of unexplainable circumstances, then what have we to offer them when they look to us for help? If when we come to difficult situations, we say, "I don't know what to do," what difference is it for us to say that than for the unbeliever who says, "I don't know what to do"? The Christian does know what to do. For Jesus said, "A man ought always to pray and not ever to be disheartened or to faint." We know what to do, and we have that great verse in the Scripture that says we're to cast our burdens upon the Lord, for he cares for us. What a great testimony it would be for the Lord Jesus in our generation if the Christian people were the ones who were able not to ignore it and not to be uncompassionate and not to be lacking in feeling or concern, but to take it in the greater context of the sovereignty of God and give to the world around us that is filled with depression and despair a sense of hope, because we have come to understand what it means to live without troubled hearts and fearful spirits. I want you to turn in your Bibles with me to the 20th chapter of John's Gospel, where Jesus mentioned the word peace once again. And it's in the context of his appearing before the disciples when Thomas was absent. And we read in John chapter 20, verse 19, "Then the same day at evening, being the first day of the week, when the doors were shut where the disciples were assembled for the fear of the Jews, came Jesus, and he stood in the midst and saith unto them, Peace be unto you. And when he had so said, he showed unto them his hands and his side." It is as though he would say to them, "This is the price that I paid. These are the wounds in my hands and feet and side. This is the price of your peace." Jesus is saying, "Peace be unto you," and he reveals the scars of his redemptive work. It is a reminder to all of us that the peace that Jesus is giving to us here is a peace that was purchased with the price of his own blood. It is our legacy because of the cross. He has bequeathed it to all of us. We are responsible to live in light of the great provision that God has given us in Jesus Christ as our peace. Now, the Bible teaches there are two kinds of peace. There is, first of all, the peace with God. Romans 5:1 says, "Therefore, being justified by faith, we have peace with God." Very simply, that is what happens to us when we come to Christ in faith believing. Before having been at enmity with God, we are now reconciled unto the Lord through the death of Jesus Christ. And Romans 5:1 says, "Therefore, being justified by faith, we have peace with God." When a person accepts Christ, the war with God in heaven is over. He has now made peace with his Father. But there is a vast difference between peace with God and the peace of God. And what the Lord Jesus is talking about here is the peace of God. He is saying that it is possible in the midst of traumatic circumstances to have an inward peace that gives you a stability in the midst of a vacillating society. Now, when Paul wrote to the Philippians, he spoke of that peace. He said, "We're not to be filled with anxiety, but we're to let the peace of God rule and govern and be the sentinel in our hearts." And then later on, he calls that peace the peace that passeth all understanding. Men and women, if you know a Christian who has that peace ruling and reigning in his heart, you know that Paul has aptly described it. It is a peace that defies description on the part of mankind outside of Christ. I have watched as men and women of the faith have walked through the death of little children, have walked through the difficulty of tragic death in their own family, have gone through the long and serious episodes of cancer and debilitating disease, and I've watched them with a smile on their face and with hope in their heart negotiate those rough turns as a world looks at them shaking their head saying, "What in the world makes those people tick?" It is the peace that passeth understanding, and it is the gift of Jesus Christ to all of us as it was to his disciples on that night. Now, very quickly, some things about that peace from the 14th chapter. Notice, first of all, the context of Christ's peace. The beautiful nature of the peace which Jesus Christ gives to his own is wrapped up in the situation that surrounds his bequest. How is it that Jesus is giving this gift to his own? It is the night before his wicked and cruel execution takes place. It is in the context of a stormy, difficult, unbelievable situation in his own life. Anyone can have peace when things are going well, when all is well at home, when physical health is at its zenith, when your financial problems are not too difficult, your children are halfway behaving, and everything is going all right, you can be at peace. And there's no credit to us when we have peace in those circumstances, because even the world has a semblance of peace in circumstances like that. But when we can have peace in the midst of difficult times, then that is the testimony that God wants us to bear to this wicked world. And that is why on the night of his crucifixion, he gave this promise to his own, to help them understand that the context of this bequest was not the context of everything going well, but it was at the most devastating moment of his earthly life that he said to his disciples, "I give you peace. It's my peace. I want you to have it." Some of you have heard of the contest that took place some years ago when some painters and sculptors were asked to express the concept of peace in some artistic work. Many of the renditions came back showing peaceful streams of water rushing through beautifully flowered trees, tranquil sunsets and sunrises. But the award-winning painting was the painting of a small little bird perched on the end of a branch that was hanging out over a thundering waterfall. And the concept was so wonderfully taken because here was this bird in his nest feeling quite secure while everything around him was a total chaotic picture. And that's the kind of peace that Jesus promised his disciples. He said it is possible for us, for you and for me who are Christians, to live in the midst of this crazy mixed up world where indiscriminate things happen, and we don't have to be blown away by those problems, but we can have a security and a peace and a confidence.

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1: The Bible says that all things work together for good to those who love God and are called according to His purpose. 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
2: Say they are at peace, but are we at sincere peace? Is there a genuine desire on the part of them, or perhaps even on our part, for there to be genuine, warm, and positive relationships between our two nations? And of course, the answer to that is no, because philosophically we are miles apart. Our peace is simply an outward dressing that covers up the underneath boiling cauldron of strife and under the table dealing and all of that. That is the kind of picture of the world's peace. It is peace on the surface with no sincerity. The peace of the world is not only marked by insincerity, but it is marked by inability. If ever there was an illustration of that, it surely is to be found in our attempts to make peace with other nations. The agency in our land which meets to try to solve international problems, in my estimation, is one of the biggest jokes that has ever been perpetrated on mankind. It is impotent. It has no power to do anything except to take up a building and allow people to make impassioned speeches in different languages that nobody understands, nor do they intend to follow. We have all of the desire for peace, but no ability to do anything about it. That's the characteristic of the world's peace. Great speeches, great talks, great individual motivations, but absolutely powerless to pull it off. The world's peace is also marked by inadequacy. The world gives whatever it gives, scantily and grudgingly. It is never able to do what it intends to do. But the peace of Jesus Christ is not like the peace of the world. The peace which Jesus gives is marked by absolute and totally pure motivation. The peace which Jesus gives is a peace which is not only promised, but it is delivered because the one who died and gave it to us in his will has gone to the grave and has been resurrected and now lives as the executor of that will, and he carries out every detail of the legacy. And the peace of Jesus Christ is always enough. You say, but Pastor Jeremiah, I don't have a sense of that overwhelming peace in my own life. If that's true, let me remind you that the fault is not his, but ours. We are sometimes inadequate in our ability to receive what he has provided. It is the contrast of that peace that we need to note. Now, I want you to note, thirdly, the condition of Christ's peace. Once again, we are confronted in the 14th chapter of John with the awesome truth that in order for Jesus to give us what he has promised, it was necessary for him to go back to heaven. He says in verse 28, "You have heard how I said unto you, I go away, and I come again unto you. If you loved me, you would rejoice because I said, I go unto the Father." Jesus is reminding us again that before his peace can flood our hearts, it was necessary for him to ascend back to heaven and be with the Father. And you say, why is that? I personally believe because the peace of the Lord Jesus is resident in the person of the Holy Spirit. And the Holy Spirit could not be poured out upon mankind as he was at Pentecost until Jesus Christ had ascended back to the Father. The Holy Spirit's coming was conditioned upon the death, burial, resurrection, and ascension of Jesus Christ. If I go not, he cannot come, the Lord Jesus said. But if I go away, I will send another in my place. And when the Holy Spirit came, he no longer was just with us. He has come to be in us. And so the peace of God, which is resident in the person of the Holy Spirit, now lives in every believer. It is no accident that one of the symbols of the Holy Spirit from the Old Testament is the symbol of a dove, the symbol of peace. It is no accident that the name of the Holy Spirit is he is the Comforter. He is the Paraclete. He is the Advocate. He is the one who has come to give us peace within our hearts. He is God the Son's ambassador of peace to every troubled human heart who has put their trust in Christ. And so in order for that peace to be ours, Jesus said that he must go

0: back to the Father. One last thing that we need to say about this peace that Jesus has bequeathed to us, and that is the confrontation of his peace. It is interesting that as we come to the end of this section, Jesus says in verse 30, "Hereafter I will not talk much with you, for the prince of this world cometh and hath nothing in me, but that the world may know that I love the Father, and as the Father gave me commandment, even so I do. Arise, let us go from here." Jesus here mentions the prince of the world, and I'm sure you know that the prince of the world is a term that is a reference to the devil, a term referencing Satan. When he says the prince of the world is coming, he can mean only the coming of Judas to betray him, for the scripture says that Satan incarnated himself in Judas, that Judas became filled with Satan, and so Satan came in Judas to betray the Lord Jesus, and the Lord Jesus knew it was happening. He said, "The prince is coming." But notice he said, "He has nothing in me." God says that he will keep us and guard us, and that our lives are in his hands, and that if he should choose for something like that to happen to any one of ours, he is in control of the situation. And for me to brood and to worry and to think about and to contemplate all of the tragedy that could happen to me because a tragedy happened over here is to allow Satan to have a handle in my life to destroy my peace. And I need to come back to the Word of God, back to the truth of God's Word, and let him have control again. The peace that comes from the Lord Jesus Christ is our bequest. I read a story about a soldier who had returned from the war, and he was telling about the grace of God which had been with him during that time. Short time before he was wounded, he said he was invited by the officers of the regiment to a supper given in honor of a soldier who had been through all the war, had done many brave deeds, but had received no reward for any of them. After the supper was over, one of the officers said to this young soldier, he said, "You've been through a lot, and you have not told us a single incident. Now, tell us what you consider the most wonderful thing you've experienced throughout all of your history as a soldier." He waited for a moment, and then this is what he replied. He said, "I was walking near my trench one day when I saw a young soldier lying on the ground, and he was intently reading a book. I went up to him, and I asked him what he was reading. And he told me that he was reading the Bible. Now, I had read the Bible for many years, and it never did me any good. But this soldier said to me, 'Listen to what I'm reading.' And he read, 'Let not your heart be troubled. In my Father's house are many mansions. I go to prepare a place for you. Neither let your heart be afraid.' He read on to the end of the chapter. And I said to him, 'Oh, I read that chapter many times. It never did me any good. Give it up, man. Give it up.' He looked up at me and he said, 'If you knew what the Bible means to me, you would never ask me to give it up.' And," said this soldier, "as he spoke, the light on his face was so bright, I never saw anything like it in my life. It just dazed me as I looked at the shining splendor of his countenance. I could not look at it for long, and so I turned and walked away." Soon after that incident, a bomb fell near to the place where they had been speaking, and when the dust had cleared away, he said he thought he would go over and see if that young soldier was safe. He found him fatally wounded, but he said, "I saw his Bible sticking out of his breast pocket, and here it is," and he held it up. And he said, "I want to say to you today who have gathered here at this occasion that the most wonderful thing I have experienced during the war was the light on that young soldier's face. And more than that, I can say now that his Savior is my Savior too, for I read that book and I came to know the one who gave him peace in the midst of war." The Bible says that we can be kept in perfect peace when our mind is stayed upon him. In the midst of tragedy and unexplained circumstances and death and carnage, as Christian people, we need to go back to the legacy we've had from our Father and from the Lord Jesus and take hold of that peace which he has bequeathed us and center our attention upon Christ, reaching out compassionately to all of those who have been touched by tragedy, not allowing ourselves to lose our peace in the midst of the decay and degeneration of a society that knows nothing about the peace which Jesus came to give. Thank God for the peace of Jesus Christ, which comes to fill our hearts when we let Him fill our lives.
1: You know, I've been thinking about you these last few moments, and my thoughts are that I hope you're in a church where the Bible's taught. Because you see, there's really nothing we have to offer you. We're not psychologists, psychiatrists. We don't have any major plan that will outpace the plan that's given to you in God's Word. So if you go to a church where the Bible is taught, you have one step on everybody else. You're learning principles that will help you stay focused and in perspective. This is the Friday edition of Turning Point. I usually give a little sermon here about going to church. I hope you don't get upset with me for that, but I believe in the church so deeply, and I know that if you're not in church, you're not in the will of God. It's God's will for you to be in the church every week with your friends and fellow believers, making a difference, getting strengthened, getting powered up for the things that face you. So go to church this weekend, will you? If you want to do it for anybody else, do it for me. Get in church and tell your pastor I told you to come. We'll see you Monday.
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13: Trust is the oxygen of all human relationships. So you starve a relationship of trust and you'll starve it of vibrancy and potentially you'll starve it of life. And it's impossible to repair trust that keeps getting broken.
14: Lisa Turkers joins us again today on Focus on the Family with Jim Daly to talk about working through trust issues. Thanks for joining us. I'm John Fuller.
8: Well, John, it's always great to have Lisa here. And she's busy. She runs Proverbs 31 Ministry, and I'm sure that keeps her busy most of the time. So we deeply appreciate Lisa's ability to be here. Talk about the pain that she's gone through with divorce. We covered much of that last time, but we're going to continue that discussion today. And I think the benefit for all of us is what she has learned and how she is applying that to her current marriage and to those relationships around her. I'll tell you what, just broadly, this life brings a lot of trouble and can bring a lot of pain. I think it's part of the process so that we are tilted and pushed closer to God. I think that's the big plan. So we've got to be careful as Christians that it doesn't destroy us, it doesn't destroy our trust in God and our trust in other people. But how do we get through these cloudy days and emerge on the other side deeper into the Lord, better as our own Christian self and doing the things that the Lord wants us to do?
14: Yeah. And if you missed part one of this important conversation with Lisa, download our mobile app, go back and check it out on YouTube, go to our website. It's really, really strong stuff. And we're going to dive deeper into that today. Lisa Turkhurst is passionate about helping women navigate relationships and have a strong faith. She's very gifted in teaching and storytelling. And her latest book is called I Want to Trust You, But I Don't.
8: Lisa, welcome back.
13: Thank you.
8: Let me ask you about trust. It's such an important ingredient in relationship, and yet it ends up being one of the most fragile things. It's just like the Lord to put this together, right? This is going to be the most important thing in your relationship with people, trust, and it's really fragile. Hmm. What do you do with that? How do you make it not as fragile, I guess?
13: Well, I think trust will always be fragile because, you know, we can freely give trust, but when trust is broken, it's really hard to repair it. The only recipe that I know for repairing trust is time plus believable behavior to lay down a new track record. It's gonna take time. You know, I mean, as much time as it took for this hurt to unfold, it's gonna take that much more exponentially for the hurt to be tended well with. But time plus believable behavior means when someone else breaks your trust, they're going to need to make sure to demonstrate for you that they're not going to continue to do that, and that they're going to establish new patterns, maybe new patterns of thought, new patterns of action. And so those instances of believable behavior over a long period of time with humility and obviously great honesty can help prove a new track record that can then repair the trust in that relationship.
8: I'm sure you've had this question before, but you know, in scripture, we talk about the Lord instructing us to forgive 70 times seven. Mm-hmm. And, you know, I would think informed Christian counselors who are reading the word and know the way the human emotions work, how do you not become a doormat in that situation? When does that line occur? And is it reasonable to the Lord that, Lord, this line is out there? What is that balance in there? I'm thinking of that woman that is trying, and she's trying to forgive, and the husband's not changing. And maybe he runs to her and says, I'm so sorry, this will never happen again. The next week, it's the same thing, mm-hmm. and the same apology. And then the next week, the same thing, and then same apology. What do you do with that? As a Christian?
13: Well, I think we have to look at the context of who Jesus is and how he has a heart, a compassionate heart for the person being taken advantage of. And so when Jesus says, forgive 70 times seven, I believe that he's not saying stay in close proximity with that person who continues to hurt you over and over and over. I believe we have to create enough emotional or physical distance that if the other person never changes, that we can forgive them 70 times seven without getting destroyed in the process. Mm. So I think in order to do this, we've got to have really clear boundaries. And so in that situation you just mentioned, if the husband says, I promise I'll never do this again, and then he does it again next week, it's going to be impossible to rebuild trust that keeps getting broken.
8: Yeah.
13: So there needs to be a protocol. There needs to be a communicated boundary. It doesn't have to be mean. It doesn't have to be manipulative. It doesn't even have, like, it shouldn't be to punish the person who's breaking trust, but it does need to be clear. And how you can communicate a boundary is you are free to continue to do whatever it is that you want to do. And I am free to draw appropriate boundaries because I'm responsible to keep myself sane and self-controlled, which is what the Lord has told me is evidence of the fruit of his spirit in me.
8: Yeah.
13: Therefore, if you continue to do this, then this is what my response will be. And again, communicate it kindly, but also make sure it's firm and make sure that you're consistent with holding fast to that boundary. And remember, every boundary has to have a consequence. A boundary without a consequence is nothing but a poor suggestion.
8: Yeah. Mm-hmm. No, those are good things to remember. Yeah. Let me ask you, you mentioned God's compassion for the victim. You didn't say it that way, but I'll just put it in plain terms. Here's the thing that's so difficult, that he has compassion for the accused.
13: Mm-hmm.
8: And that, you know, in our humanness, that's a hard one to grapple with, especially if the offense is proven in the case of your first marriage where he was having an affair or more than one affair and drug addictions and other things. How do you develop compassion for that broken person that can't climb out of that sin hole, seemingly,
13: mm-hmm.
8: and have some kind of heart still for the brokenness that is that person that you loved at one point?
13: Right. Well, sometimes the line between compassion and enabling is paper thin. So we have to really remember Jesus did lay down his life. He instructs us to lay down our life for those that we love. But Jesus laid down his life to accomplish a high and holy purpose, seeking other people's highest good. Jesus did not lay down his life to enable bad behavior to continue.
8: Wow, that is powerful. That is really good. And very important for us to think through.
13: It is.
8: Because I think we lean the other direction. Oh, just take it as Christians. You know, this is what the Lord wants us to do.
13: Absolutely. Well, listen, I'll just do personal confession here. I am set up to be a classic enabler because I have so much compassion. And so the secret for me wasn't to diminish my compassion, but the secret to me was remembering sometimes the most compassionate thing I can do is to seek the other person's highest good, and it is not seeking the other person's highest good to enable destructive patterns and sinful patterns to continue without calling those into question. Remember, we're after wise trust here, not blind trust.
8: Yeah, that is so good. Let's hit the red flags of distrust. I think you noted 11 in the book. Why don't you just rattle them off and give us a couple of the ones that stick out for you?
13: Let's talk about a couple of my favorite ones. Not favorite because they're good, but favorite because they were eye-opening to me.
8: Okay.
13: One is insincerity. When someone tells you what they think you want to hear, but they don't really mean it.
8: And you can tell.
13: And you can feel it.
8: Uh-huh.
13: And it's like you walk away from the conversation and go, huh, did they really mean what they just said? Because I don't feel like it was sincere. Okay, so that's a red flag, right?
8: Mm-hmm.
13: Another one is inconsistency. You never know what version of that person you're going to get. Like sometimes they are so uber sweet, and other times they are angry and fly off the handle, and that inconsistency can create a lot of tension for you because you just don't know.
8: Right.
13: One minute they're awesome and one minute they're super mean, and it's that inconsistency is a huge red flag.
8: Yeah.
13: Another one is self-centeredness. They only think about themselves. Another one is insecurity. They lack confidence in themselves, but not just that they lack confidence in themselves, but they expect you to fill up those holes for them.
8: Yeah.
13: In other words, they want you to make them feel more secure. So these people are usually in need of incessant encouragement. They're
8: accolades.
13: Yes,
8: yeah.
13: Yes. And the problem with that is you can never fill up the bucket that they have because there's a hole in the bottom of their bucket. So, and of course, immorality. They lack a moral compass. Super alarming in a relationship. Insubordination. They reject reasonable authority. That should be concerning too, you know? So it continues to go on. The last one I'll mention is inflated sense of self. They think you cannot manage without them. So if someone says to you, you know, I'm the best thing that ever happened to you, you'll never find a friend like me.
8: I can imagine saying that or hearing that.
13: Well, it's said.
8: Yeah.
13: Like, or, you know, you'll never find another friend like me, or you would be nothing without me.
8: Wow.
13: You would never be able to do your job without me. Those kinds of things, that inflated sense of self, really big red flag.
14: Yeah. This is Focus on the Family with Jim Daly, and our guest today is Lisa Turkhurst, and she's sharing from her book, I Want to Trust You, But I Don't. And we have copies of that book and additional resources here as well. Give us a call, 800, the letter A in the word family, or stop by focusonthefamily.com/broadcast.
8: Lisa, let me ask you, and we touched on this last time, but I want to go a little deeper into it. And that is, how can trust issues with other humans affect our trust with the Lord? I think the linkage is obvious, but again, give us handles to that concept that when people let us down, we start to doubt that God's even there for us.
13: Mm-hmm.
8: And then what do we do with that emotion, that feeling, that sense of betrayal?
13: Mm-hmm.
8: It sounds heavy, but it is.
13: Well, what we don't trust, we'll try to control. So this can happen when we've experienced a lot of broken trust with other people, or maybe not even a lot, but a significant broken trust scenario with another person. And we don't understand why God allowed it. We don't understand, like, especially if it's with another Christian, it's like, God, whose side are you on here? Because they say that they're praying about the situation, but they're interpreting the situation so much differently when I feel like I'm the one that got hurt. And it can really feel very, very confusing. But I think one of the most confusing parts of it is when it appears that the person who hurt us got away with it and God just didn't address it. And that can be really confusing. So we have to remember that we don't always have to see the justice of God to know that it's in play. Sin comes as a package deal. So when someone sins, there's a part pleasure to it or part satisfaction to it. But then there's also, it's a package deal with consequences are built into sin. So when someone sins, they start to unleash the consequences that are already built into that sin. And so we don't have to see it to know that it exists. And just because we don't see the justice of God right away. We just have to be assured in his word, he says, that we will sow. I mean, whatever we sow, we will reap. So we'll reap what we sow, right? Just because we can't see God's justice, in our minds, the absence of God's justice does not equate to the absence of God's presence. And where God is present, he is working on things and he will not be mocked.
8: Yeah. It's difficult to tolerate injustice. I mean, I think we as Christians have a high sense of justice. Mm-hmm. That's in part why we've come to the Lord, I think. It's in us, it's part of our spiritual DNA, and the Lord certainly values that, this idea of justice. But when it's aimed at us and we feel an injustice toward us, and then we don't even feel like the Lord is vindicating this or making it right, how do we mature to a point where we can manage that? Okay, Lord, we know that you've got it, that if it's not dealt with this week, this month, this year, this lifetime, that you've got it in the long run. That takes a lot of maturity. I'm thinking of Paul being thrown into prison for proclaiming Jesus mm-hmm. as Lord. And, you know, he's in this dungeon prison and singing songs. Mm-hmm. I would say that's mature Christianity.
13: Mm-hmm. Yeah, I would too.
8: How much of our life where we're falling short in that regard, where, you know, we didn't get the right response from a friend and it hurts our feelings and we hold that as a grudge. Are we just that much on the milk of the word that we're not mm-hmm. mature enough as Christians to kind of take that and let the Lord work in that situation?
13: Well, I think it's natural to feel that way. And I think it's important for us to express when we go through things that we feel are terribly unfair, it's okay to express those to the Lord. I mean, if you read my journal, you would see, not only would you see me express what I feel like are areas of time and situations I've walked through that are so unfair, but you'll also see me making so many suggestions to God of how he can right this wrong, of how he can make this better. But I want to say this just with so much tenderness, give it some time. Just give it some time. Because the very things that I thought God should do to right these wrongs that I walk through and to make them fair, over a long period of time, years, I can go back in my journal now and I can say, wow, God, if you would have done that, which in the moment would have given me this feeling like, oh, yay, God, you're making this fair, it would have had dire consequences for me now. And I couldn't have understood that back then. In other words, I was asking God, God, like, do this, like, make this consequence come about. But actually, I can see now God used not allowing that consequence to protect me later in the situation. Mm-hmm. Yeah. Because had that consequence come about, it would have actually had ramifications for me. And so that's where we really do need to trust God there.
14: It's really profound, Lisa. And it takes a lot of courage to get to that point, to see that. You mentioned something earlier where that which we fear, we try to control. It seems like when trust is broken, like I personally, I trust God. My struggle is, what am I supposed to do as I'm trusting you? So how did that look for you in terms of close relationships with that violation of trust? Did you seek to control and manage things, or did you just
8: that is so gentle.
14: Do a trust nice fall and say, okay, God's got it?
13: Yeah, why don't we just go right there? Okay. Well, I'm not typically a controlling person, but it sneaks in. So I put this little list of awareness, like, let's pay attention to these things. These might be some indicators that we're in a situation that we don't trust. Therefore, we're trying to take control. Mm-hmm. One of those is needing to know every detail. Now, being a responsible steward is great, yeah. But we can easily cross the line from being a responsible steward to being controlling of a situation because we don't trust, right? So needing to know every detail, obsessively trying to figure out how to prevent bad things. I'm raising my hand really high here. So remember when we talked about the trauma diamond in my brain? Trying to figure out how to prevent bad things is often playing out in my brain by catastrophic thinking, because somehow I feel like if I can run ahead, figure out all the bad things that could happen, figure out the worst case scenario, then somehow today I can prepare myself so that if that happens, I'm not going to be as shocked by it, right?
8: Yeah. And that's not unusual.
13: It's not unusual.
8: Catastrophization, I think, is the word. Yeah. And that's a coping skill.
13: It is a coping skill. But doesn't that leave us in a place where we are not looking forward to the future, but we're always trying to brace for impact?
8: Well, fear.
13: Yeah. And we're walking in constant fear. Another one is getting annoyed when people deviate from your plan. Another one is having unrealistic expectations of others. Because again, if we're not trusting them, we want to control them. And so we can have unrealistic expectations of what they should do and what they shouldn't do because we don't want to get caught off guard. And then here's a big one, always thinking your way is the right way. And not giving space for other people to express that their way may be different, but remember, different isn't always bad.
8: Yeah. Let me ask this. What is it we can control? Huh. Maybe that's the right question.
13: Mm-hmm. Well, God calls us and tells us that one of the fruit of the Spirit is self-control. So, you know.
8: Ouch.
13: I mean, we cannot control what happens in the future. We can be responsible. We can do everything today that we're supposed to do to plan well and to work effectively and all of that. But we ultimately cannot control the outcome of the future. We cannot control other people. We can't control, like we get on the road today, ultimately we can't control what the other drivers do or don't do, right? Mm-hmm. There's so much that we can't control. So I think it's important to remember there is a part of this that we are going to have to accept that. We're going to have to accept that there are things we cannot control, but take responsibility for what we can control. I can't control what someone else says, but I can control my reaction to it. I can't control if I walk into a coffee shop. Doesn't mean I have to pick it up, carry it with me, and let it ruin my day.
8: Yeah.
13: You know?
8: Well, that's so good. And this has been so good the last couple of days. I do want to take just a minute here at the end and allow you to talk about your new man, Chaz, the side of things. For those that are struggling, may not see the light at the end of the tunnel, just what the Lord has done to rescue and save and restore. Mm-hmm. I want to see the blossom in your face mm-hmm. is what I'm looking for right now.
13: Well, when the death of my marriage, I thought that it was me signing up to not have a partner in life the rest of my life, that I probably wouldn't get remarried. I couldn't fathom dating. So it took a long time, and I'm thankful it took a long time because I wanted to heal enough not to need another person to help me walk through what I was walking through. I wanted to heal enough to where I could be freed up and healthy enough to want the right person. Otherwise, if I would have jumped into relationships too quickly, I probably would have been attracted to what was normal to me. And dysfunction had become normal. And I didn't want to jump into another dysfunctional relationship. Yeah. So I'm thankful I took that time. But eventually, I did meet a wonderful man. His name is Chaz. And you want to see my face blossom?
8: Here it is.
13: Here it is.
8: Boop.
13: He is such an unexpected but beautiful and wonderful gift from God. And I am so, so thankful. The thing that I really appreciate so much about Chaz is he spent years tending well to his soul and his emotions and healing from the things that he went through in his life. I remember when I was first engaging with him, he has done his work. And the only way you really know that phraseology is if you have actually really worked on yourself, worked on the brokenness that we all acquire through life. And that was very attractive to me. So there were many wonderful things about him. But I think my most favorite of all is that I get to see what it feels like to be really loved and adored by a man. And that is such a gift.
8: Wow, I do see that in your face now. Let's go here for the last question. That woman that's going, well, that's great, Lisa. That's wonderful. I'm so glad for you. But in her heart, there's a bit of resentment because that's not my story. She's somewhere along your journey, mm-hmm. but she hasn't made it through to that blossoming, smiley effervescence that you're showing there. Mm-hmm. What do you say to her about hope tying this all back together to yesterday. Mm-hmm. Where does she find her hope? What does she need to do right now?
13: Well, first of all, I want to tell her I understand. I remember what it was like laying in my bed at 2 a.m., hearing about other people and the good outcomes in their stories and them moving ahead and finding happiness and, you know, all of the things. And I remember thinking, I don't think that's ever going to be me. So first I want to say, I understand. And I just want to acknowledge that is a lonely, hard place to be. I wish so much that I could run into your future, see all the good stuff that God has ahead of you, and come back and tell you today and let that be the very thing that boosts hope in your life. But that would be me robbing you of the journey with God. God got me through that season. I went kicking and screaming through a lot of that season, but God did get me through that season. And there's been enough time now where I can look back on my lonely season and I can just report what I see now. I see that God had a plan for me. It is so very different than what I ever thought that it would be. But the less I resist trusting him, the less I suffer. The more I resist trusting him, the more I suffer. Our job today is just to be obedient to God. God's job is everything else.
14: And that's how we'll conclude our conversation with Lisa Turkhurst today on Focus on the Family with Jim Daly and her insights about trust and navigating relationships when things are broken really pierce the heart.
8: They do. And working through our trust issues is essential to our emotional and spiritual health. I think she spoke to that throughout the program. I so appreciate the reminder that we can lean on God and trust in his goodness even when it feels like he's not moving, maybe especially when it feels like he's not moving. And I hope you've taken Lisa's message to heart. This is why Focus on the Family exists. We want to provide you with biblical principles that you can apply in your life and in your relationships. If you're needing some guidance, please get in touch with us. We have a team of caring Christian counselors who can pray with you and get you on a path toward health and healing. We also have many wonderful resources we can put into your hands to help you go deeper, like Lisa's book, I Want to Trust You, But I Don't. Moving forward when you're skeptical of others, afraid of what God will allow, and doubtful of your own discernment. It's full of biblical truth and stories that will encourage you. And when you make a monthly pledge to Focus on the Family today of any amount, we'll send you a copy of Lisa's wonderful book. And it's our way of saying thank you for standing for families here in the U.S. and even across the globe. In fact, I have a note from a listener named Tatiana who wrote to share this. As someone from Ukraine, English is not my first language, so I especially appreciate that Focus on the Family's programs are easy to follow and understand. That's good news, John. Mm-hmm. 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
14: That is phenomenal. 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

0: Welcome to Real Christianity with Mosley Collins, a weekly call to a deeper walk with God. Here's Mosley.
1: Hello, we have been studying the wonderful Lord's Prayer. We've been feasting on the rich promises and provisions God has given us in that prayer. And there's seven petitions or requests in the Lord's Prayer. The last one we worked on, last one we studied, was lead us not into temptation. And you know, I thought about moving on, I really did, but I just can't move on. Because if you'll go with me a little deeper into this one part of the prayer, this lead us not into temptation, if you'll go with me just a little deeper, if you'll dig with me just a little more, we're going to find gold and precious stones. We're going to find knowledge and wisdom that will allow us to live a more victorious Christian life. The teaching we will share today will give us knowledge and insight that most Christians, frankly, don't have. So let's pray the Lord's Prayer together and get started. So pray out loud with me. Our Father who art in heaven, hallowed be your name. Your kingdom come, your will be done, on earth as it is in heaven. Give us this day our daily bread. Forgive us our debts, as we forgive our debtors. Lead us not into temptation, but deliver us from evil. For yours is the kingdom and the power and the glory. Amen. So what we just read has the seven petitions. And the one we're working on right now is number six, lead us not into temptation. Now, today, God willing, we're going to go deeper into the study of this issue of temptations. Now, no child of God really looks forward to being tempted. We don't look forward to experiencing that. Yet we should know that temptations will come, and for several reasons. Number one, the Bible shows us that temptations will come. For example, Peter was tempted to deny Christ three times, and he did. Jesus was tempted to turn stones into bread, and he did not. David was tempted by lust to take Bathsheba, and he did. And so the Bible shows us, yes, there will be temptations. And our own experience shows us, yes, there will be temptations. If you're more than four or five years old, you know there'll be temptations presented to us. Now, some temptations, if we embrace them, and if we act on them, and if we accept them as our own, will destroy our marriages. They'll destroy our reputations. They will destroy our ministries, even send us to jail. So this is very serious business. Now, we know there's going to be temptations, but how should we respond to temptations if we want to live a joyous, victorious Christian life? Now, as in all things, we should look to Jesus as our model. He can lead us there because the Bible says in Hebrews 4:15, he was tempted in all ways, like we are, but never sinned. Now, God sent Jesus, and Jesus himself being God, into the world where we live, where there's hunger, where there's poverty, where there's hurt, where there's sickness, where there's lust, where there is cold, where there is the troubles of earning a living and keeping a family together. And why do you suppose God did that? Why did he send a part of himself? Why did he send that Jesus to earth to live as we live? Why couldn't God just have handled it from heaven? God sent Jesus to earth so we could relate to him, because when we think of Jesus, we know he suffered. We know he was tempted. We know he was hungry. We know he faced all the problems that we face. Why do you think Jesus was 30 before he began his ministry? Because he wanted a period of time where he was earning a living, like you and I, doing a job, in his case, a carpenter. He knows what it's like to try and make a paycheck. He knows what it's like to be tempted by lust and sin. And so we can relate to him because we know, yes, Lord, you know what we've gone through. Yes, Lord, you've walked in our shoes. You understand what we're facing. So we can trust him that he knows how to teach us to deal with temptations because he dealt with them himself and he was without sin. Now, just before he was arrested and crucified, Jesus said in John 16:37, "In the world you will have many trials, but be of good cheer. I have overcome the world." The problems most of us face when we try and live a victorious life is we get down, we get discouraged, we don't have the good cheer that Jesus talked about that we should have in John 16:37. In other words, we feel condemnation. Now, condemnation, when you're a Christian, means feeling bad even when we try to live a life of faith in Christ. It means feeling bad even when we're following Jesus. It means feeling guilty when the Bible says we're forgiven. It means feeling guilty when we are tempted. If you're living a sincere life in Christ, if you belong to Christ and walk with Him, there should be no place for condemnation in your life. Now, some of us are so used to condemnation, we don't even remember what it's like to live a life free of condemnation, a life filled with joy. So let me take you to the mountaintop of faith. Let me read to you Romans 8:1. Here is one of those mountaintop verses. The height of faith, the height of joy, the height of living as God intends us to live right now. And here it is, Romans 8:1. "There is no condemnation for those who belong to Christ." That's what the Bible says. Let me read it to you again. "There is no condemnation to those who belong to Christ." Now, as of course many of you know, the Bible says whoever believes in Jesus has eternal life. But that same Bible also says there's no condemnation for those who belong to Christ. So what I'm trying to encourage you is to step up and to believe not just the fact that if you believe in Christ, your sins are forgiven, but also if you believe in Christ, there is no condemnation that should be on your life. You need to believe not just the first step, but you need to believe the second step so you can live in joy. Now, you might say, "Mosley, even though I belong to Christ, you don't know my thoughts, the temptations I get. They're sinful. They're terrible. I deserve to feel condemned." And my response to that is, no, you don't. If you're walking with Christ, if you've asked Him to be your Savior and to lead you, you should not feel this condemnation of failure. The reason you feel that condemnation, the reason you feel down, the reason you feel like you can never amount to anything, the reason you feel so discouraged is because you just don't understand what the Bible teaches about temptation. And here's the truth that will set you free. It's not a sin to be tempted. It's just a sin to act on it. Now, let me read you, first, before I do, I want to read you Matthew 4:1-11. Which is how Jesus dealt with temptation. Before I do, let me just say that one more time. It's not a sin to be tempted. It's just a sin to embrace it and act on it. So here's Matthew 4:1-11. "Then Jesus was led up by the Spirit into the wilderness to be tempted there by the devil. For 40 days and 40 nights he fasted and became very hungry. During that time the devil came and said to him, 'If you are the Son of God, tell these stones to become loaves of bread.' But Jesus told him, 'No, the scriptures say, people do not live by bread alone, but by every word that comes from the mouth of God.' Then the devil took him up to the holy city, Jerusalem, to the highest point of the temple, and said, 'If you are the Son of God, jump off. For the scriptures say, he will order his angels to protect you, and they will hold you up with their hands so you don't even hurt your foot on a stone.' Jesus responded, 'The scriptures also say, you must not test the Lord your God.' Next, the devil took him to the peak of a very high mountain and showed him all the kingdoms of the world and their glory. 'I will give all this to you,' he said, 'if you will kneel down and worship me.' 'Get out of here, Satan,' Jesus told him, 'for the scriptures say, you must worship the Lord your God and only serve him.' Then the devil went away and angels came and took care of Jesus." Now, When Satan came to Jesus, it's my belief that he didn't sound like the devil. He didn't sound evil, because Satan is not stupid. When he came to Jesus, I believe he spoke to Jesus in a form that sounded like a thought, not like some demonic thing. And that's how he comes to us. You know, when we are tempted, it doesn't sound like, this is the devil, I'm going to tempt you to lust after this person. Oh, this is the devil, I'm going to tempt you to steal that. This is the devil, I'm going to tempt you to believe you're not saved. See, if he did that, we'd be smart enough not to go for it. So he does it another way. He places it in our thoughts. Now, Satan can never be in a Christian, a born-again Christian, because this Holy Spirit is in us is a stronger person than he is. So he must be on the outside, but he can suggest things to us. And so when the devil came to Jesus and said, if you are the Son of God, make these stones bread, I believe he presented it like this to Jesus as a thought. I am the Son of God. I can turn these stones into bread. Now, when Satan tempts us, he presents it as our own thought. He doesn't say, you could steal that. But we hear it as our own thought. I could steal that. We don't hear it as, you could lie about them. We hear it as, I could lie about them. We don't hear it as, you could cheat. We hear it as, I could cheat on my spouse with this person. We don't hear it as, you're not saved. We hear it as, I'm not saved. See, he's not that stupid. These temptations come to us very subtly. It's not that he says, God won't help you anymore, but we have this thought, this feeling, God won't help me anymore. And that's nothing but a temptation from the enemy. He doesn't say, God is fed up with you. It comes to us this way, God is fed up with me. I'm so sinful. Now, I want to point out again, it is not a sin to hear these temptations or to feel these temptations. We know it's not a sin to be tempted. Do you remember Hebrews 4:15? Which says, Jesus was tempted in every way as we are tempted, but he never sinned. So when Satan comes to us and says to our mind things that are sins, things that are temptations, that is not a sin, the fact that you're tempted. But it would be a sin if you acted on it. Now, Satan comes to us and he puts a thought in our mind of a thought of temptation that we could steal. Now, how we experience this is, I could steal that. And when we experience that thought, we're horrified. Oh my gosh, how could I have thought that? I feel so condemned. How could I have thought that? Then Satan builds on that thought and says, boy, here's the next temptation. God's not going to help me anymore. That's how we experience it. Satan says to us, God's not going to help me anymore. That's how we hear it. And pretty soon we're down, we're dejected. Oh my gosh, I'm thinking these terrible things. And you begin to say, I can't live the Christian life. I might as well

0: 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You don't need a building. 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
3: Okay, so let's take this knowledge we have that it's not a sin to be tempted. Let's take this knowledge and apply it to our lives and step up to a higher walk with Christ. Now here's what we know, because the Bible says so, that there's no condemnation to those who belong to Christ. So if you find condemnation in your life, you know that that's a mistake. You know that's wrong. If you feel, I'm not saved, you know that's wrong. That's condemnation. That's not true. It's coming because we're making a mistake about these temptations we receive. If you have a discouraging thought, God is disgusted with me, that's not true. It's because we're making this mistake of not understanding that it's not a sin to be tempted. Now, there's no condemnation in your life if you belong to Christ. Now, let me take an aside just for a minute in case you're worried about this. If you were to be tempted and you were to embrace that and you made a mistake, then you should just say, Lord, forgive me. That's all. And you're wiped clean, because the Bible says that if we confess our sins, He's faithful and just to forgive us our sins and to cleanse us from all unrighteousness. So if you stumbled, if you made a mistake, then you just quickly ask for forgiveness and go on forgiven, cleansed, pure in the sight of God. Now, I want to tell you, if you belong to Christ, you are forgiven, and God is not disgusted with you. In fact, would you like to know the truth? God is thrilled with you. God couldn't be happier with you. To live the victorious life, Jesus purchased for you with His death, but you must do your part. You must fight this fight that's involved when you get tempted. Now, I want you to say out loud with me, just to drive the point home, out loud with me right now, if you'd say it, it's not a sin to be tempted. Let's say it one more time. It's not a sin to be tempted. Now, here's something else I want you to say out loud. I am not condemned because I belong to Christ. Let's say it again. I am not condemned because I belong to Christ. Now here's what the Bible says in John 3:16 through 18. God loved the people of this world so much that He gave Jesus, His only Son, that all who believe in Him will not perish, but have eternal life. God did not send His Son into the world to condemn it, but to save it. There is no condemnation awaiting those who trust Him. That's John 3:16 through 18. There is no condemnation awaiting us. If you have stumbled, ask God to forgive you, and you're free and you're clear and you're clean and you're righteous before Him. And don't let thoughts of condemnation live in your mind. Don't let thoughts like, I'm not saved, or even I'm not sure I'm saved, live in your mind. Don't let a thought like, God is disgusted with me, live in your mind. Don't let a thought like, I'm a failure as a Christian, live in your mind. Don't allow these thoughts to live and grow in your mind. In John 5:24, Jesus said, I assure you, those who listen to my message and believe in Him who sent me have eternal life, and they will not be condemned. Now let me ask you, here's what that scripture says. Those who listen to my message, all right, right now you are listening to the message of Christ. So you meet the first requirement. You're listening to my message. You're listening to the message of Jesus, because I'm just a messenger.

messenger. I'm just sharing with you what he said. So you meet the first requirement. And number two, you've got to believe in him who sent me, or who sent Christ. You've got to believe in God. Do you believe in God? Then you met the second requirement. And the Bible says you have eternal life and you will not be condemned. Now you need to grab hold of that truth. You need to grab hold of it. If you ever feel condemned, you need to grab hold and say, no, I've listened to the message of Christ, and I believe in God. I am not condemned. I have eternal life. Now, whenever you think a condemning thought, I want you to reject it. I want you to understand where it comes from and to remember it's not a sin to be tempted with one of these thoughts. If you hear in your mind, I'm not saved, I want you to say, in your mind, or out loud is even better, no, I am saved because Jesus is my Savior. If you hear in your mind, God is tired of me, or God is disgusted with me, or God is giving up on me, I want you to say, out loud if possible, no, God delights in me, God loves me, because I belong to Jesus. If you hear in your mind, I'd like to steal or lie or cheat, I want you to say, no, I wouldn't. I'm following Jesus. If you hear in your mind, I'm being tempted, I want you to say, it's not a sin to be tempted. My brothers and sisters, I plead with you. Jesus died to set us free from condemnation. Don't accept condemning thoughts. This is how you can go to a higher walk with God. You know, it matters what you think. It matters what you say. It matters what you confess before God. And when you confess these things, when you say, no, Jesus loves me, I'm saved because I belong to him, don't you know that all the spiritual rulers and kingdoms, both, you know, all the rulers of evil kingdoms and God and the angels, they all hear these things and they all react. How glorious to say to all those creatures and to God and his angels, I'm saved because Jesus loves me and I love him. How glorious to live in that kind of thought world. And so I say to you again, don't accept condemning thoughts. Rebuke them, resist them with the truth, and know this, and say out loud if possible, replacing all condemning thoughts with, God loves me, God delights in me, his banner over me is love. And you can say such things as, the Lord is my shepherd, I shall not want. He lets me rest in green pastures. I will fear no evil because Jesus is with me. My cup runs over. Goodness and mercy will follow me all the days of my life. If you have a discouraging thought or a tempting thought, you need to steal this to be happy. You need to steal this to survive. You can say no. Goodness and mercy from God and provision from God will follow me all the days of my life, and I will dwell in the house of the Lord forever. Now, I don't want to close today's broadcast without giving people a chance to receive Christ as Savior or to renew their faith in Christ. So pray with me if you'd like to receive Christ, if you'd like to walk in this victory, if you'd like to be able to claim the promises of God, that God loves you and will provide for you and delights in you, or if you want to renew your faith in Christ. Pray with me out loud. Lord Jesus, forgive me of my sins. Come into my heart. I receive you as my Savior. Amen. If you are sincere in that prayer, you now belong to Christ, and the blessings of God and the riches of glory are yours. So, my brother and sister, walk in victory, replacing condemning thoughts with powerful, life-giving thoughts. There are literally hundreds, if not thousands, of positive scriptures of God's love for you in the Bible. If you can't remember any others, go with the verse we learned as children. Jesus loves me. This I know, for the Bible tells me so. I love you, and I will see you here next week.

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We hope you've been blessed and encouraged by today's message from Mosley Collins. 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If you have questions about today's subject or you wish to invite Mosley to come speak to your group, you can reach him at 916-444-4444.

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17: Welcome to Pathway to Victory with author and pastor Dr. Robert Jeffress. 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Today on Pathway to Victory, Dr. Robert Jeffress describes four types of harmful speech we should avoid at all costs. But first, let's take a moment to hear some important ministry updates.
15: Thanks, David, and welcome again to Pathway to Victory. 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Proverbs 13:3 helps us understand the value of controlling our speech. This is one of the 10 subjects I've addressed in my best-selling book called The Solomon Secrets, 10 Keys to Extraordinary Success. My book includes biblical insight on topics like cultivating a healthy marriage, learning to take charge of your personal finances, and finding success in the workplace. When you give a generous gift to Pathway to Victory, I'll make sure that a copy is sent to your home. And for those of you who have never contacted Pathway to Victory, this one's for you. I'd love to send you In God We Trust, completely free and without obligation. It's a two-disc celebration of God's blessing on America, performed by our world-class First Baptist Dallas Choir and Orchestra. Just get in touch today. It's my way of welcoming you to our family in this remarkable anniversary year for America. We'll repeat this information later in the program. But right now, let's turn our attention to Proverbs chapter 13. I titled my message, You Never Have to Explain What You Don't Say.
16: Sticks and stones may break my bones, but words can never hurt me. That childhood chant probably ranks as the greatest all-time lie, only surpassed by our parents' speech, this is going to hurt me more than it hurts you, before they walloped us as kids. Remember that? The fact is, long after our broken bones have mended, we still feel the sting of hurtful words spoken to us. If you don't believe that, let's take a survey this morning. You don't have to raise your hand. How many of you remember a hurtful nickname bestowed upon you when you were a child? How many of you can recall an unflattering comment made about your appearance when you were a teenager? How many of you can remember a less than glowing evaluation of your work made by an employer sometime in the past? How many of you can remember a farewell speech by a mate or a lover as they walked out of the door for the last time? The fact is, words have a tremendous power to hurt us. And the words we speak to other people not only hurt other people, they hurt us as well. I know of a leader of a large organization who had an employee that was dismissed. And the new employer, potential employer, called this leader about a recommendation of this ex-employee. And in an unguarded moment, this leader made a less than flattering comment about the person's character. He's now the subject of a defamation suit by this ex-employee, all because of a careless sentence that he spoke. Words have great power. Words we speak, words we listen to bring great harm into our life. And that's why, if we're going to be successful in life, and that's what the book of Proverbs is all about, Solomon says we have to learn how to guard our speech. It is impossible to be successful in life without knowing how to control your tongue. In fact, out of the 31 chapters of Proverbs, did you know Solomon devotes 150 Proverbs to the subject of controlling our speech? It is a major issue in the book of Proverbs. And so we all want to be successful, right? Isn't that why we're here listening to this series? We want to have success according to God's word. If we're going to be successful, we need to learn the Solomon secret for success when it comes to speech. We're looking in this series at 10 pieces of uncommon wisdom from the book of Proverbs, pieces of uncommon sense. And that is, they go against the grain of our natural way of thinking. And we've looked and seen what Solomon says about marriage and about finances and about other areas of life. Today, we're going to look at the Solomon secret for success when it comes to our speech. And it's simply this: you never have to explain what you don't say. And Solomon is going to talk about today specifically four kinds of speech we ought to avoid at all cost if we want to be successful in life. Again, Solomon's Proverbs are filled with admonitions about our speech. In Proverbs 5, verses 1 and 2, Solomon writes, "My son, give attention to my wisdom. Incline your ear to my understanding, that you may observe discretion and your lips may reserve knowledge." Or jot down Proverbs 10:14, "Wise men store up knowledge, but with the mouth of the foolish, ruin is at hand." Or Proverbs 18, verse 7, "A fool's mouth is his ruin, and his lips are the snare of his soul." Proverbs 21:23, "He who guards his mouth and his tongue guards his soul from troubles." Well, what kind of speech are we to guard ourselves against, Solomon? First of all, and jot this down, Solomon says we are to avoid false speech. Have you ever been in the checkout line at a supermarket like I was yesterday, and you're kind of looking at the magazine rack there and see what they have for sale? Every now and then you'll see a headline on a magazine cover that says, "The 10 best dressed women in the world," or "7 things you ought to do with your money before the year is over." I mean, all these kind of lists. And these editors know the way to grab attention is with a list. There's something about a list that grabs our attention. Well, Solomon has his own list in Proverbs chapter 6. It's titled, "The 7 Things God Hates the Most." Now, if you're a Christian and you believe there's a God and you believe he's evaluating your life, that ought to grab your attention. Because if we really want to please God, then we ought to know what God loves and what he hates. And in Proverbs 6, turn over to Proverbs 6, beginning with verse 16. "There are 7 things which are an abomination to him." Look at verse 16. "There are 6 things which the Lord hates, yes, 7 which are an abomination to him: haughty eyes, a lying tongue, and hands that shed innocent blood, a heart that devises wicked plans, feet that run rapidly to evil, a false witness who utters lies, and one who spreads strife among brothers." Do you notice 3 of these top 7 have to do with speech? A lying tongue, a false witness, spreading strife among brothers. Make no mistake about it, God absolutely hates lying and he hates liars. Why is that? Well, lying, untruth, is the very antithesis of who God is. God defines himself by truth. On the other hand, Satan is the essence of untruth. In John 8:44, Jesus describes Satan this way. He said, "You are of your father, the devil, and therefore you want to do the desires of your father." Satan was a murderer from the beginning and does not stand in the truth because there is no truth in him. Whenever he, that's talking about Satan, speaks a lie, he speaks from his own nature, for he is a liar and he is the father of lies. In what sense is Satan the father of lies? Think about it. The very first words recorded from Satan's lips in the Bible were words of a lie. Satan said to Eve, You're not really going to die if you eat of this tree. God didn't really say that, did he? And he's been lying ever since. Ladies and gentlemen, what the Word of God is saying is this. When you and I lie, we tell an untruth, we are behaving more like a child of Satan than we are a child of God. And that's why God hates lying. Solomon also warned against lying. In Proverbs 6, verse 12, he said, "A worthless person, a wicked man, is one who walks with a false mouth." Proverbs 12, 19, "Truthful lips will be established forever, but a lying tongue is only for a moment." Or Proverbs 21, verse 6, "The getting of treasures by a lying tongue is a fleeting vapor, the pursuit of death." Now, when Solomon says we ought to run from falsehood, this is important to understand. He's not talking about just refrain from telling those all-out whoppers we all tell from now and again. What he's talking about is any kind of variation from the truth. When he warns against the deceitful mouth and devious lips, I think he is talking about three kinds of false speech that we need to abstain from. When he talks about avoiding falsehood, first of all, he means avoid flattery. Flattery is one kind of false speech that Solomon writes about repeatedly. Now, what is flattery? Flattery is simply telling people what they want to hear instead of what they need to hear. And the person who engages in flattery really shows his contempt, his hatred for the person he's flattering. Because what he's really saying is, I'm more concerned about meeting my agenda than I am meeting your needs. So the flatterer has his own agenda. Solomon offered some very unflattering words about flatterers. Listen to Proverbs 29, verse 5. "A man who flatters his neighbor is spreading a net for his steps." Now, it's interesting, when we look at that phrase, "his steps," we don't know from the Hebrew text exactly what Solomon is referring to. Is it the steps of the flatterer or the steps of the flatteree? Who's going to get tripped up in flattery? I think it's obscure for a reason. I think Solomon is really saying both people get tripped up when they engage in flattery. The flatterer, the one who offers flattery, eventually is going to have his insincerity exposed. But the one who listens to flattery is going to get tripped up as well. We all know of politicians, corporate leaders, pastors who surround themselves with yes people who will only tell them what they want to hear. I've been in the ministry 30 years. I haven't been able to find those yes people yet, but I know they're out there somewhere. But you know, the fact is, when you listen to that stuff, you listen to what you want to hear instead of what you need to hear, the result is going to be disaster. Secondly, another type of false speech is what the Bible refers to as distortions or perversions of the truth. I love the story about the pastor who was at a denominational convention, and one of his colleagues walked up to him and said, "How many are you running in your church these days?" The pastor said, "Oh, between 500 and 600. The colleague went home and the next week happened to receive the guy's bulletin from his church in the mail. He looked at the attendance. It said 67. Well, he was kind of confused, so he called his friend up. He said, "I thought you said you run between 500 and 600 in attendance." He said, "We do." He said, "Well, it says 67 here." The pastor said, "Well, 67 is between 500 and 600. Well, he was technically telling the truth, but he was distorting the truth. You see, that's what a distortion is. It's telling the truth with an intention to deceive. Now, the Bible doesn't use the word distortion. It uses the word perversion. Proverbs 19, verse 1, "Better is a poor man who walks in his integrity than he who is perverse in speech and is a fool." Did you know that word perverse? It doesn't mean telling dirty one-liners. That's not what he's talking about. The word perverse, or to pervert, means to twist, to distort. Solomon says you need to run as far as you can from even trying to distort what is true to deceive another person. Thirdly, Solomon says we ought to avoid exaggerations. Exaggerations, adding to the truth. Once I was preaching a message and I was relating a personal story about something that happened to me. And admittedly, it sounded beyond belief. I mean, it was such an amazing set of circumstances. It really sounded beyond belief, but it was absolutely true. I was told later that while I was telling the story, a little boy turned to his father and said, "Do you believe that really happened to Dr. Jeffress?" The father said, "No, son, he's just preaching." Now, you know, the fact is, let's admit it, we all have the tendency to want to make a good story better by just embellishing a little bit the truth. But the Bible says we are to abstain from all exaggeration. You see, the problem with lies, distortions, exaggerations is eventually they're going to be exposed and we're going to be embarrassed. I read the story, a well-known story about a man who talked his way into playing in a very famous orchestra in China. He had no musical ability at all, but he wanted the elaborate lifestyle of being a member of this prestigious orchestra. And so he talked his way into gaining a spot in the orchestra. Whenever the orchestra would play or practice, he would just simply blow into the flute without actually playing it. And it worked for a while. He enjoyed the comfortable lifestyle until one day the emperor of China announced that on a future day, every single orchestra member would give a private concert for the emperor. Well, he was absolutely panicked. He knew he didn't have time to learn the instrument. So he decided to pretend to be sick. When word reached the emperor that he was sick, the emperor sent his personal physician to check the guy out. He was just fine. The emperor announced that he would be given his concert 2 days from then. The man was so panicked that on the day that he was to give his concert, instead he took poison and killed himself. And from that story comes the phrase we use often, he refused to face the music. You know what the Bible says? One day, all liars, all perverters of truth, all exaggerators, all distorters, one day are going to have to face the music. And that's why we need to run from all falsehood. Secondly, Solomon gives another kind of speech we need to avoid if we're going to be successful in life, and that is divisive speech. That is a speech that leads to division among human beings. And he talks about specifically two types of divisive speech we ought to run from. The first kind of divisive speech is gossip. Gossip is secret, private communication meant to harm another person. Whenever somebody comes and says to you, "Hey, I have something I need you to tell you about so-and-so, but promise me you'll never quote me on this," you can know you're about to listen to a piece of gossip. The gossip only feels comfortable working undercover. And Solomon points out two problems with gossip. That is secret communication meant to hurt another person. First of all, listening to or practicing gossip robs you of valuable time. Did you know that? If you spend time listening or speaking gossip, you're robbing yourself of valuable time. Turn over to Proverbs 18, verses 8 and 9. Proverbs 18, verse 8, the words of a whisperer, a gossip, are like dainty morsels, and they go down into the innermost parts of the body. Verse 9, he also who is slack, that is lazy in his work, is a brother to him who destroys. At first glance, those seem like different topics, but they're not. Because you see, the fact is, gossip takes time away from other valuable pursuits in our life. We all only have so many hours to live. And when we spend our time talking on the cell phone, texting, checking Facebook to see what so-and-so is up to, so we can talk to somebody else about it, we are taking valuable time away from pursuing our goals that will lead to true satisfaction in life. And that's why these two words are related. The first problem with gossip is that it robs us of valuable time. But secondly, gossip always backfires. Solomon says gossip always backfires. If you are talking to somebody who loves to share gossip about other people, they're happy to share with you private secret communication, but they expect you to fulfill your end of the bargain, and that is to share information you know about other people. Now, here's the problem with that. If a gossip is willing to break somebody else's confidence and talk to you, what makes you think they won't break your confidence when they quote you to other people? It always backfires. And that's why Solomon says in Proverbs 20, verse 19, he who goes about as a slanderer reveals secrets. Therefore, do not associate with a gossip. Unless you want your innermost life exposed, don't hang around with those who engage in gossip. Now, there's a second type of divisive speech Solomon warns against, and that is slander. Slander is gossip's first cousin. Now remember, gossip is secret communication, but the word slander means literally to strike, to speak out against. To slander somebody is to openly condemn another person. The person who slanders is so convinced that the person he's talking about is wrong and deserves to have his reputation destroyed that the slanderer says, I'm going to be both the judge, the jury, and the executioner of this person's reputation. The problem with slander is it causes us to make judgments about other people that we're not equipped to make. Whenever we slander somebody, whenever we judge somebody's character, we're performing a role that only God can perform. And God does not like having his position be usurped. Listen, or in fact, we have time. Turn over to James chapter 4, verses 11 to 12, because these verses, by the way, are going to clear up a common misconception many people have about judging other people. James 4, verses 11 and 12. James says, do not speak against one another, brethren. He who speaks against a brother or judges his brother speaks against the law and judges the law. But if you judge the law, you are not a doer of the law, but a judge of it. There is only one lawgiver and judge, the one who is able to save and to destroy. But who are you to judge your neighbor? Do you see what he's saying? When you judge another person, you're doing what only God can do. Now, I need to offer here a word of clarification. A lot of people would say, well, you're somebody to be up there talking about judging. I mean, there you were down there in Austin with Ann and the others down there and Gary and up there on the Capitol steps railing against abortion and you speak out against adultery and homosexuality. Well, you're the biggest judge in the world. How can you stand up and say, don't judge other people? Listen, whenever we speak out against sin, abortion, adultery, premarital sex, homosexuality, theft, whatever the subject is, we are not making judgments. We are simply repeating the judgments that God has already made. There's a vast difference between speaking God's judgments and formulating our own judgments that we're not equipped to perform. Whenever you judge an individual, what he's saying is, don't try to discern a person's motives. Only God knows the motives of a person. Don't pronounce a final condemnation upon somebody to say this person is beyond redemption. That's what a judgment is. You leave that to God. Only God is the one who knows what is in a person's heart. When you slander somebody, you're saying, I know what's in that person's heart. I have the right to pronounce a final condemnation upon him. You know, one of the Ten Commandments is we shall not bear false witness against our neighbors. That's talking about slander. That's talking about making a judgment that we're not equipped to make.
15: The title of today's study is this: You Never Have to Explain What You Don't Say. And there's much more we'll explore on this important topic, so please keep listening. I've written a best-selling book that complements this teaching series. It's called The Solomon Secrets. 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
19: 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I'm David J. Mullins, wishing you a great weekend. Then join us Monday when Dr. Jeffress continues his message called You Never Have to Explain What You Don't Say, right here on Pathway to Victory. 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The Apostle Paul sailed these waters, walked these streets, and the church was never the same.
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4: They're not going to say to you, show me the way to come to Jesus in most cases. 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

0: 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Well, today on A New Beginning, Pastor Greg Laurie points out we save someone from eternal peril when we help them come to Christ. And when that happens, it's a very good day. 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
1: We're going to look at John chapter 4 together, a very familiar story of Jesus and the woman at the well. And here we see Jesus as the master communicator. Yes, he was God walking among us. Yes, he was the savior of the world. He was the Messiah, but he also was the greatest evangelist of all time. And he models for us how to engage people with his message. So let's see how Jesus did it in John chapter 4. Turn there with me if you would. John chapter 4, verse 3, we read, Jesus left Judea and departed again to Galilee, but he needed to go through Samaria. You might want to underline that phrase. It's very important. He needed to go through Samaria. And he came to a city of Samaria, which is called Sychar, near the plot of ground that Jacob gave to his son Joseph. Now, Jacob's well was there. Therefore, Jesus was tired from his journey, and he stopped by a well. It was around the sixth hour. That would be 12 o'clock noon. And a woman of Samaria came to draw water. And Jesus said to her, give me a drink. For his disciples had gone away into the city to buy food. Then the woman of Samaria said to him, how is it that you, being a Jew, would ask for a drink from me, a Samaritan woman? For Jews have no dealings with Samaritans. And Jesus answered and said to her, if you knew the gift of God and who it is that says to you, give me a drink, you would have asked him and he would have given you living water. This is a perfect example of how to build a bridge to a person. Now, this was an immoral woman, as the story reveals. She had been married and divorced five times, and she was living with some guy at the moment. This is a woman who was ostracized from the rest of the community. She would not have been an educated woman. She didn't know what the Bible said. And so she was living this life that was in opposition to what the Bible teaches. But Jesus does not start with that. He appeals first to her spiritual thirst. He reaches out to her. Bringing me to some points now that you might want to write down. The first point is simply this. If you want to evangelize Jesus style, that's what I'm going to call this, Jesus style, because that's what it was. If you want to evangelize Jesus style, it begins with the burden. Again, verse 4, he needed to go through Samaria. As a matter of fact, he did not need to go through Samaria. It was actually way out of the way. He was leaving his country. He was going effectively to another country that was populated by people that were known to be the enemies of Israel. So Jesus leaves his comfort zone, if you will. Jesus leaves his people, goes to this other place, not just to a woman who was a Samaritan, but an immoral woman who was a Samaritan. So when you want to share your faith effectively, it starts with a God-given concern. You have to care about the soul of a person who is not yet a believer. Jesus overcame any kind of prejudice. Remember, we talked about Jonah, and Jonah, it was hard for him because he didn't want to go to the Ninevites. He didn't want them to believe, and he went the other direction, but he ultimately obeyed God, and we had this huge spiritual awakening of 300,000 people. Second point, if you want to evangelize Jesus style, you need to use tact. I already touched on this earlier. Paul used tact there on Mars Hill. We should do the same thing. Isaac Newton said, quote, tact is the art of making a point without making an enemy, end quote. And that's a very great way to say it. Here's a classic example of someone being tactful in the Bible. His name was Philip. By the way, he's the only man identified as an evangelist. Philip the evangelist. So here comes a foreign dignitary, and this man from Ethiopia is reading from Isaiah 53. Now, he didn't have a Bible. They had a scroll. Apparently, this important dignitary from Ethiopia went to Jerusalem searching for God. He didn't find God, but they gave him a scroll of Isaiah. So he's reading from Isaiah. As a sheep is led before his shears and is quiet, so he opened not his mouth. He's literally reading aloud from the scroll. Philip says to him, do you understand what you're reading? The man from Ethiopia says, how can I unless someone shows me the way? And he invited Philip into his chariot. Philip steps into the man's chariot, and we read that Philip explained to him what that text means. By the way, Isaiah 53, talking about a lamb before her shearers being quiet, so he opened not his mouth, is speaking of the death of Jesus, who was the Lamb of God who takes away the sin of the world. So Philip explained the meaning of Isaiah 53, and I love the way this story ends. We read that the man from Ethiopia went on his way rejoicing, Acts 8:39. But here's the important thing. When Philip saw this man reading from Isaiah 53, he says, do you understand what you're reading? And the man said, how can I unless someone shows me the way? This is what people are looking for. They're not going to say to you, show me the way to come to Jesus, in most cases. They're waiting for you to initiate the conversation. They're waiting for you to talk to them about God. When I was a kid, I was searching for God. Now, if you would have asked me, Greg, are you searching for God? I probably would have said no. And I remember I would hang around in Newport Beach at night, I'd lean against a wall there, and there would be Christians walking around handing out religious literature. And they would look at me and walk right by me. Occasionally, they would give me something to read, but they wouldn't engage me. And I remember thinking, as a 17-year-old kid, why won't you talk to me? Because they bought this facade, this image I put out of where it looked like I was saying, I don't care, but I did care. People hide behind facades, but they really are waiting for someone to enter their world and show them the way. Will you be that person? You know people like this, or you're going to see someone like this before the day is over.
0: Pastor Greg Laurie will have the second half of his message in just a moment.
1: 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And it's so full of great material. First of all, it has all of my sermons that I'm presently in and ones I've given in the past. It has also our movies. You know, we've done a number of really outstanding films, including Steve McQueen, The Salvation of an American Icon. We have another one on Johnny Cash called Johnny Cash, The Redemption of an American Icon. We have another one that's called A Rush of Hope, and many more films that you can watch. And we're acquiring new films and we're expanding our film library. But as they say in those commercials, but wait, there's more. We also feature videos from Pastor Chuck Smith. We have all of the cartoons that we did for Ben Born Again and Yellow Dog for your kids. And then the new Greg Laurie Show, which is our podcast. So download the Harvest app and you will have all of these great spiritual resources at your fingertips to watch when you want to watch them or listen when you want to listen. 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It's free.
0: Well, we're getting some solid help in sharing the gospel Jesus style. First, by following the example of Philip, the evangelist. Pastor Greg takes us further in our study of John 4.
1: So just as Philip entered the world of the Ethiopian, so Jesus enters the world of the woman at the well. He says, if you drink of this water, you'll thirst again. He's using the well as a metaphor for life. You'll be thirsty if you drink of this water again. You could write that over many wells of life, if you will. You could write it over the well of materialism. If you drink of this water, you'll thirst again. You could write it over the well of fame. If you drink of this water, you'll thirst again. You could write it over the well of so many things, even religion. If you drink of this water, you'll thirst again. Now the woman isn't fully getting what Jesus is saying. And now she starts to effectively argue with him, bringing me to my next point. To share the gospel Jesus style, we must adapt to the situation. John 14, 15, the woman said to him, "Sir, give me this water that I may not thirst, nor come here to draw." She's being sarcastic. "Oh yeah, you have water to drink? Oh, sir, give me this water that you're talking about." Jesus effectively calls her out. He says in John 4, 16, "Why don't you call your husband to come here?" She says, "Well, I have no husband." Jesus says, "True that." No, he didn't say true that, but he said, "That's true. You've had 5 husbands and you're living with some dude right now." She's like, "Whoa, how did he know that?" She says, "Sir, I perceive that you are a prophet." See, there will come a moment when you're engaging someone, you appeal to their spiritual thirst, but they might ask you a question like, "Well, look, I'm living with my boyfriend or girlfriend, or you know, I'm doing drugs. Would I have to give that up to follow Jesus?" You might say, "Well, I don't want to say, you know, yes, that might turn them away." No, you need to tell them the truth. Yes, you need to give that up to follow Jesus Christ. You see, sin is keeping you from God. Now, I don't start with those issues, but I'm not going to avoid them when I get to them. They need to know that sin separates them from God. But the solution is a relationship with Jesus. The problem is sin. The solution is Jesus. And so Jesus engages her and tells her what she needs to do. Acts 3:19 says, "Repent and be converted that your sins may be blotted out, and times of refreshment will come from the presence of the Lord." See, we need to tell people they're sinners and that they need a Savior. Listen to this. The Bible says, "If you confess your sins, he's faithful and just to forgive you your sins and cleanse you from all unrighteousness." So it comes down to this. If you fess up to your mess up, Jesus will clean your mess up. Next point. If you want to do evangelism Jesus style, you don't deal with everyone in the same way. See, Jesus dealt in a certain way with the woman at the well. And then he dealt in an entirely different way with Nicodemus. Nicodemus is in John 3. The woman at the well is John 4. Nicodemus is a religious, devout man. John 4 is about an irreligious, sinful woman. But the answer was the same for both. They both needed Jesus. With the woman at the well, Jesus engages her, draws her.

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1: The Bible says that all things work together for good to those who love God and are called according to His purpose. All things, even things that look bad, God will cause them to work together for your good, for your blessing, in Jesus' name.
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2: Even, as I recall, two other pastors, we're all riding Harleys, we're getting ready to order our tacos, and the pastors are having a theological discussion about something, as pastors do. And I'm sitting there kind of listening to another conversation, and then Steve turns to the server and says, "Has anyone ever told you that God loves you?" So I just watched, like prayed, "Lord, open this man's heart." This guy was like genuinely touched. He says, no one's ever told me that. Steve says, "Well, there is a God in heaven who loves you." And he starts sharing the gospel. The pastors are still having their theological discussion, oblivious to what is happening. And Steve is literally leading the server to the Lord. The server prays. These pastors still didn't notice. The server goes away. I turn to the pastors and I said, "Did you just see what happened? Steve just led that server to the Lord." And this reminds me of the church a little bit. You know, we're having our discussions, our political debates. What do you think about this? It's time to lift up our eyes and look. The harvest is great, but the laborers are few. You know, you think one day I'd like to go in the mission field and cross the sea to tell people about Jesus. Hey, why don't you start by crossing the street? There are opportunities in front of you each and every day. We need to be looking for them.

0: good encouragement from Pastor Greg Laurie. Today's message here on A New Beginning, The Refreshing Power of Sharing Your Faith, Part 2. And there's more to come. And we want to make sure to extend that same invitation to you if you've never made a decision to come to the Lord. You can make your peace with God and know that your sins are forgiven and that you will go to heaven when this life is over. Pastor Greg, someone can enter into that kind of relationship today, can't they?
1: They can, and it's so simple. And I think because it's so simple, people think, oh, it can't be that easy. Well, look, Jesus did all the heavy lifting. He carried the cross for you. He died on that cross that he carried. This isn't about what you do. It's about what he's done. But here's what the Bible says. Whoever will call upon the name of the Lord will be saved. So let's just say that you're caught in a riptide out in the ocean and you need help and there's a lifeguard at the stand and they see you. You've got to call out to them and let them know you need saving. And the same is true when it comes to eternal life. Jesus is ready to save you. Will you call out to him? You say, well, okay, how do I do that? You do it through prayer. And prayer is just talking to God. So listen, I'd like to lead you in a simple prayer. And if you pray this prayer after me, I believe God will hear it and answer it, and Christ will come to live inside of you. Thousands of people have prayed a prayer like this over the years that we've been doing this radio broadcast and have seen their life change. There's no power or magic in a prayer. It's all about your commitment to Christ. But this is a way to call on the name of the Lord in this prayer. So if you want Jesus to come into your life and forgive you of your sin, if you want to know that you'll go to heaven when you die, if you want to fill that big hole in your heart, pray these words if you would. Lord Jesus, I know that I'm a sinner, but I know that you're the Savior who died on the cross for my sin. I am sorry for my sin, and I turn from it now. And I choose to follow you from this moment forward. Be my Savior and my Lord. Be my God and my friend. Thanks for hearing this prayer and answering this prayer. In Jesus' name I pray. Amen. Listen, if you just prayed that prayer, I want you to know that God has heard you and has answered it. The Bible says, these things we write to you that believe on the name of the Son of God, that you may know that you have eternal life, that you may know. It's yours now. God has given it to you because it's the gift of eternal life through Jesus Christ, our Lord. Congratulations. And what

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1: 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Well, Pastor Greg, we're making available a wonderful movie called A Great Awakening. It's the story of George Whitefield, who was an itinerant evangelist who preached the gospel throughout colonial America. Here's the movie's director, Joshua Enck.
2: He would ride in one of his missions trips to the colonies. He went 5,000 miles on horseback from Georgia up to the New England states. He'd preach three times a day. He'd wake up at four in the morning and spend 2 hours with the Lord before he ever even got behind a pulpit. He built his own pulpit.
3: Yes.
2: You know, people don't do that for stardom or for ego. They do that because they have a broken heart for the lost, because he knew what it was like to be in the dark.
3: Yes.
2: And so I think that's where his power and love came from, he had firsthand experience with it.
1: So George Whitefield had a collapsible pulpit strapped to his horse. So, Pastor Greg, I've talked to the guys here at Harvest, and we've built you a collapsible pulpit for the top of your Yugo.
3: Yes, I can't wait to start using it. you know, that's an amazing thing. The guy traveled with his own pulpit because people were everywhere. He didn't need to preach in the confines of a church building. He could preach wherever he went. And in a way, Dave, we all have our own pulpit, if you will. Our pulpit is our platform. It's in our neighborhood. It's in our school campus. It's our workplace. It's our social media. You can take your pulpit, so to speak, and use it to talk about Jesus Christ wherever you go. And you're going to be inspired by this film that has been made about this prolific preacher, George Whitefield. Just as surely as George Washington is our founding father, the father of our country, as he's often called, and rightly so, George Whitefield, in many ways, is our spiritual founding father. Imagine that. Two Georges played a role in founding the United States of America. So find out more about the first George, George Whitefield, and his ministry, and the impact that it had in this film that's called A Great Awakening. You're thinking, oh, it's some boring documentary. I'm going to fall asleep. The opposite is true. This movie is dynamic, powerful performances, incredible music. It's just so well-crafted. I love this film, and American history and spiritual history is going to come alive to you as you watch it. By the way, this would be a great film to watch with your whole family. Have your kids watch it as well. They're going to love it. So let us send you a copy of A Great Awakening, the story of the first great spiritual revival in what would become the United States of America. 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
6: I'm Pastor Chris of Arden Church in Sacramento. And God, I just pray for us today. God, I pray that you would move powerfully where we're at, God, where we live and work and play. God, that you would give us the courage to impact our city. God, I pray for those who are around us, those who may be seeking you. God, would you give us courage to reach those people? God, I just pray for those today who just may be struggling, who are down and out and just can't see through. God, I just pray for courage and strength. Lord, that you would move powerfully today. God, would today be a day that we even just remember your goodness and your grace. And we thank you for all that you've done, Jesus. We praise you that you are God and that we are not. Jesus, we love you and praise you. In your name, amen.
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18: Scripture is the source of doctrine. It's the source of teaching. There's no other source. There is no other place to go, folks. It's all here in God's book. There are other helpful books that comment on this, that expand, elucidate, apply this, but this is it.
19: Welcome to Grace to You with John MacArthur on KFIA, The Word. You wouldn't wash windows with a rake or sew a button with a hammer. When there's a job to do, it's important to have the right tool and to know how to use it effectively. The same is true when facing the spiritual challenges that are part of everyday life. Of course, you know God's Word is your guide, but how does it guide you? What exactly can the Bible do to help you deal with the struggles you're facing right now and avoid new struggles in the future? John MacArthur considers that today on Grace to You. We're continuing his study titled The Transforming Power of Scripture. So follow along in 2 Timothy chapter 3 as John begins the lesson.
18: Let me draw your attention for the time we have in God's Word back to 2 Timothy chapter 3. I was rereading the epistle and I came back to this same section, and in reading it I realized that there was one further tremendously important issue here that had not been addressed that I needed to deal with, and that has to do with what I like to call the work of the Word. The work of the Word. We talked about the fact that it was inspired, but we must also focus on its work. And you will notice in verse 15 that it says that the sacred writings are able to give you the wisdom that leads to salvation through faith which is in Christ Jesus. Initially, the work of the Word is salvation. Then in verse 16, it is useful, that is, inspired scripture is useful for teaching, for reproof, for correction, and for training in righteousness, with the idea that the end product may be a man of God adequate and equipped for every good work. Now, a simple reading of those verses indicates to us five elements of the work of the Word: salvation, teaching, reproof, correction, training in righteousness. Those are the things which the Word does, which the Scripture produces. They're not new to me. They're not new to most of you. They are new to perhaps some of you. And as I thought about it, I thought, well, it's pretty basic, but it's also pretty important. The first one is that the Word produces salvation. You'll notice that very familiar verse that we looked at in chapter 3, verse 15. It says that the sacred writings which are able to give you the wisdom that leads to salvation, which comes, of course, through faith in Christ Jesus. Scripture produces salvation. It makes you wise unto salvation. It is the instrument of salvation. The practical implications of this are obvious. So what you have here is the Word of God placed in a readied heart, a prepared heart, produces salvation. The practical implications of this are obvious. The heart and soul of our evangelistic ministry must be the Word of God. People will sometimes say, well, if you teach the Bible all the time, when do you do your evangelism? Beloved, the Bible is the greatest tool of evangelism. How could we ever come to the point where we would even question such? When Jesus was asked by a lawyer in Luke 10, 25 and 26, he said, "What shall I do to inherit eternal life?" Jesus said to that man, "What is written in the law, and how does it read to you?" Go to the scripture. Go to the scripture. You can go back to the Old Testament, the sacred writings, and they are able to make you wise unto salvation, which of course has come in the fullness of time through that which Christ has accomplished. What does the scripture say? Jesus said, "Search the scriptures, for they are they which speak of me." There's a second thing. Let's look at verse 16 of 2 Timothy 3, and that list that is there indicates four things in addition to salvation, that is the work of the word. First is teaching, then reproof, then correction, and training in righteousness. All scripture is inspired by God and is useful for doctrine, teaching. This function obviously takes place after salvation has occurred. Why? 1 Corinthians 2:14, the natural man understandeth not the things of God. They are foolishness to him because they are spiritually discerned and he's spiritually dead. But we who are saved, he says in verse 16, have the mind of Christ. We have the Holy Spirit, 1 John tells us chapter 2. We have no need to be taught by men because we have an anointing from God who teaches us all things. So when you become a believer, you receive what theologians have chosen to call the ministry of illumination by the Holy Spirit. The Spirit takes up residence in your heart and begins to illuminate the Word to you, and you begin to be able to learn what it teaches. Now the term teaching here does not describe a process, it describes content. It describes a body of truth, that which is taught, didaskalion, that which is taught. The scripture then is to deposit with you truth. It gives you a body of truth by which you are to think and act. That's basically it. The scripture is a body of truth which is to control your thinking and your acting. And so as you study the Word of God, you accumulate that body of truth. And the more of that you accumulate, the more circumscribed to God's standard your behavior, your conduct becomes. But it starts with content. People, and I've said this for years, people cannot do what they do not know. They cannot function on principles they do not understand. They cannot live out non-existent truth. If you don't know it, you can't do it. And so, primarily the scripture then is there to provide for the saved person a repository of truth, principles for life and thought. Paul says to Timothy, guard that deposit which is entrusted to you, that body of truth. Paul looked at apostolic doctrine, at that which God had taught him and which God had ordained that he pass on, as a body of truth to be given. He says in Acts chapter 20, I have not failed to declare unto you the whole counsel of God. I taught you night and day with tears. I taught you publicly. I taught you from house to house. He preached every weekend in the synagogue. Always giving out truth in order that people might have a deposit of truth which would govern their life. And that truth is the same as God's Word. It says in John 17:17 that Jesus said, thy word is truth to the Father. Thy word is truth. I've always had that kind of that's almost an insatiable hunger in my own heart to understand God's Word. I have this hunger to understand it. I want to know what it means by what it says. I can read what it says. I want to know what it means by what it says. And that appetite, more than anything else in ministry, drives me to study. It compels me. It's the desire to know what God says. I want that body of truth. I don't want any holes. I don't want anything left out. Many people through the years of my ministry have come to me and said, well, if I had known that, I never would have done this. Well, if I knew that the Bible taught that, I wouldn't have done this. If I'd have known that, I never would have been in this mess. That's right. You want to know what the scripture says. In fact, back in Hosea, do you remember what Hosea's indictment was? As God spoke through the prophet, chapter 4, he said, my people are destroyed for lack of what? Knowledge. Not lack of zeal, not lack of emotion, not lack of anything, but knowledge. They didn't know. And what they didn't know, they couldn't live. That's why you need to be in a place that teaches the Word of God. And you need to learn the Word of God. Systematic, faithful proclamation, declaration of God's truth is foundational to life. We must know God's truth. And so the scripture gives it to us. It is useful for doctrine. It gives us our framework. In Exodus 24, I was just thinking where Moses came, recounted to the people all the words of the Lord. and all the ordinances, and all the people answered with one voice and said, all the words which the Lord has spoken, we will do. That's the attitude. Moses gave them all the words of the Lord. They said, all the words of the Lord we'll do. They didn't live up to it, but it was a nice thought. It ought to be our commitment too. We want to know all that God said, and all that God said we'll do. Why do you think in the Great Commission we're told to go and make disciples of all men, baptizing them and teaching them to observe all things whatsoever I have what? Commanded you. We have the tremendous responsibility of giving the deposit of truth. And that takes a long time. I've been asked a number of times why I stay so long in one church. Well, I haven't covered all the ground yet. There's a lot to cover. And I know sometimes we think we've learned it all, but that's not the case. And yet, on the other hand, there's a sense in which we know the principles of God's Word, which are illustrated a myriad of ways throughout Scripture. So we are accumulating an understanding that can guard us and guide us through life, and seeing it repeated in different circumstances and different settings through Scripture. Men must know God's truth. Look at Matthew for a moment, chapter 22, just to stretch your thinking one more time in this regard. Matthew 22, verse 16, may be one of the most wonderful commendations of Christ ever given by unbelievers. The Pharisees came and tried to catch Jesus in his words, always trying to get him so they could eliminate him. They sent their disciples along with the Herodians, strange bedfellows. They said, teacher, I love this. We know that you are truthful and teach the way of God in truth and defer to no one, for you are not partial to any. I guess secretly in my own heart, that would be what I would desire as a sometime when I go to the grave, somebody might say about me, you're truthful, you teach the way of God in truth and defer to no one, for you're not partial to any. What integrity? What absolute and utter integrity. Jesus taught truthfully the way of God in truth and deferred to no one and was not partial to anyone. He couldn't be intimidated. He was committed to truth. What a commendation. He taught God's truth because that's what men needed to know. It wasn't always popular. See, we want to be committed to the truth, people, to building that body of truth that becomes the garrison that sets the walls up for our behavior, for the way we live life. We must be committed to truth. We must be committed to building that strength. In 2 Chronicles 34, it talks about Josiah. The king stood in his place, made a covenant before the Lord to walk after the Lord, to keep his commandments and his testimonies and his statutes with all his heart and with all his soul, to perform the words of the covenant written in this book. Boy, what a devoted man. What a devoted man. Let me tell you what he said again. To keep the commandments. First of all, he said to walk before the Lord or after the Lord, to keep the commandments, the testimonies, the statutes with all his heart, with all his soul, to perform the words of the covenant written in this book. I mean, that's where it starts in Christian living. That's what God is calling a people who commit themselves to the Word of God. Now, what is the practical implication of this? First of all, you have to know it, and then you have to what? Live it. But it starts with knowing it. I have an old Bible at home, and I have it open to this first chapter of Joshua. It sits right in the entrance to our home. When you walk in, it's the first thing you see. And it's open to these verses, Joshua 1, 7, and 8. Only be strong and very courageous. Be careful to do according to all the law which Moses, my servant, commanded you. Do not turn from it to the right or to the left, so that you may have success wherever you go. This book of the law shall not depart from your mouth, but you shall meditate on it day and night, so that you may be careful to do according to all that is written in it. For then you will make your way prosperous, and then you will have success. Be careful to do all that is written in it. Every time you walk in or out of our house, I look at that, I'm reminded that I am responsible before God to do all that is written in that book. To do all that is written in that book. One, I have to know what's written in that book so that I can do it. So I'm committed to the fact that Scripture is the source of doctrine. It's the source of teaching. There's no other source. There is no other place to go, folks. It's all here in God's book. There are other helpful books that comment on this, that expand, elucidate, apply this. But this is it. Let me give it to you in form of an illustration. Ephesians chapter 6. And we'll just pull it together with this one. Ephesians chapter 6. Verse 17. And here in the armor of the Christian, we have a vivid illustration, I think, of the matter of the Word of God and its place in the believer's life. Being armed here with our Christian armor to fight against Satan and his demons, described for us in verse 12, he gives all these elements of armor. Basically, they are all defensive, a helmet to protect us, a breastplate to protect us, a shield to protect us, our feet shod with a preparation that will protect us, allow us to hold our ground, so forth. And finally, you come to an offensive weapon in verse 17, which is the sword of the Spirit. Now, just to help you understand this, the sword is the word makaira in the Greek. The word ramphia has reference to a large sword, a big sword, 3-4 feet long even. And that's not the word used here. This is a dagger, somewhere around 6 inches or so, a small little precise weapon that had to be used in very, very precise manner in order to deliver a fatal blow. So the Word of God, first of all, is to be used precisely. It is the sword of the Spirit, not the ramphia of the Spirit to be flailed around indiscriminately. You don't bash demons in the head with your huge Bible. The sword has to be used with tremendous discrimination, tremendous astuteness, tremendous care, tremendous skill. So he says the sword of the Spirit, and then he tells you what it is. It's the Word of God, and instead of the word logos for word, he uses the Greek term rhema, which basically means a specific statement. A specific statement. It seems to be that he is trying to emphasize here that you use the scripture with precision. You use the specific statement like a small dagger thrust into a vital area with great dexterity. It isn't the sense that I have the sword of the Spirit because I own a Bible. You could own a lot of Bibles and not have the sword of the Spirit unless you know how to use those specific statements of Scripture which apply at specific points of temptation with precision. That's the issue. The sword of the Spirit is a precision weapon, and it is used with precision to be applied to given situations with precision. And that is why Paul said to Timothy, study or be diligent to show yourself approved unto God, a workman that needs not to be ashamed, rightly dividing the word of truth. You must understand it. You must know how to cut it straight. You must know how to properly interpret and apply it so that you can use the sword. I see myself as a teacher of God's word, endeavoring to give you the sword at every point. You may know the specific statement of God about a lot of things, but maybe you don't know the specific statement of God about a lot of other things. So if you're attacked in that area, you've got no ability to use that weapon because you don't know that specific statement. The challenge in learning God's word is to master those truths which give you the deposit so that you have the sword at every point, and wherever Satan may attack you, you can pull that thing out and use it with precision because you know precisely what the word of God has to say. The master illustration of this comes, I believe, in the temptation of Jesus. Do you realize that when Jesus was tempted on those three occasions by the devil, that every time the devil tempted him, he answered with what? Scripture. He quoted Deuteronomy, a passage out of Deuteronomy. Jesus didn't have to do that. Jesus did not have to quote Scripture. He could have said something and it would have become Scripture. He did not have to quote Scripture. Why did he do that? He was giving us a what? A pattern. He was giving us an example. He was giving us a means to understand how to deal with temptation. It was Jesus' spiritual secret, if you will, to borrow a somewhat popular thought. It was letting us in to the heart of Christ and how he dealt with the enemy as the pattern for how we are to deal. And in each case, when the temptation came, Jesus quoted a verse that was a direct rebuttal to that temptation. He had the sword. And he could use that thing with precision to strike a fatal blow. In essence, that's what we are to do. And that's what happens when the Word of God is imbibed and taken in. And when you have the sword, you can use the sword. And you can use it with precision. In any given situation, you become potentially a victor if you apply that which you have. So the Word of God, the Scripture, is useful. It's useful for salvation. It's useful for doctrine. And God wants to bring that Word into our lives as believers, constantly, systematically, repeatedly, so that the Word of Christ will dwell in us, what? Richly, abundantly, superabundantly. So that we're literally dominated, saturated, filled with the Word. So that our mind is renewed with the Word, in order that we may possess the sword. In order that we may think and act in accord with God's truth. What is the work of the Word? To save, to teach. And it always accomplishes its purpose when it's mixed with a believing, receiving heart. And I trust yours is that kind of heart. You can't stop here because we don't always respond to the Word the way we ought to. So the Word also has a ministry of reproof and a ministry of correction and a ministry of instruction, which involves chastening. We'll get into that next time. Let's bow together in prayer. We thank you for that truth in Deuteronomy 8:3 that every word of God is bread. Father, we thank you for this word which is indeed bread, which feeds us. Lord, we want to say thank you that the word came to us and was mixed with faith because you prepared our hearts by your sovereign grace. We thank you for that life-giving word. And Father, we thank you too for the deposit of truth, that doctrine which guards our thinking and our acting. We thank you for the fact that you've given us not only the book, but you've given us the indwelling teacher, the illuminator, the very author of the book. What a thought that we should not only possess the book, but have living in us the one who wrote it. Oh, Lord, no wonder we don't need to trust men, but we have an anointing from thee to teach us all things. Help us, Lord, who have been saved by the power of the word, to be built up by its power, to be nourished in the words of faith. Good teaching. Help us to allow the word of Christ to dwell in us richly so that we have the outflow of all those wonderful things described in Colossians 3. Help us to have that mind renewed. Help us to be able to think on things pure and lovely and just and good, things in the word. May we respond to the injunction of Joshua 1 to never, ever let our minds depart from your word. May we, like the people of old, like Josiah, make a covenant to walk after the Lord, to keep his law and his testimonies and his statutes all the days of our life. Thank you that you've given us the content to govern life. You've given us the content to defeat Satan. You've given us all we need. We thank you that the word will accomplish its work in us who receive it. For Jesus' sake, amen.
20: 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John's current study is called The Transforming Power of Scripture. Now, friend, while you can build confidence in the truth of the Bible by looking at scientific, historical, and archaeological evidence, something John is making clear in this study is that the most convincing evidence of the Bible's reliability comes from the Bible itself. We asked John to explain why he believed that. Here's what he said.
21: The most convincing evidence of the Bible's authority is the Bible itself. It is its own best defense. To any person who studies the Bible, I mean studies it diligently and faithfully, digs down in the Word of God, the divine nature of Scripture will become absolutely apparent. Absolutely apparent. Of course, that is if you're a believer. If you're a non-believer, Bible's clear. The natural man understands not the things of God, their foolishness to him. But for a believer, the Bible is its own defense. The Bible is like a lion. You don't defend a lion. You open the cage and let it out. It can defend itself. Understanding Scripture makes Scripture believable. The more you study the Bible, the more it validates itself. After 50-plus years of studying the Bible verse by verse, I am more convinced today than I've ever been, and I've always been fully convinced that this is the Word of God. It never falls short. The Bible contains everything you need to know, and it contains its own defense.
20: 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Now for the entire Grace to You staff, I'm Phil Johnson. Watch Grace to You television this Sunday on DirecTV Channel 378. 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
8: You know, the scripture says that in everything you do, do as unto the Lord. 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
8: We are in 1 Chronicles 16. We're going to start at verses 37 is where we left off, looking at the reign of King David in the Old Testament and seeing his life and big moment when they dedicated the Ark of the Covenant there in Jerusalem, and prophetic moment as Israel has been restored back to their God is the picture there, and the restoration of Israel, which has been promised by God for them to come. Jeremiah 31, 32 just lines right up with the covenant that we're looking at tonight, because we're looking at the Davidic covenant tonight, and Jeremiah 31 is all about the new covenant in Christ and the promise that God will restore Israel. And that was so encouraging for Jeremiah, because remember, he was watching Israel backslide away from God, and it looked hopeless. It looked totally hopeless. His cousin came and saw him and says, hey, uncle wants to sell the property and you're the guy, you're the nearest kin. Do you want to buy it? And the Lord said to Jeremiah, buy it because I'm bringing the people back. And then he has promise after promise for an everlasting kingdom for the people of Israel. And it's incredible. His promises are based on his goodness. They're just based on his goodness. And we're going to see that tonight in the Davidic covenant. David recognizes the mercy of God. And this covenant is a very, very important covenant because it points us to Jesus. And it is based in Jesus. Each covenant is important and points us to Christ. Every single one of the covenants of the Old Testament is fulfilled in Jesus. And Jesus brings to his church all the covenants. And the covenant of God is yes and amen. I mean, that's what Paul tells us. The promises of God, which are the covenants, are yes and amen. And much more than just the covenants, because God has many promises, doesn't he? Well, faith comes by hearing the word of God. So that's why we're here. Let's jump right in. David is setting the house in order, so to speak. He's establishing here worship in Jerusalem. We've already looked at a lot of the organization. Remember, a 24-hour-a-day choir singing before the Lord at the Ark of the Covenant, that when anytime somebody wanted to come in and worship and pray, there was a choir there to help. And so worship is important to God. We're going to see that here. It's super important to God. We know that the angels worship before his throne day and night, and you and I are going to have that opportunity to worship the Lord. And in fact, you know, the scripture says that in everything you do, do as unto the Lord. Like, serve the Lord with gladness. And it doesn't matter what the job is. It's a form of worship if you're doing it from the heart, motivated in love for God. If you're doing it from the heart, motivated in love for God, that is an incredible thing. You can raise your kids that way and have that kind of fruit. You can go to work that way and have that attitude. Lord, it's unto you. It is unto you that I serve and work. So here we're looking at verse 37 is where we're picking up in chapter 16. And it says, so he, that is David, left Asaph and his brothers there before the ark of the covenant of the Lord to minister before the ark regularly as every day's work required. And so it was established that there would be a constant labor going on around this place of worship, and that Jerusalem would be the place you would want to go to worship the Lord, where the Ark of the Covenant was. But it wasn't just there that worship was established, and which is interesting. And like I said, this is stuff I'm still chewing on and pondering, because it really does open up a whole lot of interesting things about Bible prophecy when we see the history of Israel and how history does repeat itself. And God does establish principles and work that he's doing through his patriarchs. In fact, God says, I do nothing unless I speak through the mouth of my prophets. So if it hasn't been spoken, then don't expect it to happen. God always speaks before he moves. Isn't that interesting? God always speaks before he moves. Take that in. And as we just are in the word of God and we're studying his word, it prepares us to know what's coming. He's already spoken it. There's no surprises. This world is guessing because they don't believe. They don't believe in the authority of the word of God. But as we study the word of God, we see its authority. We see its consistency in truth, not just in scientific truth or historical truth, but spiritual truth based in those things. The Lord says, come, let us reason together, you and I. He's the creator. Would he skip the sciences and not use them as a part of the confirmation of his work? It is a part of it. That's why we love science. History, so important, because it obviously, based in history, is the Bible. It's the most solid historic book in all the earth. There's not a better book out there on history and human history, world history. It is the greatest book, hands down, as well as how we relate to God and know God. And so what has been established there is so important, because God is being the centerpiece of Jerusalem. Jerusalem is his place. It's his city, the city of God on Mount Zion, been prophesied. Verse 38, Obed-Edom, and Obed-Edom with his 68 brethren, including Obed-Edom, the son of Jeduthun. And remember, Jeduthun is one of the writers in the Psalms. You can read some Psalms that Jeduthun wrote, as well as Asaph. We read Asaph up there to start. These guys were spiritual leaders and worship leaders in Jerusalem in the days of David, and they wrote some great Psalms. And Hosea also, to be gatekeepers. A gatekeeper was an important position. It was the person who was, like, we might call him a church administrator. They not only guarded the things of the Lord and made sure that the worship that was happening was of the Lord and in the Lord, but they also would help facilitate and be there to help people with worship and where to go for this, that, or the other thing, as people were congregating from all around the country to come worship the Lord. The gatekeeper was a very important position. Temple leaders. Then verse 39, Zadok the priest with his brethren, the priests, before the tabernacle of the Lord at the high place that was in Gibeon. Now, you remember, Gibeon was not a Jewish city. Gibeon was the city of the Gibeonites. And the Gibeonites had made a peace treaty with Israel in the days of Joshua. And so they had peace with Israel since those days, and God took care of them. They served the Lord with the Levites. And they become, by this time and in the days of Solomon, they are hard workers in the house of the Lord. They bring the wood and the water for worship and service. So they would help in the house of the Lord, and they become really key and foundational in Israel's life, the Gibeonites. And so the tabernacle itself, the tent where the Ark of the Covenant was kept, was in Gibeon, but the Ark had been separated from it since the days of Eli, the high priest, and Samuel. When Samuel was just a boy, remember, the Ark of the Covenant was brought into the battle by the Philistines and then never returned to the tabernacle. Some Bible scholars speculate, and it's just speculation, we don't know why, but they speculate that maybe the Philistines had destroyed Shiloh. Now, there is in the book of Jeremiah a record of when Shiloh was destroyed. It says that he was going to destroy Jerusalem like Shiloh was destroyed. And so there's our reference that gives us that idea. I like knowing those little tidbits. Like, why do the Bible scholars say? I always like that answer. Well, I found it reading in our devotions, going through Jeremiah. There it was. I will destroy Jerusalem like Shiloh was destroyed. Okay, so they take that verse there and they go, okay, that must have been when the Philistines had attacked Saul and killed Saul. And that dark day on Mount Gilboa, which is just north of Shiloh. And perhaps the tabernacle was destroyed at that time and then reconstructed or moved because of the threat. It was moved to the Gibeonites to protect it because the Gibeonites were not at war with the Philistines. And so it was protected there and it stayed there for 80 years, 100 years. It was a total of 100 years that they were separated. But for a very long period, the Philistines were in control and were a threat. And so they kept the tabernacle in Gibeon. And in the days of David, the tabernacle stayed there. So Zadok, the high priest, and his priests would offer sacrifice in Gibeon. And then there was now sacrifice taking place in Jerusalem before the Ark of the Covenant. And so now you have two places for sacrifice for a season. But the main place was Gibeon. But obviously they offered sacrifices every six steps when they brought the Ark of the Covenant to Jerusalem. Okay, so it was there in Gibeon, it says in verse 40, to offer burnt offerings to the Lord on the altar of burnt offering regularly, morning and evening, and to do according to all that was written in the law of the Lord, which he commanded Israel. And with them, Heman and Jeduthun and the rest who were chosen, who were designated by name to give thanks to the Lord because his mercy endures forever. And so a choir in Gibeon, where sacrifices were made, and a choir in Jerusalem in the center there of the capital city of Israel, where David reigned, there was the Ark of the Covenant. And so with them, Heman and Jeduthun, to sound aloud with trumpets. I'm reading in verse 42. And the cymbals and the musical instruments of God. Now the sons of Jeduthun were gatekeepers. And this is, by the way, we're still down in Gibeon. Don't get confused. So we have a group of gatekeepers in Jerusalem and a group of gatekeepers in Gibeon. Then all the people departed, every man to his house, and David returned to bless his house. And I really think there's a point here. What's just happened? Well, they've been together for like 7 days, like a feast, you know, the Feast of Israel. A Feast of Israel lasts 7 days. And they've been worshiping the Lord there. They've been singing to the Lord. They've been praising his name. They've been offering sacrifice. And a natural product, a natural outcome in your life of spending time with the Lord and time with the Lord and his community, the church, will inspire you to bless your house. If you don't like the tone in your house, spend more time with God's people, spend more time in his word, spend more time in worship. It will change your house. That is no joke. I've seen it in my own life. When Amy and I were first married, you know, we were brand new newlyweds, and weekends were precious. Work was hard. Getting up every day and going to work. I was in construction and I was new at it. And I was like, my weekends were precious. And we decided, we don't need to go to church every week. We can

0: Here's today's word of encouragement with pastor and attorney, Mosley Collins.
1: The Bible says that when Jesus came to his own received him not. But as many as did receive him, to them he gave the power to become the children of God. What a wonderful thing that comes from receiving Jesus as Savior.
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2: It's about meeting with God. It's about being with God. And I just know that when our men's retreat happens, the men come back charged. And our marriage retreat, come back charged in your marriage. It's like, this is the Lord's marriage. This is the Lord's, and it feels so good. And you can't help but come back and bless your house. And I think of Mark, in the Gospel of Mark, it says that, I think it's chapter 2, that it was noised that Jesus was in the house. And I love that. That's the King James. I love that because there's all kinds of noise that comes out of our houses. And a lot of times it may be bickering or fighting, screaming across the house. Where are you? Have you done what you're supposed to do yet? You know, just all stressed out. You know, you can have just kind of stress rating out, or you can have a loud movie playing or the music playing. But man, when it's noise that Jesus is in the house, if that's what's coming out of your house, man, it's a blessing. It's a witness. Neighbors hear it. They know it. You know, we know our neighbors. We know what's coming out of their house. They're great people. They don't yet know the Lord, so we're praying for them. They're great people. Yeah, if we were in their shoes, we'd be fighting because, you know, we're more stressed out people. I don't know because I don't hear them fighting. However, they don't seem to have that trouble. Praise God. But I know what's coming out of our house is a lot of love and a lot of joy. What happens here happens at home. That's how it works. Here is home. Home is here. You know, that's what I love about Calvary Chapel is Calvary Chapel start from a home Bible study. And it kind of keeps that feel, if you notice. It's like this could be a living room. And we could put some couches out and make it a little more comfortable, maybe a lazy boy. But we want you to stay awake. But that's why Calvary has that kind of feel. Is because it started in our living room. And that's not every Calvary Chapel's that way. It starts in a living room. And you're just having a Bible study and worship. And then it just kind of grows out of that. And so that's the kind of the feel and the focus that continues. And so that's where that flavor comes from. And so David returned and blessed his house. And I love that. You know, God's the same yesterday, today, and forever. You can learn from David's life, even though he lived 3,000 years ago. You can learn from his life and his relationship with the Lord. If you want God coming out of your house, you just got to get into worship, get into the things of the Lord. Let that be what you focus on at home, too. Make your house a sanctuary. If your house is always filled with trash, you know, racy movies, racy stuff constantly on, you know, like, oh, I like the top 40 secular music. That's what drives me. I like to dance, you know, just so you've got all this secular music playing all the time. It will definitely affect your home. But, man, when you make your home a sanctuary, Lord, this is your home. Out of this home will come worship and praise, Christian dance music. Nothing wrong with that. I'll never forget, we left our teenagers alone. We went on a double date, and we left our kids at home without us. And they were all teenagers, so there were six of them at the house. And so when we were coming back, it was, I don't know, 9:30 at night. It was a summer night. All the windows and door was opened, and you could hear music thumping through the neighborhood. And you could hear the thumping of feet. And we pulled up going, what in the world? They're having a party and laughing. They were just laughing. And we go walking up, and all of them, so they had two girls and a boy, and we had two boys and a girl, and they had paired up accordingly with partners, and they were swing dancing to Christian music, but, you know, like Toby Mac and, I don't know, they'll laugh at me because I can't think of all the bands they would be listening to.

0: talking to, but they had a bunch of really, you know, upbeat, and they were laughing and filled with joy. And they were, Jonathan had learned how to swing dance, so he was teaching them all, and they were all over there. They were so fun. So we ended up joining in and dancing with them. And it was just such a, I mean, that's what you want to find your teenagers doing when you come home. You surprise them like, oh my goodness, this is amazing. So many great memories from that time period. But anyway, it was noised that Jesus is in the house, and that's what we want for our homes. And you have to be purposeful and intentional. And yes, you have to be hard-nosed, because your kids aren't going to ask for Jesus. That's not what the flesh does. No, but you just say, hey, we're going to, as for me and my house, we will serve the Lord. As long as you're using my money and under my roof, don't matter if you're 30 years old. It's my money and my roof. Get it? I'm an adult now. Right. When you have your roof and your money, you'll do what you want with that. When you're using my money and my roof, you'll do what I want with that, because it's my money and my roof. It's real simple logic. You don't need a cave. They're adults. You can't make them. You don't have to make them. They can go out the door. I never locked them in the house, ever. That's dangerous. They've always wanted to stay in the house. And that's just good parenting. Just let them know, this is how we're going to live. As for me and at my house, we will serve the Lord. And serve the Lord with zeal. And be intentional. And pray for your kids. And watch the Lord work in their lives. And it's so exciting. There's nothing better than when you raise them that way. Because, you know, by the time they were teenagers, it wasn't, yeah, you had arguments, but not as many as you would have if you were just starting out. We walked with Christian principles in our home, and they knew they weren't going to date. That's just not going to happen. You're going to court. When it comes time, you're not going to date. Dating's for the world. That's like recreational roulette, like Russian roulette, you know what I mean? You may get the bullet. You know what I'm saying? Dating is so dangerous for young people. You know how much casualties come from dating? Anyway, well, I didn't plan on getting on my little soapbox here, but I'll just say this, that it was so fruitful. It's so fruitful. It's such a joy. I remember as a young parent, I had a godly couple in my life. I thank God for the church, because I had older couples who advised me and counseled me the whole way through, and it just made for a lot less mistakes. And one couple said, if you raise them now, you won't have to raise them later. If you don't raise them now, you will raise them later. And I knew what he meant. He was saying, if you put it off and you let your kids rule the roost, when they're in their 20s and 30s, they'll still be at home. Or you'll still be belling them out, and you'll still be chasing them down. So raise them young. That's easier. It's easier. And it's the truth. I mean, my kids are incredible by the grace of God. They love Jesus. Their spouses love Jesus, and their kids are being raised in the Lord. And it's just following the principles of God. Just do it.
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9: In 1862, Abraham Lincoln signed the Morrill Act, helping states create colleges focused on agriculture, mechanics, science, and practical education. The principle was not centralized control, it was opportunity. Lincoln's Morrill Act reminds us that America can support education without surrendering education to Washington. Why did it matter? Because a free nation needs citizens equipped to work, build, steward, and govern themselves. Scripture gives work a sacred weight. In Genesis, God placed man in the garden to work it and to keep it. Proverbs honors the one who works his land. Paul warns against idleness and calls believers to earn their bread. Why does that still matter today? Because education should form capable people under God, not dependent subjects under bureaucracy.
10: This is Seth Leibson for townhall.com. Few great speeches last. We still study and know, or at least recognize, a line or two from perhaps a dozen of them, from Pericles to Lincoln, from Martin Luther King to Ronald Wilson Reagan. Secretary of State Marco Rubio delivered such a speech last week, and its heft speaks to its durability, its importance to its endurance. Rubio, the Trump administration's in-house intellectual carrying the portfolio for ideological threats to the West, spoke on the resurgence of political terrorism. He punctured all the progressive historians' narratives, namely that political violence and terrorism is and has been the unique province of the right. He detailed the history of terrorism, from Marxist inspiration to Islamism, to their toxic confluence constituting the Red-Green Axis. Then he released a report on Cuba as the fount of an unprecedented wave of left-wing terrorism in America and throughout the world. Few have understood political violence and its intellectual roots as well as Secretary Rubio. To defeat it, we need to heed the teachings of the good Secretary.
11: The impact of a meal goes well beyond feeding our bodies. 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Like Marta.
12: 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Please welcome Marta Moreno.
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1: This may sound odd to hear in our self-absorbed culture, but worship is not about making us feel good. It's about honoring and pleasing the Lord. Certainly, we gain tremendous benefit from worshiping. I mean, our souls crave worship. We were created to worship. Our need for worship is so strong, in fact, that we will worship almost anything if the better alternative is not available to us. By definition, in order for worship to be worship, though, it needs to be about honoring and pleasing the one worshipped. It matters who and how we worship. The act of worshiping is not the goal or the object of worship. The one worshipped is the object of worship, the goal of worship. To truly honor and please the one that we worship, that worship needs to be done the way the one worshiped wants it done. The one worshiped determines what is acceptable worship, not the worshiper. Commenting on the worship of God, N.T. Wright, he said, "The closer you get to the truth, the clearer becomes the beauty, and the more you will find worship welling up within you. That's why theology and worship belong together. The one isn't just a head trip. The other isn't just emotion." He was making the point that the more we know about God, the more we will be inspired to worship Him. And worship that is truly life-changing and God-pleasing will be anchored in the truth of Scripture. See, in worship, both passion and method matter. Both authenticity and technique, both heart and head, both feelings and the truth of Scripture. In the story today, David will wrestle with this tension between passion and method, authenticity and technique, heart and head, feelings, and the truth of Scripture in his worship of the Lord. We're picking up in 2 Samuel chapter 5, verse 6 this morning. And it says, "The king, David, and his men marched to Jerusalem to attack the Jebusites who lived there. The Jebusites said to David, 'You'll not get in here. Even the blind and the lame can ward you off.' They thought, 'David cannot get in here.' Nevertheless, David captured the fortress of Zion, which is the city of David." The conquering of the city of Jerusalem would end up being one of the most significant accomplishments of David's reign as king when we consider the political and the religious implications that it would have going forward in history. See, Jerusalem is arguably the most important city in the world because of its significance to three of the world's major religions. There's not another piece of real estate on this planet that has been more prized and fought over than the city of Jerusalem. Jerusalem is important to Jews. It's where the temple of the Lord was located. It's been the historical and political capital of their nation, Israel, off and on since the time of David. Jerusalem is important to Christians. Many important events from the life of Jesus took place in and around Jerusalem, including his crucifixion and his resurrection. Jerusalem is important for Muslims. Among other things, they believe their great prophet Muhammad rose to heaven at Jerusalem. Well, today, in our time, Jerusalem is considered a sacred place for well over half the people in this world. About 4 billion people. Well, in David's day, the city of Jerusalem was occupied and under the control of a people called the Jebusites. The Israelites had tried to conquer the city of Jerusalem before and failed. In the time of Joshua, during the conquest of the Promised Land, they tried and they failed. Again, in the time of the judges, they tried and they failed to maintain control of the city. Jerusalem has remained a foreign enclave in the middle of Israelite territory since that time when Joshua led the people initially into the promised land. Well, when David and his army march up to the gates of Jerusalem, obviously intending to attack the city, the Jebusites, feeling very confident in their city's defenses, they say, "You'll not get in here. Even the blind and the lame can ward you off." The Jebusites, they had good reason to feel safe behind their city walls. They had remained secure against enemy attacks for centuries. Jerusalem is a well-fortified walled city. It's located at the top of this ridge, surrounded on three sides by steep valleys. The city could really only be approached from one side, making it very difficult for an enemy to assault them. Well, the city of Jerusalem, it had a vulnerability, though, that David took advantage of. The Gihon Spring was the city's primary water supply. And to ensure that the city continued to have access to that water when the city gates were shut and an enemy was besieging them, the Jebusites had dug a deep shaft some 50 feet deep down to a tunnel that connected to the Gihon Spring. And then they would lift water up through this shaft into their city. Well, when this auxiliary access to their water supply was discovered, David sent his men into the tunnel and up the shaft and into the city and conquered them that way. Verse 9 says, David then took up residence in the fortress and called it the City of David. He built up the area around it from the terraces inward. So David, he made Jerusalem the capital city of the nation of Israel, and he set about strengthening the fortifications that were already there. And in verse 10, it says, "And he became more and more powerful because the Lord God Almighty was with him." David was a gifted leader and possessed a tremendous creative mind, developing military stratagems, writing poetry, composing music, designing architecture, and so forth. But what made David so incredibly successful and effective is what is said here at the end of verse 10, the Lord God was with him. This was the secret sauce of his life. And this too will be the secret sauce of your life, the Lord being with you and in your life. That brings us to 2 Samuel chapter 6 and the story that we really want to settle in on this morning for our Bible study. Verse 1, it says, David again brought together all the able-bodied young men of Israel, 30,000. He and all his men went to Baalah in Judah to bring up from there the Ark of God, which is called by the name of the Lord Almighty, who is enthroned between the cherubim on the Ark. So after establishing Jerusalem as the political center of Israel, David, he also wants to establish Jerusalem as the spiritual center of Jerusalem. His heart's desire is to put the Lord at the center of Israel's life. For David, even though he's king, he still sees the Lord as Israel's true king. David believes a key to doing this is to bring the Ark of the Covenant, which represented God's throne, to Jerusalem. He shared that vision with his officers and his commanders and with the elders of Israel, and they all agreed, "Oh yeah, this is awesome, let's do it." David then sent word throughout the land of Israel, inviting everyone to come and join him in this great endeavor, and thousands of people responded. The Ark of the Covenant was the most sacred object of the Israelites. It was the symbol of God's presence among his people. It identified Israel as the people of the Lord God Yahweh, who had made himself known to them in this special way, had pledged himself to be their God and they his people. The Ark of the Covenant was the heart of the tabernacle, where it was placed in this special innermost room called the Holy of Holies. The Ark of the Covenant was a rectangular box made of acacia wood, measuring about 4 feet by 2 feet by 2 feet. The entire box was covered inside and out with pure gold. The lid, which was called the mercy seat or the atonement cover, it was made of solid gold with two gold cherubim on the top, facing each other with their wings stretched out over the cover. The ark was carried on long gold-covered poles inserted in rings at the four corners of the ark. And this way, no one would ever touch the ark directly, for if anyone touched the ark, they would be struck dead. The ark symbolized the throne of the Lord, the great God who dwelt among his people. David assembled his finest soldiers as an honor guard to lead this grand procession. The Ark of the Covenant had been kept at the house of a man named Abinadab in Kiriath Jearim, also known as Baalah, two names referring to the same place. It had been put there during the time of Samuel's leadership, and then it stayed there through all of Saul's reign as king, some 42 years. So for some 50 years or so, it had been at this place, basically in obscurity. They set the ark of God on a new cart and brought it from the house of Abinadab, which was on the hill. Uzzah and Ahio, sons of Abinadab, were guiding the new cart with the ark of God on it, and Ahio was walking in front of it. David and all Israel were celebrating with all their might before the Lord, with castanets, harps, lyres, timbrels, sistrums, and cymbals. The journey from Abinadab's house to Jerusalem would be about 9 miles. They placed the ark on a new cart being pulled by oxen and began transporting it towards Jerusalem. Without question, David had the best of intentions here, probably thinking the use of a brand new cart showed special honor to the Lord. David's method of transporting the ark didn't follow the procedures found in the Bible, in the books of Moses, though. Instead, David was actually following the same procedures that the Philistines had used back in 1 Samuel 6 when they placed the ark on a new cart to return it to Israel. This will prove to have been a mistake. Abinadab's sons, Ahio and Uzzah, they directed this delicate operation of transporting the ark. Ahio, he walked in the front of the ark. Uzzah walked behind, both keeping a careful eye on everything. It says that David and all those present were celebrating with all of their might before the Lord. I mean, what a great word picture that is, isn't it? I mean, David, he's leading all of the people present in this enthusiastic, passionate worship celebration. This is a dream come true for many of the people in Israel. It's the day they have been praying for, that they have been longing for. The ark, the most sacred symbol of the Lord's presence, is going to be put center stage in their nation. This is going to be one of the most glorious, joyous, memorable days in Israel's history. And then suddenly, without warning, tragedy strikes. Verse 6. It says, when they came to the threshing floor of Nacon, Uzzah reached out and took hold of the ark of God because the oxen stumbled. The Lord's anger burned against Uzzah because of his irreverent act. Therefore, God struck him down and he died there before the ark of God. I mean, as they came to the threshing floor of a man named Nacon, the oxen, they stumbled a little. And Uzzah, just instinctively, without even thinking, he reaches out and he steadies the ark to keep it from slipping off of the cart. It says the Lord's anger burned against Uzzah because of his irreverent act. He struck him down and he died there beside the ark. I mean, just try to imagine that. I mean, the music is playing and people are dancing and celebrating and singing and shouting. And this happens and the music, it falls silent, the dancing stops, the singing voice is quiet, this awkward silence fills the air. Everyone's eyes focus on this man lying dead on the ground. And then all of their eyes turn and they look at David, King David, for explanation. Then David was angry because the Lord's wrath had broken out against Uzzah, and to this day that place is called Perez Uzzah. David is angry. Why is he angry? Who's he angry with? Well, he's angry with God. He feels betrayed. David believed he was doing a good thing by bringing this ark to Jerusalem. He was doing his best to do it in a way that would bring honor to the Lord. He thought the Lord would be pleased with what he was doing. But the Lord has turned against him and his efforts, and in this very unexpected and extreme way. In the case of David, I believe he's also angry with himself. See, he feels responsible for the death of this man. It was David's idea to bring the ark to Jerusalem. If David had not tried to move the ark, Uzzah would still be alive. David's tender conscience was saying to him, "This is all my fault." In verse 9, David was afraid of the Lord that day and said, "How can the ark of the Lord ever come to me?" So David's anger is also accompanied by fear. David's afraid of the Lord. What happened to Uzzah was unexpected and out of character with what David thought he knew about the Lord. He feels confused. He feels uncertain. He's insecure. He's not sure about any of this anymore. He also feels discouraged. He says, "How can the ark of the Lord ever come to me now?" So in verse 10, he was not willing to take the ark of the Lord to be with him in the city of David. Instead, he took it to the house of Obed-Edom, the Gittite. So David, he calls the whole thing off, and they leave the ark at Obed-Edom's place, which is probably, you know, the nearest place that they could put the ark at the moment. And I can't help but wonder what Obed-Edom is thinking. He's probably thinking, "Why does it have to be put in my yard? I don't want to die. Put it in Bob's yard." It says the ark of the Lord remained in the house of Obed-Edom the Gittite for 3 months, and the Lord blessed him and his entire household. Having the ark at Obed-Edom's place, it turned out to be a huge blessing for him. We're not given any specifics, but the blessings were so apparent that everyone knew that the Lord's good hand was upon him. Obed-Edom's crops are flourishing. His livestock are healthy and having lots of little ones. He received an unexpected inheritance from a long-forgotten aunt, perhaps. He won the lottery. His future is so bright that he has to start wearing shades. Now, King David was told, "The Lord has blessed the household of Obed-Edom and everything he has because of the ark of God." So David went to bring up the ark of God from the house of Obed-Edom to the city of David with rejoicing. So David, he hears that the Lord has been blessing the house of Obed-Edom because of the ark, and it encourages him to go ahead with his plan to bring the ark to Jerusalem. This time, though, he's going to do it by the book. Look at what David is recorded to have said in the parallel account of these events found in the book of 1 Chronicles. 1 Chronicles 15:13. David said, "It was because you, the Levites, did not bring it up the first time that the Lord our God broke out in anger against us. We did not inquire of him about how to do it in the prescribed way." So the priests and Levites consecrated themselves in order to bring up the ark of the Lord, the God of Israel. And the Levites carried the ark of God with the poles on their shoulders as Moses had commanded in accordance with the word of the Lord. The ark was to be carried on these special poles that were for that purpose, were inserted into the rings at the four corners of the ark. Only men from the tribe of Levi, consecrated for this task, were to be those who would carry the ark. David has learned that passion alone is not enough. Good intentions and sincerity and enthusiasm alone are not enough. There are rules, procedures, methods, techniques, laws, theology that needs to be respected and followed. It matters how it's done, and not simply that it's done. The worship of the Lord, it's not a free-for-all, anything-goes kind of thing. Worship is not about making us feel good. It's about honoring and pleasing the Lord. And the one worshiped is the one who determines what's acceptable worship, not the worshiper. You know, it's the same with our salvation, isn't it? 1 Timothy 2:5, Paul wrote, "For there is one God and one mediator between God and mankind, the man Jesus Christ, who gave himself as a ransom for all people." Everyone is invited to come into a relationship with God, but that relationship needs to be through the one mediator that God has provided, Jesus Christ. When those who were carrying the ark of the Lord had taken six steps, he sacrificed a bull and a fatted calf. Wearing a linen ephod, David was dancing before the Lord with all his might, while he and all Israel were bringing up the ark of the Lord with shouts and the sound of trumpets. I want us to see that here is David. He's dancing before the Lord with all of his might. This tremendous celebration is taking place again. See, there's still tremendous passion being expressed in David's worship of the Lord. See, respecting procedure and theology, it doesn't ruin worship, making it cold and lifeless. In fact, doing things the way the Lord tells us to do them actually brings true freedom and joy and security to our lives and to our worship. Skip to verse 17. It says, "They brought the ark of the Lord and set it in its place inside the tent that David had pitched for it. And David sacrificed burnt offerings and fellowship offerings before the Lord. After he had finished sacrificing the burnt offerings and fellowship offerings, he blessed the people in the name of the Lord Almighty. Then he gave a loaf of bread, a cake of dates, and a cake of raisins to each person in the whole crowd of Israelites, both men and women, and all the people went to their homes." It was an incredible day. And Jerusalem is now the center of both the political life of Israel and also the spiritual life of Israel. Jerusalem will be, from this day forward, a very special place, not only for Israel, but for all the world. In closing this morning, the model prayer that Jesus gave us, commonly known as the Lord's Prayer, it begins this way in Matthew 6:9. "Our Father in heaven, hallowed be your name." In these opening words, Jesus, he teaches us first that we can have an intimate relationship with God as our Father. This was a central truth of Jesus' teaching and his mission. He came to create a new kind of relationship with us, with God through himself. God can be our Father and we his children through Jesus. We can approach God and have a relationship with him as our Father. In these opening words, Jesus, he also teaches us to have a deep, reverent respect for God. Hallowed be your name, or holy is your name. God's holiness has not changed. He's still the Lord God Almighty who looks at the earth and it trembles. He touches the mountains and they smoke. Jesus, he covers us with his perfect self so that we can approach holy God and have an intimate Our Father kind of relationship. Hebrews 4:16 says, "Let us then approach God's throne of grace with confidence so that we may receive mercy and find grace to help us in our time of need." See, you remember the Ark of the Covenant, it represented God's throne for the Israelites under the Old Covenant. And in this story that we've looked at, even a man with good intentions, when he reached out and he touched that throne, he was struck dead. The holiness of God is a terrifying thing. And all of the symbols of the Old Covenant, they taught the people in those days that they could not approach holy God. But under the New Covenant that Jesus Christ has established through his own life and death and resurrection, we can approach God's throne of grace with confidence. We can touch it without fear and receive mercy and find grace to help us.
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0: Welcome to Real Christianity with Mosley Collins, a weekly call to a deeper walk with God. Here's Mosley.
1: Hello, we have been studying the wonderful Lord's Prayer. We've been feasting on the rich promises and provisions God has given us in that prayer. And there's seven petitions or requests in the Lord's Prayer. The last one we worked on, last one we studied, was lead us not into temptation. And you know, I thought about moving on, I really did, but I just can't move on. Because if you'll go with me a little deeper into this one part of the prayer, this lead us not into temptation, if you'll go with me just a little deeper, if you'll dig with me just a little more, we're going to find gold and precious stones. We're going to find knowledge and wisdom that will allow us to live a more victorious Christian life. The teaching we will share today will give us knowledge and insight that most Christians, frankly, don't have. So let's pray the Lord's Prayer together and get started. So pray out loud with me. Our Father who art in heaven, hallowed be your name. Your kingdom come, your will be done, on earth as it is in heaven. Give us this day our daily bread. Forgive us our debts as we forgive our debtors. Lead us not into temptation, but deliver us from evil. For yours is the kingdom and the power and the glory. Amen. So what we just read has the seven petitions. And the one we're working on right now is number six, lead us not into temptation. Now, today, God willing, we're going to go deeper into the study of this issue of temptations. Now, no child of God really looks forward to being tempted. We don't look forward to experiencing that. Yet we should know that temptations will come. And for several reasons. Number one, the Bible shows us that temptations will come. For example, Peter was tempted to deny Christ three times, and he did. Jesus was tempted to turn stones into bread, and he did not. David was tempted by lust to take Bathsheba, and he did. And so the Bible shows us, yes, there will be temptations. And our own experience shows us, yes, there will be temptations. If you're more than four or five years old, you know there'll be temptations presented to us. Now, some temptations, if we embrace them, and if we act on them, and if we accept them as our own, will destroy our marriages. They'll destroy our reputations. They will destroy our ministries, even send us to jail. So this is very serious business. Now, we know there's going to be temptations, but how should we respond to temptations if we want to live a joyous, victorious Christian life? Now, in all things, as in all things, we should look to Jesus as our model. He can lead us there because the Bible says in Hebrews 4:15, he was tempted in all ways, like we are, but never sinned. Now, God sent Jesus, and Jesus himself being God, into the world where we live, where there's hunger, where there's poverty, where there's hurt, where there's sickness, where there's lust, where there is cold, where there is the troubles of earning a living and keeping a family together. And why do you suppose God did that? Why did he send a part of himself? Why did he send that Jesus to earth to live as we live? Why couldn't God just have handled it from heaven? God sent Jesus to earth so we could relate to him, because when we think of Jesus, we know he suffered. We know he was tempted. We know he was hungry. We know he faced all the problems that we face. Why do you think Jesus was 30 before he began his ministry? Because he wanted a period of time where he was earning a living like you and I, doing a job, in his case a carpenter. He knows what it's like to try and make a paycheck. He knows what it's like to be tempted by lust and sin. And so we can relate to him because we know, yes, Lord, you know what we've gone through. Yes, Lord, you've walked in our shoes. You understand what we're facing. So we can trust him that he knows how to teach us to deal with temptations because he dealt with them himself and he was without sin. Now, just before he was arrested and crucified, Jesus said in John 16:37, "In the world you will have many trials, but be of good cheer. I have overcome the world." The problems most of us face when we try and live a victorious life is we get down, we get discouraged, we don't have the good cheer that Jesus talked about that we should have in John 16:37. In other words, we feel condemnation. Now, condemnation, when you're a Christian, means feeling bad even when we try to live a life of faith in Christ. It means feeling bad even when we're following Jesus. It means feeling guilty when the Bible says we're forgiven. It means feeling guilty when we are tempted. If you're living a sincere life in Christ, if you belong to Christ and walk with Him, there should be no place for condemnation in your life. Now, some of us are so used to condemnation, we don't even remember what it's like to live a life free of condemnation, a life filled with joy. So let me take you to the mountaintop of faith. Let me read to you Romans 8:1. Here is one of those mountaintop verses. The height of faith, the height of joy, the height of living as God intends us to live right now. And here it is, Romans 8:1. "There is no condemnation for those who belong to Christ." That's what the Bible says. Let me read it to you again. "There is no condemnation to those who belong to Christ." Now, as of course many of you know, the Bible says whoever believes in Jesus has eternal life. But that same Bible also says there's no condemnation for those who belong to Christ. So what I'm trying to encourage you is to step up and to believe, not just the fact that if you believe in Christ, your sins are forgiven, but also if you believe in Christ, there is no condemnation that should be on your life. You need to believe not just the first step, but you need to believe the second step so you can live in joy. Now, you might say, "Mosley, even though I belong to Christ, you don't know my thoughts. The temptations I get, they're sinful, they're terrible. I deserve to feel condemned." And my response to that is, no, you don't. If you're walking with Christ, if you've asked Him to be your Savior and to lead you, you should not feel this condemnation of failure. The reason you feel that condemnation, the reason you feel down, the reason you feel like you can never amount to anything, the reason you feel so discouraged is because you just don't understand what the Bible teaches about temptation. And here's the truth that will set you free. It's not a sin to be tempted. It's just a sin to act on it. Now, let me read you, first, before I do, I want to read you Matthew 4:1-11, which is how Jesus dealt with temptation. Before I do, let me just say that one more time. It's not a sin to be tempted. It's just a sin to embrace it and act on it. So here's Matthew 4:1-11. "Then Jesus was led up by the Spirit into the wilderness to be tempted there by the devil. For 40 days and 40 nights he fasted and became very hungry. During that time the devil came and said to him, 'If you are the Son of God, tell these stones to become loaves of bread.' But Jesus told him, 'No, the scriptures say, people do not live by bread alone, but by every word that comes from the mouth of God.' Then the devil took him up to the holy city, Jerusalem, to the highest point of the temple, and said, 'If you are the Son of God, jump off. For the scriptures say, he will order his angels to protect you, and they will hold you up with their hands so you don't even hurt your foot on a stone.' Jesus responded, 'The scriptures also say, you must not test the Lord your God.' Next, the devil took him to the peak of a very high mountain and showed him all the kingdoms of the world and their glory. 'I will give all this to you,' he said, 'if you will kneel down and worship me.' 'Get out of here, Satan,' Jesus told him, 'for the scriptures say, you must worship the Lord your God and only serve him.' Then the devil went away and angels came and took care of Jesus." Now, when Satan, in that passage, when Satan came to Jesus, it's my belief that he didn't sound like the devil. He didn't sound evil because Satan is not stupid. When he came to Jesus, I believe he spoke to Jesus in a form that sounded like a thought, not like some demonic thing. And that's how he comes to us. You know, when we are tempted, it doesn't sound like, this is the devil, I'm going to tempt you to lust after this person. Oh, this is the devil, I'm going to tempt you to steal that. This is the devil, I'm going to tempt you to believe you're not saved. See, if he did that, we'd be smart enough not to go for it. So he does it another way. He places it in our thoughts. Now, Satan can never be in a Christian, a born-again Christian, because this Holy Spirit is in us is a stronger person than he is. So he must be on the outside, but he can suggest things to us. And so when the devil came to Jesus and said, if you are the Son of God, make these stones bread, I believe he presented it like this to Jesus as a thought. I am the Son of God. I can turn these stones into bread. Now, when Satan tempts us, he presents it as our own thought. He doesn't say, you could steal that. But we hear it as our own thought. I could steal that. We don't hear it as, you could lie about them. We hear it as, I could lie about them. We don't hear it as, you could cheat. We hear it as, I could cheat on my spouse with this person. We don't hear it as, you're not saved. We hear it as, I'm not saved. See, he's not that stupid. These temptations come to us very subtly. It's not that he says, God won't help you anymore, but we have this thought, this feeling, God won't help me anymore. And that's nothing but a temptation from the enemy. He doesn't say, God is fed up with you. It comes to us this way. God is fed up with me. I'm so sinful. Now, I want to point out again, it is not a sin to hear these temptations or to feel these temptations. We know it's not a sin to be tempted. Do you remember Hebrews 4:15? Which says, Jesus was tempted in every way as we are tempted, but he never sinned. So when Satan comes to us and says to our mind, things that are sins, things that are temptations, that is not a sin, the fact that you're tempted. But it would be a sin if you acted on it. Now, Satan comes to us and he puts a thought in our mind of a thought of temptation that we could steal. Now, how we experience this is, I could steal that. And when we experience that thought, we're horrified. Oh my gosh, how could I have thought that? I feel so condemned. How could I have thought that? Then Satan builds on that thought and says, boy, here's the next temptation. God's not going to help me anymore. That's how we experience it. Satan says to us, God's not going to help me anymore. That's how we hear it. And pretty soon we're down, we're dejected. Oh my gosh, I'm thinking these terrible things. And you begin to say, I can't live the Christian life. I might as well give up. I'm so discouraged. And the problem with that is the mistakes we've made, two mistakes there. Number one, not realizing these are simply temptations that came from the devil and not realizing it's not a sin to be tempted. It's only a sin to act on it. Now, someone may say, Mosley, you're making it mighty easy on people to sin. And my response would be, no, I'm teaching the grace of God and the power of God and the kindness he shows to the people who belong to Christ. If someone purposely wants to sin, then this teaching doesn't apply to them and it won't excuse them. Now, you must know if you follow Christ, God loves you and wants to help you. Now, we're going to take a break here. And when we come back, I'd like to talk to you about how to apply this knowledge that we're getting right here, that it's not a sin to be tempted, how to apply that to your life to live a victorious Christian life with God.
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1: The Bible says that when Jesus came to his own received him not. But as many as did receive him, to them he gave the power to become the children of God. What a wonderful thing that comes from receiving Jesus as Savior.
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2: I'd like to know the truth. God is thrilled with you. God couldn't be happier with you. To live the victorious life, Jesus purchased for you with his death, but you must do your part. You must fight this fight, that's involved when you get tempted. Now I want you to say out loud with me, just to drive the point home. Out loud with me right now if you'd say it. It's not a sin to be tempted. Let's say it one more time. It's not a sin to be tempted. Now here's something else I want you to say out loud. I am not condemned because I belong to Christ. Let's say it again. I am not condemned because I belong to Christ. Now here's what the Bible says in John 3:16 through 18. God loved the people of this world so much that he gave Jesus, his only Son, that all who believe in him will not perish, but have eternal life. God did not send his Son into the world to condemn it, but to save it. There is no condemnation awaiting those who trust him. That's John 3:16 through 18. There is no condemnation awaiting us. If you have stumbled, ask God to forgive you, and you're free, and you're clear, and you're clean, and you're righteous before him. And don't let thoughts of condemnation live in your mind. Don't let thoughts like, I'm not saved, or even I'm not sure I'm saved, live in your mind. Don't let a thought like, God is disgusted with me, live in your mind. Don't let a thought like, I'm a failure as a Christian, live in your mind. Don't allow these thoughts to live and grow in your mind. In John 5:24, Jesus said, I assure you, those who listen to my message and believe in him who sent me have eternal life, and they will not be condemned. Now let me ask you. Here's what that scripture says. Those who listen to my message. All right, right now, you are listening to the message of Christ. So you meet the first requirement. You're listening to my message. You're listening to the message of Jesus because I'm just a messenger. I'm just sharing with you what he said. So you meet the first requirement. And number two, you've got to believe in him who sent me or who sent Christ. You've got to believe in God. Do you believe in God? Then you met the second requirement. And the Bible says you have eternal life and you will not be condemned. Now you need to grab hold of that truth. You need to grab hold of it. If you ever feel condemned, you need to grab hold and say, no, I've listened to the message of Christ, and I believe in God. I am not condemned. I have eternal life. Now, whenever you think a condemning thought, I want you to reject it. I want you to understand where it comes from and to remember, it's not a sin to be tempted with one of these thoughts. If you hear in your mind, I'm not saved, I want you to say, in your mind, or out loud is even better. No, I am saved because Jesus is my Savior. If you hear in your mind, God is tired of me, or God is disgusted with me, or God is giving up on me, I want you to say, out loud if possible, no, God delights in me. God loves me because I belong to Jesus. If you hear in your mind, I'd like to steal or lie or cheat, I want you to say, no, I wouldn't. I'm following Jesus. If you hear in your mind, I'm being tempted, I want you to say, it's not a sin to be tempted. My brothers and sisters, I plead with you. Jesus died to set us free from condemnation. Don't accept condemning thoughts. This is how you can go to a higher walk with God. You know, it matters what you think. It matters what you say. It matters what you confess before God. And when you confess these things, when you say, no, Jesus loves me, I'm saved because I belong to him, don't you know that all the Spirit

spiritual rulers and kingdoms, both, you know, all the rulers of evil kingdoms and God and the angels, they all hear these things and they all react. How glorious to say to all those creatures and to God and his angels, I'm saved because Jesus loves me and I love him. How glorious to live in that kind of thought world. And so I say to you again, don't accept condemning thoughts. Rebuke them, resist them with the truth, and know this, and say out loud if possible, replacing all condemning thoughts with, God loves me, God delights in me, his banner over me is love. And you can say such things as, the Lord is my shepherd, I shall not want. He lets me rest in green pastures. I will fear no evil because Jesus is with me. My cup runs over. Goodness and mercy will follow me all the days of my life. If you have a discouraging thought or a tempting thought, you need to steal this to be happy. You need to steal this to survive. You can say no. Goodness and mercy from God and provision from God will follow me all the days of my life, and I will dwell in the house of the Lord forever. Now, I don't want to close today's broadcast without giving people a chance to receive Christ as Savior or to renew their faith in Christ. So pray with me if you'd like to receive Christ, if you'd like to walk in this victory, if you'd like to be able to claim the promises of God, that God loves you and will provide for you and delights in you, or if you want to renew your faith in Christ, pray with me out loud. Lord Jesus, forgive me of my sins. Come into my heart. I receive you as my Savior. Amen. If you were sincere in that prayer, you now belong to Christ, and the blessings of God and the riches of glory are yours. So, my brother and sister, walk in victory, replacing condemning thoughts with powerful, life-giving thoughts. There are literally hundreds, if not thousands, of positive scriptures of God's love for you in the Bible. If you can't remember any others, go with the verse we learned as children. Jesus loves me. This I know, for the Bible tells me so. I love you, and I will see you here next week.

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We hope you've been blessed and encouraged by today's message from Mosley Collins. 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

0: Welcome to Freedom to Choose from Just As I Am Ministries, a nonprofit giving hope to those caught in the devastation of addiction or just overrun by a complicated life. 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
1: Hello, everyone. My name is Rich Kallenberg.
2: And my name is Susan Kallenberg.
1: And welcome again to Freedom to Choose. And this is program number 20. This is going to be the last one in this series. And we hope that you've enjoyed it. And this series, of course, is on the book, Could It Be This Simple? The Way Out of Your Prison. It's a book that I co-authored with Dr. Tim Jennings. And if you want to get a copy of that book, you can give us a call at 916-645-1297 or go to our website, www.justasiamministries.com. Susan will pack one up and send it out to you. We've got a bunch of them there. So,
2: and the other thing, too, is that you can listen to the previous programs in this series as well as all of our other radio programs. We have this hot shot internet guy that takes care of all of our stuff, so everything is uploaded, and we got a nice website there.
1: And we want to thank everybody that helps us with our ministry and helps us with our just everything. We have a wonderful board of board on our ministry, and these people they work really hard, and we just want to thank everybody. I don't want to start naming names. I'm liable to get in trouble or get sued or something, so I don't want to do that.
2: Okay.
1: Susan, you want to bring in with a word of prayer?
2: Yes. Heavenly Father, thank you once again for the opportunity that we have. And we just ask that your spirit be with us to bless our conversation. And may we glorify you. In Jesus' name, amen.
1: Amen. Okay, so I just want to ask a couple simple questions and try to... I know in the big book of Alcoholics Anonymous, it talks about not getting rid of old ideas, but just simply laying them aside so that you can look at something objectively.
2: Mm-hmm.
1: And I thought that the way they put that is amazing. In other words, take what you know and lay it aside, and let's just look at the facts. And you do that actually, you know, you even do that in your fourth step when you're writing down resentments and fears and people you've harmed and everything. That's a fact-finding mission.
2: Right. It's not based on your feelings.
1: No. And so you want to look
2: at
1: facts.
2: Right.
1: Yeah. Or what you think about your, you know, who you are or whatever. It's just look at the facts. And so, you know, I was driving home yesterday and I just kind of started talking some questions into my phone. And so I'm going to ask them here. Okay. And then I want you to just kind of let's discuss them, right? So what did Jesus do? How did he spend his life? Was he casting out demons or putting them in?
2: Mm-hmm.
1: Right?
2: Mm-hmm.
1: Was he calming the storm or creating the storm?
2: Right. Did he take away someone's sight and make them blind, or did he do something so that they could see?
1: Right. Did he cause someone to be paralyzed, or did he heal the paralyzed?
2: And what did he do to the prostitute? Did he condemn her or did he embrace her?
1: Right. And you start to see that Jesus is not the originator of the ugliness.
2: Right.
1: You see that he comes to fix the ugliness.
2: Mm-hmm.
1: And you know what? I look at my past and I look at my life and I look at what this man, God, can do in my life if I just get me out of the way.
2: Mm-hmm.
1: You know, because with everyone that he healed, and I don't want to say everyone, but a lot of documented times, he walked up and he asked the blind man, what is it you want?
2: Mm-hmm.
1: You want to see? The blind man says, yes, I want to see my sight.
2: Right.
1: Yeah, I want my sight back. Okay, well, the blind man is the only one on the planet that can answer that question at that time.
2: Right.
1: And if Jesus is asking you right now to come into your heart, you're the only one that can answer that.
2: And I think the euphemism of coming into your heart is, do you want to be restored?
1: Do you want to be made well?
2: Right. Do you want to be made well?
1: Do you want to let him work in your life?
2: Right.
1: Do you want to let him go in and go deep?
2: Mm-hmm.
1: Do you want to look at facts about
2: right.
1: your life?
2: Are you ready to let go of all the things that have you in bondage?
1: Yeah.
2: Whether it be addictions or thoughts or your past or, you
1: With me, it's my knee-jerk reactions mm-hmm. of selfishness.
2: Mm-hmm.
1: There is something, you know, I mean, I see it, but my brain has been knee-jerk reacting into selfishness so that no matter what happens, I automatically knee-jerk into self-protection mode and then have to hold on.
2: Mm-hmm.
1: Step back. Let's look at a little bit of a bigger picture. And I get a little confused. You know, what's the right thing to do in certain occasions? Because am I being selfish? Am I not?
2: Right.
1: Am I overanalyzing this now? You know, and we can get really crossed up.
2: And I think that, you know, like with me, it has to do with shame and guilt and probably mostly shame. I think, you know, you live from a young age and you acquire shame.
1: Right.
2: And it's very difficult to let that go.
1: To shake it.
2: Right. Because it's, you know, we talked about in the last program about how our brains are formed and everything. And
1: right.
2: That becomes a part of your character. And so it's really hard to see things in a different light.
1: Through a different lens.
2: Right.
1: Through a different prism.
2: And so God is saying, set those things aside.
1: Lay them aside.
2: Right. So that's
1: Look
2: what
1: at
2: he,
1: facts.
2: That's what he said to Mary. You know what I mean? Like,
1: mm-hmm.
2: Yes, I see. You know, you're here, you're naked, you've been thrown down by the pastors in the middle of church at the feet of God.
1: Right. It's a tough place.
2: But I'm not condemning you.
1: Right.
2: Your shame is not a part of my relationship with you.
1: Right.
2: That's what you have in your own conscience. What I see is someone who has been damaged throughout her life and someone who I know that if she's given an opportunity will follow me and become one of my best disciples.
1: Yep. I mean, don't we think that God...
2: One of my best followers.
1: Yes. I mean, don't we think that God doesn't know what we're going through
2: mm-hmm.
1: and the damage that we're already packing around
2: mm-hmm.
1: by our being self-protective? And of course, you know, we inherited that from the Garden of Eden.
2: Right.
1: Right?
2: Right.
1: Adam changed his brain from a loving, kind, other-centered brain into a fearful brain by not trusting God.
2: Right. So we're talking about Jesus and about him being a restorative agent.
1: Mm-hmm.
2: So what about, everybody always brings up, but Jesus was angry in the temple. What happened
1: when Jesus
2: came in and he just blew it apart?
1: Yeah.
2: He cleansed the temple.
1: Yeah, that, you know.
2: And it's kind of like, wow, he's a little bit out of character. We assigned that explosive character to Jesus and to God and
1: uh-huh.
2: and you know a lot of people say but that's what he is.
1: And you know what, there's something that I always would like to, and I know when we get to heaven I'm going to ask a lot of questions, but one of the things that you want to remember as a rule is if you're confused about what somebody says, ask them what they said and then ask them what they meant by what they said. And so as I look into this thing here, as I go through this thing and apply it, it's going to be very, very clear. At least it's very clear to me. So let's break it down. Let's break down what exactly, because Jesus always did something. He always had a purpose for everything that he did. And so what was it that he cleansed out of the temple?
2: Well, this is in the book of John, correct?
1: Yes.
2: Oh, No,
1: that's not in the book of John. What was it he cleansed out of the temple? He cleansed beasts, Pharisees, and money changers. Do you remember that story?
2: Yes.
1: Yeah, the beasts, the Pharisees, and the money changers.
2: Right, and in our book that we have in chapter 3 and 4, we talked about what our human lusts are.
1: Right.
2: We have the lust of the eyes, the lust of the flesh, and the pride of life. So it's sensualism, egotism, and materialism, which is also in the Bible.
1: Right. Lust of the eyes, lust of the flesh, pride of life.
2: Right.
1: So what did he chase out of the temple? First, what does the temple represent? Because we can't talk about this unless we understand what the bigger picture is. So what would the temple represent if we're gonna make this reality into a metaphor? Because Jesus always did when he walked and he tossed the seed, he was making a metaphor. When he told all of his stories about the untrustworthy servant or the this, it was all metaphors. So when he goes into the temple, do you suppose this might be a reality pointing to a metaphor pointing to a way greater reality? So The temple, what does it represent? If you go to 2 Corinthians chapter 6 and verse 16, it says, "And what agreement hath the temple of God with idols? For ye are the temple of the living God. And hath God said, I will dwell with them and walk in them, and I will be their God, and they shall be my people." And if you go to 1 Corinthians 6:19, what? "Know ye not that your body is the temple of the Holy Ghost, which is in you, which ye have of God, and you are not of your own?" So if we're going to talk about the temple, what does it represent?
2: The human heart and mind.
1: The human heart and mind, mm-hmm. right? And so Jesus goes in and he cleanses it. Now, question, is that what he wants to do to us?
2: He wants to
1: for us?
2: Yeah, he wants to cleanse our hearts and minds.
1: Of what?
2: Of our pride, our selfishness.
1: Right, our pride, lust of the eyes, right. lust of the flesh, pride of life. He right. wants to cleanse because that's what kills.
2: Right.
1: That's what kills. You know, your addictions are in those areas.
2: Mm-hmm.
1: If you have a bent towards sensualism, you're going to be an alcoholic, a sexaholic, a drug addict. Mm-hmm. That's a sensualistic addiction. If your bent is towards materialism, lust of the eyes, you're going to be a shopaholic, a gambler, right? Those types of things. If your bent is towards egotism,
2: pride.
1: What are you going to be?
2: Smash everybody on your way climbing the ladder up.
1: Right. And what were the religious leaders of Christ's day? What was their problem?
2: It was pride.
1: They already knew everything.
2: Right.
1: So God himself in human flesh could not convince those men he was God.
2: Right.
1: That's how closed-minded those men were. So know ye not that ye are the temple of God? We are the temple in the metaphor. The temple is the human heart. That's the temple that's been defiled. There's no other temple that's been defiled. Our temple has been defiled, though, hasn't it?
2: Yes.
1: With what? Beasts, you know.
2: Sensualism.
1: Mm-hmm. Greed.
2: The money changers.
1: Right. And pride.
2: Right.
1: The Pharisees.
2: Correct.
1: Right? So that's what we're defiled with.
2: So what Jesus did was he was acting a reality out as a metaphor.
1: Mm-hmm.
2: That's so you right. see, we have those three qualities that drag us down, and this is where we're tempted. And the more we engage, the stronger we become in these areas. And it's those things that have always driven the human heart.
1: It's always drug us down, those
2: right.
1: three things.
2: Mm-hmm.
1: That's where he was tempted Jesus was tempted in the wilderness by the devil, by those three things.
2: Right.
1: And Eve was tempted by those three things. Remember?
2: Right.
1: Make you wise. Looks good, and good to eat, right?
2: Right.
1: So, what's that?
2: So Jesus, he's chased them all out.
1: He chased them all out, right?
2: From the temple and cleansed the temple.
1: Right. And who's left?
2: It's just the children and the downtrodden.
1: So that's interesting. How on earth can you chase people out of the temple and yet not scare the little children?
2: Mm-hmm. Right, because everybody says he came in and he turned over the tables and he drove everybody out and he was angry. It was righteous indignation and he just blew it apart. But in reality, if you continue on in the passage, it says the little children came and sat on his lap. And as the evil people were leaving, the ones that were innocent and they were looking for redemption were actually being drawn
1: exactly.
2: to Jesus.
1: Exactly. And I think that's sometimes if we have a picture of God where he's got a clipboard and he's running around behind us waiting to nail us, then we can become awfully afraid of God. And
2: so, you know, the thing is I think that through this whole series, we are trying to look at that bigger picture. What are the principles that Jesus operated on? You know, in the book of John, it says, Jesus says, "If you've seen me, you've seen the Father." And so when we look at Jesus' life and we see those principles, we see that it's a restoration of the human heart, a cleaning of the human heart, that he came to restore, not to destroy. He is there to draw us back and to redeem us from those things that have taken a hold of us.
1: Yeah. And so is it a painful experience to have him come in and snip,
2: you know,
1: snip.
2: What I learned from a friend, everything I ever let go of had claw marks on it, right?
1: All over it.
2: All over, because we just don't want to let go. And the thing is those things are the things that kill us.
1: Yeah.
2: But it's because I think we have the wrong picture of who God is and what he wants to do in our lives, and our fear, our self-sufficiency, you know, relying upon ourselves has blocked our vision to truly see the true light that is there in front of us.
1: Yeah, relying on ourselves to give ourselves self-worth.
2: Right.
1: To validate ourselves self-worth with a brand new big red Corvette or something like that to make ourselves, you know.
2: We're making the things of this world validate. Pump us up when we don't realize that it's the attributes of love, gentleness, kindness, self-control are the things that we're supposed to be operating on, not trying to be first or not trying to, you know, be in oblivion so you don't have to feel any pain, or not trying to have everything you can grab so that you're on top of the heap.
1: Right. Right. It's those that kneel down and wash feet that are heroes in heaven.
2: Right.
1: It's a whole different paradigm.
2: So we've talked about it before. Everything is turned upside down.
1: Everything is upside down.
2: Right.
1: Heaven looks at life in a whole different way
2: right.
1: than we do. And it's hard to grasp. It really is. You know, we're all trying to get ahead. We're all trying to look better. We're all trying to feel better. We're all trying to know more.
2: We're all trying to make sure we have enough.
1: Yeah. And so it's a whole different world. Yeah. So Jesus chases them all out and the children are left. And you know the text, you must become as little children in order to enter the kingdom of heaven. The metaphor is clear. If we allow him to come in and go deep, and cast out all of that stuff that pulls us and drags us down, our, you know, our lust of our eyes, you know, all that kind of stuff, we become as little children. We become teachable.
2: Mm-hmm.
1: And that's the main thing. Because right now, a lot of us aren't teachable. You can't teach somebody that won't lay aside what they already know.
2: Right. So what does it mean when the Bible says to let this mind be in you that was also in Christ Jesus? What does it mean to be saved by his blood?
1: Okay, because everything he does is to heal, right?
2: Right.
1: And so then it says if we look, and now we've laid some stuff aside and we're going to look mm-hmm. at that, we're going to look through a new lens, right?
2: Right.
1: So it's, how are we saved by his blood? It's mm-hmm. a healing process. So let's go and let's see what it means. But I think that the best person to ask would be Jesus, wouldn't it?
2: Mm-hmm.
1: Okay, and he says, unless you eat my flesh and drink my blood. Is that correct?
2: Yes.
1: Okay, so what do you do when you eat something or drink it? You're assimilating it. Jesus is saying, unless you assimilate my character and unless I become a part of you, you won't be restored. It's not a legal process, it's a healing
2: right,
1: process.
2: Right, it's not a forgiveness thing. God is forgiveness personified.
1: Yeah, you're forgiven.
2: Right.
1: The thing is
2: are you changed?
1: Are you changed?
2: Right.
1: Are you going to let him make you well?
2: Right.
1: You know, he's love.
2: Right.
1: And love was always going to do the right thing.
2: Right. Somebody has the old story of, you know, what's Isaiah going to do when he sees...
1: Was it Manasseh? Who cut him in half?
2: I don't know, but, you know...
1: Yeah, because they're both going to be saved, right?
2: Right, because we know that Manasseh was saved in the end, right? And so what's Isaiah going to do when he sees Manasseh? Because he's going to go out and trim his fig tree in heaven, and God is going to say, hey, what's he doing here? And God says, don't worry, Jesus says, don't worry, I've forgiven him. And he's like, I don't care if he's forgiven. I want to know if he's a changed person.
1: Yeah.
2: Are we changed people?
1: Yeah. Do we want to live in harmony with the way God runs his universe?
2: Right.
1: Do we want to be givers instead of takers?
2: Right, because on the cross, Jesus forgave those that hung him on the cross.
1: And they died forgiven.
2: Right.
1: But lost.
2: Not well, some of them
1: were saved. Some of them that melted their heart.
2: Right.
1: Think about the two thieves.
2: Mm-hmm.
1: The one thief is looking, and according to the world's terms... the way the world would look at the cross, Jesus was the biggest loser in the crowd.
2: Right.
1: Right?
2: Right.
1: He's nailed to a cross. He's got this King of the Jews thing over the top of him. But what he says and does looks crazy to the world, but all heaven is rejoicing.
2: Right.
1: As he says, I forgive you. That's crazy. And so the thief next to him says, and this is the mind-blowing thing, I'm with this guy.
2: Right.
1: I'm with the guy that doesn't look like he's doing too good today because I like what he just did. And I've heard about him. I've heard about what he's done in the past. And I like what he's done. And I'm with this guy.
2: Mm-hmm.
1: That's hard to do sometimes, to be the guy that is not going to retaliate like Jesus didn't retaliate.
2: Well, what's the saying that he's willing to die that I might live?
1: Well, you know,
2: all.
1: What's that?
2: What, you know, the whole thing that Jesus says, I'm willing to die that you might live.
1: Yeah. You know, basically it is our nature tells us right. That I will kill you that I might live. Jesus says, I will die that you might live.
2: Right.
1: Yeah, because I will do that. I will do that either in my mind or whatever. My nature tells me I want to live so much that I will kill somebody else that I might live.
2: Right.
1: But heaven's way is I will die that you might live.
2: Right.
1: And so when he's doing that, when he's on the cross, it's amazing to heaven and it's amazing to a few people in the crowd. And it was amazing after when the disciples looked. But remember, they thought he lost too. Remember the two guys on the road to Emmaus? Mm-hmm. We thought he was the one.
2: Right.
1: But man, he didn't look like he did much, you know, and Jesus is walking with him and he's talking. And the next thing you know, he's unfolding the true meaning of life.
2: And that's the selflessness.
1: Yeah, the
2: that
1: selflessness.
2: He exhibited in his whole life.
1: Yeah. And so that we just talked about God doing the right thing, and he will always do the right thing. Have you ever had to, have your mom go take you to the dentist and yank out a tooth?
2: Yeah.
1: Or take you to the doctor and have to get, or you ever had your tonsils out?
2: Yes.
1: Did you get lied to before you got your tonsils out?
2: You mean about all the ice?
1: I'm just asking. I know your mom.
2: All the ice cream you get to eat. I think that a lot of moms tell that to their kids. You're going to get to have a whole lot of ice cream. But when you wake up and your throat is on fire, the last thing you're thinking of is...
1: Yeah, ice cream's not on the menu.
2: No.
1: Okay, so in other words, they did some extreme things.
2: Right.
1: So that you could be healed,
2: right?
1: To do the right thing,
2: mm-hmm.
1: And see, God will do that. And many times He's misunderstood. When Israel rejects Him and He allows the Babylonians to come in, and take them into captivity, because He's trying to accomplish something. He's trying to bring a Savior into the world. And if Israel's going so sideways that they end up going into extinction, then He's not bringing a Savior into the world. So God's going to do whatever it takes, and sometimes it's bringing the Babylonians in. Sometimes it's letting Nadab and Abihu suffer the consequences of their own actions.
2: Sometimes it's allowing Pharaoh to have the gods that he worshipped come in and overpower him.
1: Yeah, and that's exactly what happened. Mm-hmm. God just backed off. He says, you want to worship frogs? They're going to multiply.
2: Right.
1: You want to worship the Nile?
2: And that's what happens to us in our lives. You know,
1: yeah, you want to worship something, it's going to take you over.
2: Right.
1: It's going to take you over and kill you.
2: Because you become like that.
1: That which you worship and admire.
2: Right.
1: We become like that, you know? We just do. And it's weird. I mean, me as an addict, I always gravitated to the guy, the most extreme guy in the room to hang out with. You know, the guy way out on the edge.
2: Right.
1: Why? I don't know. You know, That guy's off his, you know, he's off the hook. Maybe I need to, you know, go hang out with him. Why do we do that?
2: So Jesus is trying to bring you back to a place of reason.
1: Yeah, and make him the center.
2: Mm-hmm.
1: And it's really calm there. I mean, you're running into the devil a lot, but you have peace with God.
2: Right.
1: And having peace with God is what it's all about. He never promised peace with the devil.
2: Right.
1: Never did promise that.
2: Right.
1: But if you have peace with God, then you have the fruits of the Spirit, and that world can't overtake you.
2: Right.
1: Remember, the devil came and Jesus says, he's got nothing in me.
2: Mm-hmm.
1: He has no pull on any of one of my lower nature pulls.
2: Any of my human nature.
1: Yeah.
2: Right.
1: He can't get to me.
2: Right.
1: And so, you know, that's where God wants us, where we're obeying the spiritual nature and not the carnal nature. Is the carnal nature there and is it good? Yeah, it's good, but it's not good to have it rule you.
2: Right.
1: Right?
2: Right.
1: And well, we're just about ready to close up again. This is, like I say, this is the last program in the series, so I hope you enjoyed it. And once again, we want to let you know, if you want to get the book, Could It Be This Simple? The Way Out of Your Prison, give us a call, 916-645-1297, or you can get us on our website, www.justasiamministries.com. And then also, these programs are on our website. 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Or drop us a line, send us an email, whatever, and we'd love to talk to you and correspond with you. And remember, folks, there's only two ways to live your life. One is like nothing is a miracle. The other's like everything is a miracle. And you have the freedom to choose.

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16: Hi, I'm Keith Stevens. Welcome to a place where encouragement is contagious. 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
17: Hey, I'm Donna Cruz. Encouragement is kind of like the wind under an eagle's wings. It can lift you higher and carry you further. Maybe something you hear today will help you soar. You

0: daughter rolls the back window down. 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And she throws them. 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It's so fun.
1: How much time have you been spending this last week looking down? Looking down at situations, looking down and disgruntled, looking down at the things you're going through. When God says, look up, pay attention. I'm doing a new thing.
2: We can all use a second chance. A story of just how deep the need is next on Keep the Faith. This business.

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1: Hi, I'm Donna Cruz. You know, when they watch a movie or show, it doesn't take a little child long to recognize who the bad and good guys are. Brian Bird is the producer of the Hallmark Channel show When Calls the Heart. He believes we all have themes that are hardwired into our very nature.
2: I have always just felt like it's not about pounding people over the head with what I believe, but the best stories of all time and the best movies of all time have all been redemption stories. Mankind is wired for redemption. We just are, because mankind has this hole in him and he has these strings, they're violin strings. They're tuned to these themes: courage, nobility, redemption, sacrifice, love, faith, hope, resurrection even. Last time I checked, E.T. resurrected. Neo in the Matrix resurrected. Harry Potter had a resurrection. It's because we're wired for the story. C.S. Lewis said that Jesus was the myth that became true. The story of the cross is the biggest, the most important redemption story in the history of the universe.

a lot of our crazy, our constant multitasking, our overcommitment, the pressure we put ourselves under, all come from probably some internal crazy that we haven't quite resolved. I've spent more of my life trying to control the crazy on the outside than I have trying to create calm on the inside. And it was getting still that really made that wound heal. I will.

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1: Hey, I'm Keith Stevens, and so glad you're listening. If you've helped others who are less fortunate, you know the blessing. Shalene Bryan started SkipOne.org with a simple concept in mind. Skip something small that you don't really need, then give the money to someone else.
2: If everyone took one homeless person, just one, and gave them the leg up of a lifetime, what would that look like? It is much better to give than receive. It's so contagious. And so we have socks in our car. Homeless people never can change their socks. They're homeless. So they don't have laundry. So whenever we give them a pair of socks, I just keep a bunch of socks in my car. My daughter rolls the back window down. She's like, merge over, Mom, I see one. And she throws them. She throws them socks. It's so fun, right? It's changed everything. And I'll tell you what else it does. Whenever I'm in a funk or I'm having a bad day, the moment I go pass out socks, my whole demeanor, my countenance, everything changes because I take the focus off myself. Even sometimes when my kids are having a bad day, I pick them up for school. Brooke goes, Mom, I think we need to go do a sock run. I'm like, I'm with you, girlfriend. Let's go do a sock run. This river.

Society has to have its quorum of clear thinkers and Christians who give their problems to God, these worldwide problems to God. They're sleeping better at night. They're thinking clearly. They're not overreacting. They're not panicking. And so we then become that salt and that light in society that says, yeah, things are bad, but God is still good. Just don't give up. Just don't do crazy things. How can we solve this problem? How can we work it through?

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1: I'm Donna Cruz, and if you've ever ridden a bike, you know where your eyes go, the bike tends to go. Tim Story says that's true with so many areas of life. He's a successful comeback coach and the pastor of the Congregation Church in Yorba Linda, California. 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
2: The other day on television, I was watching as they showed a person who was texting, looking down, and ran right into a fountain and fell in. How much time have you been spending this last week looking down at situations, looking down and disgruntled, looking down at the things you're going through? When God says, look up, pay attention, I'm

Compare leads to despair, because when you look at the highlight reel of everybody else's lives on Pinterest or Instagram or whatever it is, you can't believe for a second that that's her whole life. And so I think that's where most people think happy is superficial, because most of us fake happy. But to be absolutely content and fulfilled in who God is and how much He loves us, that's not heightened positive emotion. That is the firm belief that God is good even when life is hard.

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8: 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Strength doesn't come from what you can do. It comes from overcoming the things you thought you couldn't.

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3: Well, today is a little boy's birthday. He's 7 years old. His name is Caden. He's my great-nephew. When he was born, he was stillborn, and they worked with him. They told the parents that they couldn't do anything. He wouldn't live through the night. People were praying, and on January the 13th, he had to have a kidney transplant. And so far, all of that seems to be going good, and we just consider him our little miracle because everything the doctor said he could not do, he has been able to do with the help of God.

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1: Well, thank you for spending some time here today. This is Keep the Faith. I'm Donna Cruz.
2: And I'm Keith Stevens. It just takes one kind word to start a spreading wave of encouragement. Maybe something you hear today will inspire you.

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1: I'm Keith Stevens. Life rarely goes according to our plan. Scott Hamilton is one of America's greatest Olympic figure skaters. He's also the author of the book Finish First. Scott's life has been one of great successes, and he's also battled brain cancer multiple times. But Scott has found a way to discover life's silver linings.
2: You know, people fear cancer. You know, there's a friend of mine when I lived in L.A. that I couldn't even say the word in front of him because he said, I can't hear that word, because he was so in fear of it. And it's like, well, I'm going through chemo right now. I'm like, you know, just rub my head, you can hear squeaky sounds, right? It's like, hear that? That's like chemo. And I said, but you know, I don't look at this as the end of anything, maybe except my old life. You know, I look at this as the opportunity for a new beginning. In ways of just being that leg up for people when they really need it. I find more satisfaction and joy in that. So if anybody's struggling right now, this too shall pass. You know, what tomorrow doesn't look like today. If you're in the middle of chemo, if you're in the middle of something, if you're in the middle of a really difficult journey, it will change, it will adjust, and you will adjust.

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9: In 1862, Abraham Lincoln signed the Morrill Act, helping states create colleges focused on agriculture, mechanics, science, and practical education. The principle was not centralized control, it was opportunity. Lincoln's Morrill Act reminds us that America can support education without surrendering education to Washington. Why did it matter? Because a free nation needs citizens equipped to work, build, steward, and govern themselves. Scripture gives work a sacred weight. In Genesis, God placed man in the garden to work it and to keep it. Proverbs honors the one who works his land. Paul warns against idleness and calls believers to earn their bread. Why does that still matter today? Because education should form capable people under God, not dependent subjects under bureaucracy.
10: The impact of a meal goes well beyond feeding our bodies, because when people don't have to worry about where their next meal is coming from, they can truly thrive, like Marta.
11: And now we'll hear from our class valedictorian, who with her hard work never ceases to amaze us. Please welcome Marta Moreno.
10: And Alex.
12: Hey, Alex, how did the interview go?
13: I did it! I got the job! I can't believe it!
12: I knew it. Let's meet up later to celebrate.
10: And Diego.

0: Here's today's word of encouragement with pastor and attorney, Mosley Collins.
1: The Bible says, "The eyes of the Lord run to and fro throughout the whole earth to show himself strong on behalf of those who love and trust him." 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
1: I'm Donna Cruz. When we choose to forgive, it's like releasing chains from our own soul. But there's also great power in asking for forgiveness. Lisa Harper is a popular conference speaker who's written over 10 books, including her latest, Believing Jesus. Lisa shares a story about a time when she was faced with some of the hardest words we have to say.
2: A friend had called, and I had gotten her voicemail, and this friend tends to be a little on the needy side. And there was another girl who knows this particular girl who was in the car. And when I finished her voicemail, I started to gossip. And we just fillet this girl. We use Christian language, so it doesn't sound like horrific gossip, but it was. It didn't come from a kind place in my spirit. And we talk for maybe 3 or 4 minutes, and I hear this funny sound that I realize is a call ending. And then it comes up on my screen, call with so-and-so ended. And I was like, oh, crud, because I realized everything we just said just went to her voicemail. And I'm busted. And I thought, okay, first of all, let me apologize to the girl who's in my car. And I thought, I've got to call this girl immediately and say, I am so sorry, because I was just a jerk. And she was wounded, and she should have been. But there's something so freeing in saying, I'm so sorry, and not having any defense, not saying, well, I just saying, please forgive me. It caused a breach in our relationship, but where it's healed, that girl now trusts me.

0: You can't always believe everything you think. There's so many things that we think, and we think we know, but then we find out later, well, that wasn't entirely correct. And when you understand that, you begin to understand that, hey, something I think right now might be incorrect or incomplete. And so let me continue to explore. Let me continue to seek wisdom.
1: I will listen and believe. I will listen and believe the voice of truth.
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1: Hey, I'm Keith Stevens. What does it really mean to be human? The question sounds deep, and the answer can shape your whole life. Erwin McManus is the pastor of Mosaic in Los Angeles and a best-selling author. His latest book is called The Last Arrow. He shares how what you think about yourself impacts you.
2: I remember the day I started writing The Artisan Soul. My wife had been bugging me about writing again. It had been about 5 or 6 years since I'd written the book. And so when she walked into the living room, she said, "You're writing again." I could see her happiness that made me happy. And I said, "Yes, I am." And she said, "What's it about?" And I told her, it's called The Artisan Soul. And then she said, "Great, a book for people like you. But what about the rest of us?" And when she said that, it made me so angry, not only because she didn't lavish me with praise and adoration, but because she didn't really get it, not what the book was about, who she was. You see, my wife was an orphan. She was abandoned when she was 8 years old in a government project. She was left eating nothing but turnips and ketchup. She lived in a foster home from the age of 8 to 18. She never heard the words, "I love you," one time in her life. The reason it made me angry when she said, "Great, a book for people like you, but what about the rest of us?" is that if you met my wife, Kim, you would know she's the most creative person in our family. She is color and I am cardboard. But she had believed the lie that there were creative people out there and then the rest of us are just supposed to applaud and celebrate them. Somewhere along the way, we lost sight of what it means to be human. In the same way that bees create hives and ants create colonies, humans create futures. You were imagined to imagine and created to create.
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7: 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From Rick Warren, who said, "The fear of rejection prevents connection, and the only way to get rid of fear is to do the thing you fear the most."

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1: Hello and welcome to Keep the Faith. I'm Keith Stevens. And sometimes life can feel like it's just a little too busy, a little too crazy.
2: I'm Donna Cruz. When life is feeling overwhelming, you just need to take a moment to breathe and find balance in life. And that's what this next hour is all about, with songs and stories of encouragement that sound something like this.
3: Lord, please keep making me.
4: Everyone has habits and rituals that are forming them today. The person you are today is because of the habits you've done the last 5 years, 100%. Habits form us, micro habits, I want to call them, like small daily ritualistic ones you don't even think about.
5: And never fails, the flight attendant says, be sure and put your oxygen mask on first before you try to help those around you. And I realize every time she's not talking to the men on the plane. She's talking to us, the women, who are really so inclined to help everyone around us before we even pay attention to how we're doing.
1: If the busyness and expectations of modern life have left you feeling overwhelmed, well, next on Keep the Faith, we share how maybe the things you've been avoiding are the very things that you've needed.
6: Yeah.

0: keep the faith.
1: Hi, I'm Donna Cruz. You're hustling, working hard, accomplishing everything that seems great in life, but you're feeling exhausted. Well, maybe it shouldn't feel that way. Jefferson Bethke has realized that in his life and worked on finding ways to slow down.
2: Mid-20s, you know, was doing, you know, work that was really fulfilling and traveling all over the world. And we started to have kids, and just the classic example of like the trajectory the American dream puts you on tends to be one of more and more hustle, more and more busyness, because the house needs to get bigger. The mortgage needs to get bigger. The job gets, you want to climb the ladder. So the job's going to get bigger. The kids are going to get more. As they grow, the activities are going to grow more and more. Our trajectory of what we actually say is good is actually so toxic and horrible. And we were on the beginning of that trajectory when it started to really show itself. And so, man, I kind of had to realize, man, I think that the way of Jesus is very different to this. Everyone has habits and rituals that are forming them today. The person you are today is because of the habits you've done the last 5 years, 100%. Habits form us, micro habits, I want to call them, like small daily ritualistic ones you don't even think about. What we have to do is we have to kind of turn around the big cruise ship of pointing those in directions that's taking us down a detrimental path, and point those formational micro liturgical habits, I call them, you know, towards Jesus, meaning like the daily ritualistic and the weekly ritualistic ways of pointing ourselves to the true north. And over and over and over again, you subtly become more and more like the image of Jesus.

0: There are five phrases that we should live by. He said, the first is, how can I help you? Just remember, hold up five fingers, and that's how you remember that phrase. How can I help you? The next is four fingers. Put your thumb down, four fingers. I'm proud of you. And the third is, you can guess that.
1: I love you.
0: I love you. Two.
1: Thank you.
0: Yes. One. And he stuck up one finger and he said, we. If you look at all of life as we. We. If it's we, you go, it just changes everything.
1: Yeah.
0: It changes the way you think, the way you pray, the way you look at people. For

0: 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Keep the faith.
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1: Did you ever wonder how God feels about us? Is he irritated? Is he angry? Well, here's what Jesus said. God so loved the people of the world that he gave his only son, that whoever believes in Jesus will not perish, but instead have eternal life.
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1: Hello, I'm Keith Stevens.
2: We often think it's selfish to take care of ourselves first, but you know, sometimes it's essential. Nicole Johnson has written, Creating Calm in the Center of Crazy. And she says when it comes to finding balance, we can learn a thing or two from the card in the seat pocket in front of us.
3: I fly a great deal and never fails, the flight attendant says, be sure and put your oxygen mask on first before you try to help those around you. And I realize every time she's not talking to the men on the plane. She's talking to us, the women, who are really so inclined to help everyone around us before we even pay attention to how we're doing. And when I saw an airline film of what happens when the cabin loses pressure and oxygen, it's different than I thought. They get really loopy. Like if a woman's putting on lipstick, she might just go all the way across her cheek and around under her chin and just start laughing, which in essence is terrifying to remind us that we're not going to be in our right minds if we don't put our mask on first. It may be too late then to help our children. So I always say, I'm going to breathe really deeply and then I'm going to go back knowing that I'm better than I was before. Here I

0: The King of Heaven wants me. So this world has lost its grip on me.
1: Sometimes all you need is a story to remind you that there's hope. Steve Brown has one of those. And we've teamed up with Steve and the rest of our friends at Key Life to help make encouragement contagious right here on Keep the Faith.
2: Most of my life, I've tried to be in control. I'm an adult child of an alcoholic, and people like us are big into control. That'll give you a fit in traffic and in church. My problem is that every time I wasn't in control, I got hurt. So I'm trying to stop, and I'm better in traffic and in church. You see, I trust you. Well, not you, but God's Spirit in you. I don't have to be your mother, because God is your Father. And you don't have to be mine for the same reason. Those crazy drivers, now that's another thing altogether. I'm Steve Brown. You think about that. Share what you just heard with a friend. Go to youthinkaboutthat.org.
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9: In 1862, Abraham Lincoln signed the Morrill Act, helping states create colleges focused on agriculture, mechanics, science, and practical education. The principle was not centralized control, it was opportunity. Lincoln's Morrill Act reminds us that America can support education without surrendering education to Washington. Why did it matter? Because a free nation needs citizens equipped to work, build, steward, and govern themselves. Scripture gives work a sacred weight. In Genesis, God placed man in the garden to work it and to keep it. Proverbs honors the one who works his land. Paul warns against idleness and calls believers to earn their bread. Why does that still matter today? Because education should form capable people under God, not dependent subjects under bureaucracy.
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0: faith, sometimes your life is out of balance because of someone else in your life.
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2: I'm Donna Cruz. You've worked on slowing down and finding better balance in your life, but you still feel drained. Maybe that's because there is someone in your life who's draining you. John Townsend is a relationship expert who's written the new book, People Fuel, and he shares some ideas on how best to handle those people in your life.
3: So when somebody says, well, should I cut people off immediately? The research never says that, unless somebody's really dangerous, like they're pointing a gun at your head. And God doesn't leave people quickly, too. So the way I always tell people is, well, let's give the process a chance. There are three approaches. And the first thing you do is you're vulnerable with the person. You just say, it feels like when we're together, I kind of get judged a lot, or it's kind of more about you. And maybe I'd like to make it more 50-50. But you just kind of put some vulnerable correctives in it. And a person a lot of times will go, hey, sorry about that. Nobody ever told me that. Hey, I'm happy to change my behavior. Well, great. You won your friend, which, by the way, is also what Matthew 18 says. But then the second level is when you have to up it a little bit and you say, you know, it's not getting better. And the way that you're approaching me feels, you know, judgmental, or I feel like it's all about you or whatever. And I want to do my part, but this is not okay. Now you've gone from vulnerable to a little more truth. And then the third level is when you say, our relationship, unfortunately, is sort of in jeopardy. I may have to stop spending more time with you unless things change. And all the way through that, you're always taking the beam out of your eye too, saying, you know, I probably am part of this too, but I give it a three-way, I guess, a process.

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9: This is Seth Leibson for townhall.com. Few great speeches last. We still study and know, or at least recognize, a line or two from perhaps a dozen of them, from Pericles to Lincoln, from Martin Luther King to Ronald Wilson Reagan. Secretary of State Marco Rubio delivered such a speech last week, and its heft speaks to its durability, its importance to its endurance. Rubio, the Trump administration's in-house intellectual carrying the portfolio for ideological threats to the West, spoke on the resurgence of political terrorism. He punctured all the progressive historian's narratives, namely that political violence and terrorism is and has been the unique province of the right. He detailed the history of terrorism, from Marxist inspiration to Islamism, to their toxic confluence constituting the red-green axis. Then he released a report on Cuba as the fount of an unprecedented wave of left-wing terrorism in America and throughout the world. Few have understood political violence and its intellectual roots as well as Secretary Rubio. To defeat it, we need to heed the teachings of the good Secretary.
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2: Right now I'm in the middle of struggling with recovery that I had going well for probably like 7 years, but life threw me a blow. I got re-diagnosed with cancer, and I just turned to my old coping mechanisms because I wanted that quick fix, and now it's like 5 months later, and all I want is God, because he's the only permanent fix. And, you know, the cancer's getting worse, and my life's getting more out of control, and, you know, I don't have to have all the right answers or get it right every day to go to God. I can go to God and tell him I'm sorry and tell him I messed up, but that I need him, and like he's gonna be there. Like, I slipped up today, and you know, I was like, you know, God's just gonna give up on me,

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5: The name Jesus Christ is undoubtedly one of the most recognized in the whole world, but there is a definite lack of information, and certainly more than enough misinformation, about how Jesus lived his life and about the message he taught. 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
6: And good morning, River City. Today, we are continuing to walk through the Gospel of Matthew, and we are in Matthew chapter 14. If you have your Bible or you have a device with you, we'd encourage you to just take a look at Matthew chapter 14, and we're starting at verse 1. If you can, read along with me. At that time, Herod the Tetrarch, which is a word that kind of means governor, when Herod the Tetrarch heard the reports about Jesus, he said to his attendants, "This is John the Baptist. John the Baptist has risen from the dead. That is why miraculous powers are at work in him." Now, there is a little bit of a set of parentheses here. There's a little explanation that Matthew needs to give. And so it says this: Herod had arrested John and bound him and put him in prison because of Herodias, his brother Philip's wife. For John had been saying to him, "It is not lawful for you to have her." Herod wanted to kill John, but he was afraid of the people because they considered him a prophet. On Herod's birthday, the daughter of Herodias danced for the guests and pleased Herod so much that he promised with an oath to give her whatever she asked. Prompted by her mother, she said, "Give me here on a platter the head of John the Baptist." The king was distressed, but because of his oaths and his dinner guests, he ordered that her request be granted. And he had John beheaded in the prison. His head was brought in on a platter and given to the girl, who carried it to her mother. John's disciples came and took his body, or what was left of his body, and they buried it. Then they went and told Jesus. Happy, happy, joy, joy. Isn't that an exciting, inspiring passage of scripture? I don't understand why VeggieTales has never made a movie about this passage of scripture. I just don't get it. But here's the reality. Scripture, all scripture, is God-breathed, and it's there for a purpose, and I believe that we can learn something even from this not-so-happy passage of scripture. I believe there are some life lessons that we can apply to our own lives from this passage, and I have entitled today's message, Life Lessons from Herod, Herodias, John, and Jesus. Let me tell you something. I think it's a pretty long sermon title. I don't know that I normally have one that long, but I think it's going to help us look at four characters in the scripture and what we can learn from them. But before we dive in, I feel like we need a bit of a history lesson. I know that I needed a history lesson when I was looking at this passage of scripture. Have you ever read somebody's name in the Bible and you weren't exactly sure who it was, but you just kind of passed over it and just kept on going? That's kind of how it is with Herod. Do you know how many Herods are mentioned in the Bible? There's a few, and we're going to look at them right now. That name Herod, sometimes we just kind of look over and we're not really sure who it's talking about. And let's face it, sometimes there are nicknames for people, and we're just not always sure who is who. Let's think about the name John as an example. There's John, Jonathan, Johnny, John the Baptist, John the Apostle, John Boy, Johann, Jack, and Jackie. And by the way, can I just say, I've never understood why Jack was a nickname for John when it has the same number of letters and they're both one syllable. I don't get that. But anyway, sometimes we just need to stop and pause and think, wait a minute, who is it that we're talking about? So are you up for a little bit of a history lesson today? Yes, okay. So on the screen, we're going to talk about the Herods in the Bible. And at the top, we have Herod the Great. Now, this man was a governor, a ruler, answerable to the emperor in Rome, but he ruled over a very large portion of the Roman Empire. This is the Herod that is in the Christmas story. He is the one who does not like what is being said about this baby being born, and he's the one who wants baby Jesus to be killed and orders that all of those baby boys get murdered. And it is because of him that Joseph and Mary take Jesus and they flee to Egypt as refugees, and they are there wanting to be away from the danger of Herod the Great. Now, when Herod dies, he had had a number of children, and he decided before he died that he was going to give his kingdom to three of his sons. The first one is Herod Archelaus. And Herod Archelaus ruled over Judea and Samaria. And when Joseph and Mary decide to come back to their homeland to leave Egypt, they had heard about Herod Archelaus, and they knew that he didn't have a very good reputation, and they believed that they were still in danger. So they did not go back to Bethlehem, but instead they were going to Nazareth in Galilee. And Galilee and Perea were ruled by Herod Archelaus's brother, Herod Antipas. That's the Herod that we're reading about in the passage today. It's Herod Antipas. We read more about him than any other of the Herods in the New Testament. Why? Because Jesus did most of his ministry in Galilee. Then there was Herod Philip. In this passage, he's just called Philip, but he was known as Herod Philip, and he ruled the area north and east of Galilee. And then there was another brother who was not called Herod, but his name was Aristobulus the Fourth, and he decides to carry on the family name, and so he has a child. He calls him Herod Agrippa. And that's the Herod in the book of Acts that had Peter thrown into prison for his faith. He's also the Herod who gave a speech and received all of this glory, and he refused to give glory to God, and so he was devoured by worms. Another story that I think would be really interesting to see VeggieTales do, a cucumber eaten by a bunch of worms. Anyway, he had another son, and his son's name was Herod Agrippa II. And that's the Herod in the book of Acts who interviewed Paul and had that discussion and said to Paul, "Do you think in such a short time you can convince me to become a Christian?" And that's when Paul appealed to Caesar. And so he went to Rome to have a trial in Rome. That's that Herod, okay? History lesson. We're talking today about Herod Antipas and Philip, who is also known as Herod Philip. All right. So with that in mind, if you're a note taker, we're going to look at four life lessons. The first lesson today comes from Herod Antipas, and this is the life lesson. A compromised life breeds immorality. Herod Antipas was a Jew. He was a Jew by religion. We're really not sure that he had a whole lot of faith, but he was a religious man, at least, in public. But as is often the case with people in power, his religion took a back seat to his position. Nevertheless, Herod Antipas knew what his religion and what his culture said about marriage. Marriage was not meant to be a disposable relationship. Herod Antipas was married to the daughter of a Nabatean king. And you know that in history, we've often seen that royal families will intermarry with one another. So he is married to the daughter of this Nabatean king. Now, history tells us that Herod Antipas decided he was going to go to Rome. And he was going to visit Herod Philip, the Philip in the story here, his half-brother. And while he is there visiting his brother, he sees Philip's wife, Herodias, and goes, "Hubba, hubba." He looks at Herodias and says, "She's mighty fine." And he seduces her. They have this torrid love affair. And Herodias is so beautiful and just so exciting to Herod Antipas. Herod decides, I've got to have her. I've got to keep her. I've got her. I want her to be my wife. And so what does he do? He convinces Herodias to divorce her husband, his half-brother Philip. And he also has to deal with the fact that he's married. And so he gets a divorce as well from his wife so that he can have Herodias as his own. Do you understand the compromise here? Herod Antipas had some sexual desires and he just decided it's my right to do what I want to with my own body. And so he has this affair, but it's not just an affair. It ends up with the destruction of two marriages. Can you imagine the impact on those families? Now, this happens in public. I mean, everybody knows these are people that are in charge and control. Everybody knows who they're married to, and all of a sudden, things have changed. The relationships have changed, and now Herodias is living with Herod Antipas. Everybody knows what's going on. But evidently, nobody was really talking about it too much. Well, that's just his business, right? Except for John the Baptist. John the Baptist said, "I can't keep quiet. I'm going to talk about it. Herod, it is not right for you to have Herodias. You should not have stolen her from your brother." And he confronts this. You know, it's pretty obvious that what Herod Antipas did was not admirable, but it seems like only John was willing to talk about it. And the scripture tells us that Herod, in turn, wanted to kill Herod. Do you see more immorality coming into his life? He had compromised, and now he's at the point where he actually wants to kill somebody. Except the scripture tells us he's afraid. He's afraid because John the Baptist is really popular. He's a pop prophet, if you will. He's not part of the religious establishment, but man, he was a preacher. And remember that even before Jesus started his ministry, John had drawn huge crowds of people coming to hear him speak, and people were being baptized by him, thus the name John the Baptist. He had an awful lot of influence, and Herod thought, if I kill John, it's not going to be a very popular decision. But he's still angry with him, so he's got to do something. So he arrests John, binds him up, and throws him into prison, even though he has done nothing wrong. Now, Mark's gospel, chapter 6, gives us a little bit more insight. It says this: Herod feared John and protected him, knowing him to be a righteous and holy man. When Herod heard John, he was greatly puzzled, yet he liked to listen to him. So it actually is very obvious here that Herod knew that John was a righteous man, that he was a holy man, that he was a godly man. And yet he keeps him in prison anyway. He's still angry with him, but he knows he's a good man. And he actually liked to listen to what John said. He was intrigued by the messages he gave, but he couldn't quite figure it out. He didn't know what John was really talking about in terms of repentance and having a relationship with God. He just didn't get it. So he keeps him in prison. And then it is Herod Antipas' birthday. And he has a birthday party. And this is not the kind of birthday party with paper hats and some streamers and an ice cream cake, okay? This is a party kind of party, okay? Because he's having a party not in the tradition of Judaism, but in the tradition of the Roman Empire. And we know that when the Roman authorities, when people in power had a party, they got down and they had a party, and all kinds of immoral behavior took place at those parties. Now, Herodias's daughter dances, and we'll talk more about that later. But she dances, and Herod is pleased. His guests are pleased with the way that she has danced, and he makes an oath, a rather stupid oath, flaunting his power in front of all of his guests. And he says, I will give you anything you want. Mark's gospel tells us up to half of my kingdom I will give to you. Now, she takes a little time to think about what she's going to ask for. And she finally answers John's head. I want John's head brought to me here on a platter. Now, Matthew tells us that Herod was distressed, because even though he wanted John to be killed, he didn't really want to be the one responsible for it. And he didn't want everybody to be upset with him. But because of his oaths that he had made and his dinner guests, he ordered that her request be granted. Herod is a guy who cares so much about what other people think about him, cares so much about his reputation, that he allows his ethics to be compromised over and over again. Think about the progression. Herod Antipas, in power, a Jew by religion, knows basic morality. He sees a woman that he thinks is hot. He seduces her. He has an affair with her. He divorces his wife. He gets Herodias to divorce her husband, his brother. Can you imagine what family reunions were like for them? And then he throws this innocent, godly man into prison and murders him without a trial because he wanted to save face, even though everyone in the kingdom already knew that what he had done was wrong. He just did not want to face his sin. The point is this: a compromised life breeds immorality. When we make that little decision to do something that's not quite right, it means we're going to fall into all kinds of sin in response to it. Let me give you an illustration. Let's throw up on the screen a map of the United States of America. There we are. And let's point out California and Sacramento. You kind of know where you're at there. Okay, so imagine that I am standing in Sacramento, and I am told to face due east, and that I am supposed to travel as the crow flies across the United States. If I go due east across the United States, I end up pretty near Rehoboth Beach, Delaware. Okay? Now, let's imagine that I go back to Sacramento, and I'm standing in Sacramento, and I'm told again to travel due east. But I decide, well, I want to turn just a little bit, not that far, just a couple degrees, maybe no more than 5 degrees to the north. I'm going to travel basically east, just a little bit northeast. But, you know, it's going to look like I'm traveling east, but I'm veering off just a little bit. It's going to seem like I'm going the right direction, but all of a sudden, you know where I end up? Pleasant Point, Maine. Let me tell you something. Pleasant Point, Maine is not the same as Rehoboth Beach, Delaware, okay? Now, imagine that I go back to Sacramento again, and I'm standing there, and I'm told, travel due east. But I decide, I want to turn just a little bit, maybe just a couple degrees south. It's going to look like I'm traveling east, but I'm actually traveling a little southeast, but not that far. I end up in Brunswick, Georgia. Brunswick, Georgia is not the same as Rehoboth Beach, Delaware, and it is certainly not the same as Pleasant Point, Maine. Now, imagine that I am in Pleasant Point, Maine, and this time I cannot travel as the crow flies, but I have to take Interstate 95. And I travel from Pleasant Point, Maine, all the way down to Brunswick, Georgia. It takes me 21 hours and 29 minutes, 1,423.1 miles. The point is this: when we compromise, we end up someplace totally different than where we were told to go in the first place. People of God, Jesus has told us how we are to live our lives. He has given us his word to give us very clear instructions about this is what is the moral way. We are called to look at Jesus, the author and the perfecter of our faith, and keep our eyes on him.

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2: Husbands sin to be pointed out. Even though everybody already knew that what they had done was wrong, she just didn't want anybody to talk about it. And she holds a grudge. She becomes bitter towards John because he chose to speak up. Now, Herodias was unlikely a model mother. She allows, encourages, perhaps even orders her daughter to dance at the party. We know from history that this daughter's name was Salome, and many scholars believe that she was a teenager, likely maybe around 12 to 14 years old. And this is not a VeggieTales kind of dance or even a Walt Disney kind of dance. This was a dance. Because this party was not in the history of Judaism. It was in the culture of the Roman Empire. This was probably a very erotic dance. And she has her teenage daughter dance like that at this party. When the dance wild Herod and his guests, he sought to reward Salome for her performance. You can have whatever you want, up to half of my kingdom. Look at verse 8 of Matthew 14. She's deliberating, what is she going to do? And it says, prompted by her mother. We need to understand that Salome's request is motivated by her mother's bitterness against John. Think about what this teenage girl could have asked for. Up to half of his kingdom. I mean, a teenage girl, there would have been all kinds of things that she could have thought of to ask for in front of all of these guests. And instead, she says, give me here on a platter the head of John the Baptist. What kind of messed up teenage girl is this? I mean, talk about dysfunction. The girl needs counseling. But she was impacted by the mother who harbored bitterness in her heart. And this wasn't just an execution. It was a brutal execution. It was beheading John, a human being. His head was supposed to be brought in all bloodied on a platter in front of all of these guests. This request was meant to belittle the prophet, to get revenge, to make a mockery of his life, to deny the sanctity of John the Baptist's life. It was a horrible thing. This is gross. I mean, stop and think about it. This teenage girl asking for a head to be brought in on this platter. This is a Halloween party gone really, really wrong and really, really bad. Bitterness is ugly. Bitterness can drive us to do the despicable, the divisive, the desperate. Now, the example of Herodias is extreme. But if we're honest with ourselves, I bet most of us can say that we have seen this kind of behavior in action ourselves. Somebody says something or does something that offends somebody else. Maybe they even confronted them about a sin or something. But for whatever reason, that person gets really angry at the other person. And they start holding a grudge and they refuse to forgive. And they become incredibly bitter, and it begins to consume them, and they are willing to do anything to make this other person look bad. And this is especially sad when it happens within the body of Christ. When one brother or sister in Christ gets mad.
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6: In 1862, Abraham Lincoln signed the Morrill Act, helping states create colleges focused on agriculture, mechanics, science, and practical education. The principle was not centralized control, it was opportunity. Lincoln's Morrill Act reminds us that America can support education without surrendering education to Washington. Why did it matter? Because a free nation needs citizens equipped to work, build, steward, and govern themselves. Scripture gives work a sacred weight. In Genesis, God placed man in the garden to work it and to keep it. Proverbs honors the one who works his land. Paul warns against idleness and calls believers to earn their bread. Why does that still matter today? Because education should form capable people under God, not dependent subjects under bureaucracy.
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14: 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Today on Insight for Living, Chuck Swindoll teaches from Isaiah chapter 6, where the prophet received his calling. Immediately, Isaiah sensed his inadequacy. He wanted to quit. But whether you're engaged in full-time missions or another profession, we can all glean insight on both the challenge and the reward of following God's call. Chuck titled his message, Strengthening Your Grip on Missions.
15: Isaiah felt lonely. What God did in his life was not to push him as a member of the military forces of Judah overseas. He simply saw fit to snuff from his life a friend named Uzziah. This young Israeli discovered that his friend had died. Uzziah's death was as untimely as Lincoln's in 1865. If ever they needed a king that walked with God, they needed him then, and he died. The Living Bible seems to capture the significance of that death by putting the first sentence closing at the words, well, let me read it from the Living. The year King Uzziah died, I saw the Lord! Exclamation point. Links them together. I think that's the way it was. It was the year when the world seemed to come to a stop. It was a year when the cave fell in on him. Brings up the first of five principles I want to share with you from these verses. God uses circumstances to make us aware of his presence. For some of you, it has been the loss of a friend. For others, the loss of a mate, death or divorce. For others, it has been the loss of a job, or the news of a crippling illness that is creeping onto your life, or that of your loved one. For some, it's been the surprise of a move, and you're going to have to pull up roots and go somewhere else. And human as we are, our tendency is to fight back and to say, what right does he have to intervene and to invade my life? When I have it mapped out like I think it ought to be, and it's working so far, it's so smooth, it's so simple, why all the rototilling of my life? Who is this distant deity? Is he peeved? Is he angry? You see, circumstances are designed to make us aware of God's presence. Whatever the circumstance, God is in it, and he is making his presence known. Isaiah was what we would say at church. He was in the temple. He was in worship, perhaps weeping in the grief of his friend Uzziah. In the year King Uzziah died, I saw the Lord. I saw him in control. And I saw him high. I saw him lifted up. Isaiah saw him up there. And the a train of his robe filled the temple. He was everywhere. Think of that. All over the place was the presence of the Lord. You see, the death of Uzziah had stopped Isaiah in his tracks, and God suddenly came to his attention, and he saw the Lord lifted up high with perspective, sovereignly seated on the throne. you will never fully understand what we call the call of God until you see him high and lifted up, until you see him filling your circumstances, until you read him in all of the empty places. Then you'll say, I understand. The New International Version calls these creatures that were flying about the Lord seraphs. A seraph, plural form in Hebrew, is seraphim. They're angelic creatures. With two of those wings, they covered their face. With two of their wings, they covered their feet and the lower torso. And with two of their wings, they flew about the throne. Imagine that. Talk about a moving sight. They fluttered all over the throne. They were all about the presence of God. And Isaiah saw them as they moved about. And lo and behold, they began to speak. They stood above him. They flew around him. Verse 3. One called to another. Merrill Unger suggests from their antiphonal chant, we may conceive them to have been ranged in opposite rows on each side of the throne. So one group on this side began to say, holy, holy, holy is the Lord God of hosts. The earth is full of his glory. And they answered back, holy, holy, holy, Lord God of hosts. The earth is full of his glory. Holy, holy, holy, holy, holy, holy. The place was alive with sound. Second principle, God reveals his character to make us see our need. God reveals his character to make us see our need. That's the way it was. Isaiah stumbled into that temple to worship and he saw the Lord high and lifted up. He remembered his dead friend, Uzziah. And that same year, visited by the Lord, Isaiah begins to hear, the Lord God is holy, infinitely holy. That's why the name is repeated three times. Infinitely holy. More holy than you can imagine. More holy than any man or woman on this earth. And that's why he responds with his need, I am ruined. He says in verse 5, woe is me. The Berkeley Bible says, alas for me, I feel beaten. The living says, my doom is sealed. For I am a foul-mouthed sinner, a member of a sinful, foul-mouthed race. Isaiah said, Lord, when I see you infinitely holy, high and lifted up, I respond, oh, I'm ruined. I'm a man of unclean lips, and I dwell among a people of unclean lips. My eyes have seen the King, the Lord of hosts. A few miles from where we live here in Fullerton is the Laguna Festival of the Masters, Pageant of the Masters. And this Laguna Arts presentation every year provides a vast number of the masters that come to life. And we who have been there have sort of oohed and awed our way through the presentation. Night falls and lights go down, and stepping into these frames are living creatures, living people. Some have been sprayed with silver or sprayed with gold, or they have the garments of the medieval era, and they strike a pose and then they hold it almost as if not breathing for a period of a few minutes. That's what Isaiah saw. Framed in the heavenlies were flaming angels. But this one was different because one stepped out of the frame and moved toward him with a live coal from off the altar in his hand. He spotted Isaiah in the worship, and he, with a coal in his hand, moved toward Isaiah. The one who had just said, woe is me, disqualified. Before we watch what happens, I want to say that there isn't a person here today who hasn't reason to say, I am ruined. Some of you say, oh, if you only knew the temper, the terrible temper that I struggle with. Others of you, the financial mess I have made of my life. Others, I can't speak very well in public. Others will say, I have a record of illness. I'm not strong. Some would say I have been in prison. Some would admit I have been in deep trouble. I am a divorcee. I have been on drugs. I'm in no shape to think that God could speak to me. For whatever it's worth, and I suggest it only for the practical value, I think Isaiah battled with profanity. Woe is me. When pressure mounts and the stress is great, I'm a man like men around me. I become profane. Will you notice what the angel touches when he visits the prophet in distress? Verse 7, he touched my mouth. My mouth? Not the scroll from which he would speak as God's prophet. He touched my mouth. The very area of struggle in my life, the very area of need, he touched my mouth and he said, your iniquity is taken away. Your sin is forgiven. You're freed. You're useful. You're clean. You can do it. Maybe it was this scene that Bill Gaither saw when he wrote, shackled by a heavy burden, neath a load of guilt and shame. Then the hand of Jesus touched me, and now I am no longer the same. You think God can't handle that thing you're using to keep you from him? He's not running low on seraphs, you know. The fire hasn't gone out on the altar. My vision was so limited. I still struggle with limited vision. Not this kind, though that's becoming more a problem. Look like I'm wearing Coke bottle bottoms these days. Or eyes are getting so bad. No, I have trouble with faith. I have trouble with doubt. I have trouble seeing down the road. I'm not good in long-range planning. Today's a big enough load to say nothing of planning for 5 years from now. He touched my eyes. He caused me to see outside my own backyard. You see, God reveals his character to make us see our need, and it's often in contrast. God gives me his vision to show me how limited mine is. God showed Isaiah his holiness to show him how impure his own lips were. And all he asks is admit the need, admit the limitation, and I'll visit you with a coal from the altar. That's not going to stand in my way. You're to be used by me, and I will assure you I can handle that thing you're saying is keeping you from me. Verse 8 begins with a great word. Then I heard the voice of the Lord. Principle number 3, God gives us hope to make us know we are useful. Would you notice what God says to Isaiah? Whom shall I send? Who will go for us? This is God. Couldn't he handle it? Why, he's God, he can handle anything. But in God's sovereign plan, he arranges things so that people become a part of that plan. Certainly he could send angels to cover this earth with his message. That isn't his plan. His plan is to uproot people and to pull them up from their familiar circumstances and then to send them on their way. You see, God saw a world Isaiah never saw. God was high and lifted up. He saw the borders of Judah. He saw into and beyond Assyria. And God, looking all about, said, whom shall I send for them? Who will go for us? Ever been bored at a ball game and you roll up the program and you look through it like this? Sure you have. You've done that. I've seen people do that in church services at times. They look through. You know who I see? I see about 20 people when I do that. About 20 folks. When I take it away, I see 2,500. I see 20 when I roll it up. But when I take it away, I can see the whole thing. The all of Isaiah's life, he had just sort of rolled up his life and looked that way. And God said, oh, who will go for us? Isaiah, it's bigger than where you think it is. Do you realize when I was sitting on that bus in 1957 in the winter of that year, and I was on my way to Pendleton, and one day later on my way to Okinawa by way of Japan, a stop in Formosa. Do you realize what I thought of God? I thought God was an American. I thought he spoke with a Texas accent. He liked fried okra and, you know, red beans and cornbread and T-bone steak, barbecue. Why, I had never heard a shamisen in my life until I was in Japan and I heard the plucking of a new music. My whole world was wrapped up in my own life. I had never seen, I had never thought of a world different from my own, and neither have most of you. You've got your life mapped out. You've got it arranged. Why change it? It's a hassle. It's expensive to do that. I mean, what's the family going to do? And I'll tell you, it's just the fourth principle. God expands our vision to make us evaluate our availability. Who will go for us, Isaiah? God expands our vision to make us evaluate our availability. You done that lately? Who in the world can use a guy this age? Well, I don't know of a mission board that wouldn't. With a few basic qualifications, you're on your way. Well, I've never been to seminary. Well, that may be in your favor, friend. All I know is printing. I got it under my fingernails. Well, how about printing in Japan? How about Mexico? How about Germany? How about Scandinavia? How about putting that profession to work somewhere else? Oh, look at Isaiah. Then I said, here am I. Send me. Isn't that simple? You'd think, well, that's the way he'd been doing. Oh, no, not all of his life. No. He'd walked in there grieved, broken over his circumstances. His Uzziah friend had died. And all of a sudden, he's got a world on his heart, and he walks out saying, Lord, Adonai, send me. Take me. I'll go. I'm available. I love that. Because that's what I said on that bus at night. All of a sudden, I came into the life of some men I had never met. And I thought, could it be? Could it be? Wow. Now, in your mind, when you think of that, you think of the excitement, the thrill, the success, quote unquote, of the field. Why? Wouldn't it be great to come back to the Fullerton Church, stand up and say, 3 million people came to know Christ last year because I shared. Oh, wait. Look at the next verse. He said, go and tell this people. See, as soon as he said, I'll go, then God said, fine, that's it. Go and tell this people. You're going to find that they're going to keep on listening, but they won't perceive. They'll keep looking, but they won't understand. Their hearts will be insensitive. Their ears will be dull. Their eyes will be dim. They won't even see with their eyes. They won't hear with their ears. They won't understand with their heart. They won't repent and be healed. Can you imagine, Isaiah? Can you understand verse 11? Lord, how long? Doesn't that sound typical? Sounds like Habakkuk. Ever read Habakkuk? Some of you have read Habakkuk, the prophet. I mean, the people were miserable, wicked, godless, and he said, Lord, what are you going to do? And the Lord said, I've got a plan, but you wouldn't believe it. Tell me, I believe it. The Lord said, I'm going to use the Chaldeans. I can't believe it. How long are you going to do that? What do you mean? You're taking something awful and you're dealing with something bad. Like killing a roach with a shotgun, you know? You burn down the barns to get rid of the rats. You know, that doesn't fit. God's timing is like that. Mary was too young to have a baby. Elizabeth was too old to have a baby. Principle number 5, God tells us the truth to make us focus on reality. I'm not gonna shoot you a crooked stick, Isaiah. It's gonna be tough. You're gonna be in those villages, and you're gonna look around at times, and you're going to say, where are those that have heard the message? And they will not emerge. You will slug it out year after year, Isaiah, and you will not have hundreds and thousands of people following in your wake. That's not reality. He answered, "You'll do it until the cities are devastated and without an inhabitant, until the houses are without people, and the forsaken places are all over the land." You see, friend, the mission call is not, "Where can I go to be successful?" But, "Lord, what do you want me to do?" And my answer will be yes. The results are yours. It won't be a divine P&L, you see. It won't be a follow-up in some business term. It will be obedience. That's the issue. Obedience. Some teenager sitting here right now listening to these words, you haven't the foggiest idea what your future holds, and unless I miss my guess, God's checked out. You haven't given one serious, significant thought to the possibility of changing your whole career plans to push yourself toward that area of service He might want for you. I speak to some attorney or some physician. Never thought that maybe a part of your summer could be given to some phase of ministry that would absolutely save the health of an area or serve a group of people outside your own backyard. We don't think like that. God uses circumstances to make us aware of His presence. God reveals His character to make us see our need, and then He gives us hope to make us know we're useful. Then He expands our vision to help us evaluate our availability, and finally He tells us the truth to make us focus on reality. Well, on a lonely ride on a bus, when I felt forsaken, distant, angry even, God stepped in my life and said, "You're my child, but you're struggling against me rather than walking with me." One very wise sage wrote, "Let's not yield to anxious forebodings for the future of the church or of our land. God has provided against all contingencies. In some unlikely quarter, in a shepherd's hut or an artisan's cottage, God has yet His prepared and appointed instrument. As yet, the shaft is hidden in His quiver, in the shadow of His hand. But at the precise moment at which it will tell with the greatest effect, it will be produced, launched on the air." Tuck your children in at night. Does it ever dawn on you that God's wanting to pull one or two or maybe all of them out of the nest and use them for His glory? 3 years after the Civil War, when we were licking our wounds and wondering what we were going to do next, Mary Thompson had vision beyond her years. She wrote, "Give of thy sons to bear the message glorious. Give of thy wealth to speed them on their way. Pour out thy soul for them in prayer victorious, and all thou spendest, Jesus will repay." 5 bodies floated face down in the Curay River in Ecuador, the interior. The American press came with its constant message of sarcasm. In vain, what a waste, what a waste. But who knows how many thousands said yes because of 5 men who died reaching the Alcas, who have now been evangelized, by the way. I was one of them. In my own way, I was as distant from God as that Alca Indian that had never heard of Christ. On a lonely Greyhound bus, my life was stopped, turned around. May we pray. Surely your presence has been in this place. We have felt your power and your grace. We have even heard the rush of angel wings. We've seen glory on each face. Thank you, Father, for ministering in this timely way. Thank you for the precious reminder of my own memory at a time when I thought you had forsaken me forever. You really had moved closer than ever in my life. Thank you for patiently dealing with this stubborn man and bringing me to a place of realization. Now I pray that as you speak and urge and woo and win through these who have listened so carefully today, that you will be glorified in whatever comes from this service. We have made every effort not to play on the emotions or use guilt to shame people into a change in their career, Father. May your Spirit take up the torch, bring on the coals, and speak. In the name of Christ, we pray. Amen.
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6: Welcome to Grace to You Weekend with the Bible teaching of John MacArthur. I'm your host, Phil Johnson. From coal that keeps the lights on in countless homes, to petroleum that helps fuel millions of cars, to the sun that brings warmth to everything on the globe, God has given our planet an amazing array of power sources. But there's none more dynamic than the one you carry to church each week. John MacArthur shows you how to make the most of that miraculous power source today on Grace to You, as John continues his series titled The Transforming Power of Scripture. And now here's John with the lesson.
5: Let's talk a little bit about what it means that all Scripture, or every Scripture, is inspired by God. Just what is inherent in that thought? The content of the Bible is revelation. The process by which God gave us that revelation is inspiration, and inspiration was God putting His revelation in, as it were, the hands of men to be written down, first to be spoken and proclaimed, and then written down as they were energized, carried along by the Holy Spirit. There are some people who say, well, the Bible is inspired, but only concepts. Not the real words. And I have tried to deal with that through the years, people who think that they were inspired by God with great religious thoughts and they wrote it in their own words. So we don't really have the words of God. So don't get bogged down in the word. Just kind of grab the concepts and kind of go with the ideas and the flow. Don't worry about the words. That's just details that get in the way. You hear people say, well, the Spirit gives life, the letter kills, and that kind of thing. Well, I would like to ask somebody how you communicate ideas without words. I'm not sure I understand that. How in the world could you communicate, if you were God, to somebody an idea without words? Doesn't make any sense. And when Moses wanted to excuse himself from speaking for the Lord because he wasn't eloquent, God didn't say, I will be with your mind and teach you what to think. He said, I will be with your what? Your mouth and teach you what to say. Isaiah said, I heard the voice of the Lord saying, and he said, go and tell this people. Jeremiah said, the word of the Lord came unto me saying. Ezekiel said, he said unto me, son of man, I send thee to the children of Israel. All my words that I shall speak unto thee, receive in thy heart and hear with thine ears and go and speak to them. It was words, not thoughts, without words, whatever they are. Amos said, I was no prophet, neither was I a prophet's son, but I was a herdsman and a dresser of sycamore trees. And Jehovah took me from following the flock. And Jehovah said to me, go prophesy unto my people Israel. Jehovah said to me, Paul's marvelous conversion experience, he was confronted by Ananias. He records it in Acts 22, the God of our fathers hath appointed thee to know his will and to see the righteous one and to hear a voice from his mouth. God appointed Paul to listen to him and speak what he was told. John said, I was in the Spirit on the Lord's day and I heard behind me a great voice saying, what you see, write in a book. Write therefore the things which you saw, the things which are, the things which shall come to pass hereafter. Even Christ, the Word made flesh, said that he received his message from his Father. Isaiah said of Christ, Jehovah has made him a mouth like a sharp sword. And the Lord Jehovah has given me, he said, the tongue of them that are taught. He even taught Christ what to say. You can't have thoughts without words. That kind of concept is foolish. You might as well talk about a tune without notes or music without a melody. You might as well talk about sun without light or a sum without figures or geology without rocks or anthropology without men as thoughts without words. Quite the contrary. Look at 1 Peter for a moment. Show you an interesting thing. 1 Peter 1, 10 and 11. This illustrates a principle. Peter is writing with reference to the Old Testament prophets as they recorded truth regarding the Messiah. He says, as to this salvation, the prophets who prophesied of the grace that would come to you made careful search and inquiry, seeking to know what person or time the Spirit of Christ within them was indicating. In other words, here they were, prophets of the Old Testament, being borne along by the Holy Spirit and being borne along to speak and write about the Messiah. And as they were speaking or writing about the Messiah, they were making careful search and inquiry to figure out what they were talking about. The point is this. Not only does the Bible not teach that there are thoughts without words, it does teach that sometimes God gave words without thoughts. In that sense. I don't mean mindless mechanical dictation, but there were many things that the writers of the Old Testament wrote that they did not fully comprehend. It is not a question of them writing down the distillation of their religious genius. It is a question of them writing the words that God gave them, whether they understood them fully or not. And that's why in Matthew 24, 35, it says, heaven and earth shall pass away, but my words, not my thoughts, shall not pass away. Then somebody else comes along and says, well, but the Bible is inspired when it speaks of sacred things, not when it talks about secular things like science and history and geography and all of that. And you have to deal with that periodically. There are those who say the history of the Bible is in error, the geography of the Bible is in error, the mathematics of the Bible is in error, the scientific statements of the Bible are erroneous. But don't worry, inspiration only guarantees the sacred, not the secular. Which is like saying God is good at religious things, but he really needs help in other areas. Doesn't do well with other data. And there are all kinds of people who want to attack the Bible on that basis. Let me give you a couple illustrations, kind of curious ones. One that you probably are somewhat familiar with is given, and we won't look it up, in Joshua 10, where it talks about the fact that the battle was going on, Joshua 10, about verse 12 and following, and it says that in the middle of the battle, the sun what? Stood still. And the critics for years, you know, have laughed and mocked that and said the sun stood still. Now, how scientific is that? If there was an unchanging relationship between the earth and the sun, what it meant was the earth stood still. See, that's scientific, they say. The Bible is so unscientific. But the fact is, if you were there that day, it would look to you like the sun stood still. And that same critic who wants to despair of what the Bible says would be the first guy in the morning to bounce out of bed, look out the back window of his house and say, what a beautiful sunrise. That's not a sunrise, by the way. But nobody goes out and says, oh, what a lovely earth revolving. And nobody says that at night either. And we say things like that all the time. We say people in Australia live down under. Down under what? That's not any more down under than being here is. But that's a figure of speech. We say, well, we search the four corners of the earth. What corners? There are some things we speak from human perspective that are not intended to be statements of the technical elements of scientific data. Then there is the record in the book of Kings, 1 Kings chapter 8, the 2 Kings rather, chapter 18, where you have Sennacherib and you have the transaction that's made with Hezekiah, and it says there that he gave 30 talents of gold and 300 talents of silver, which doesn't seem like any kind of issue until archaeologists discovered the Assyrian records of that transaction between Hezekiah and Sennacherib. In fact, they have discovered Sennacherib's own record, and in Sennacherib's record, he has 800 talents of silver instead of 300 talents. And the critic said, you see, this is the kind of thing the Bible messes up on because it's not careful about little numbers. And then further archaeological studies have revealed that the standard of calculating gold was the same in Judea and Syria, but the standard of calculating silver was different, and a Judean and Syrian talent were so different that it took 800 Syrian talents to equal 300 Hebrew talents, and that's exactly what the Scripture said. Scripture speaking in the Hebrew and the Sennacherib record in the Syrian. Listen, when the Bible talks about science, when the Bible talks about history, when the Bible talks about mathematics, whatever it is the Bible talks about, it is the Word of God. And God is infallible, and His Word is equally infallible. Critics want to mock the Scripture, and yet the Bible is scientifically accurate, contains the basic principles of science. You can take science, for example, in its most basic elements. The most basic elements of science. Time, force, action, space, matter. Those five things. Herbert Spencer, 1903, died. He reduced everything that is to those categories. Time, force, action, space, matter. Said everything in the universe fits into those. That is the matrix of existence. So 1903, he died having been hailed as a great, brilliant man because he discovered that. And what he didn't realize was in the first verse of the Bible. In the beginning, that's time, God, that's force, created, that's action, the heavens, that's space, the earth, that's matter. The matrix of existence was in the first verse. The universe is a continuum of time, force, action, space, matter. And one can't exist without the other. Therefore, the entire continuum must have existed simultaneously from the beginning. It all had to begin together. Science has to be in that matrix. No one element of that matrix can be missing, or you can't have what we have in existence today. And once the universe had been created, its processes were designed to operate in an orderly fashion. All of energy and matter was sustained by their interplay so that no further creation was needed. Once you generate time, force, action, space, and matter, that's it. That's all you need. And Genesis 2:2 says, God ended the work which God had made. He did it and it was done. He did it all at once, created the whole matrix, that was it. There's never been any creation since then because there doesn't need to be any creation since then. The complete cessation of creative activity has been called the first law of thermodynamics by science, or the law of conservation of mass and energy, which Einstein spent a lot of time on. It is the most basic, universal, certain of all scientific principles. And it's right there in the Word of God. He ceased from doing what he'd done. It was over. He did it all at once, and that was it. And it would conserve itself by its very nature. The second law of thermodynamics is the law of increasing disorder, that all of that system in that matrix is running down, disintegrating, and will eventually come up dead. And that we're seeing in no uncertain terms. The whole creation, Romans 8 says, is groaning and groaning and groaning and waiting for the curse to be reversed. Science cannot explain, you ready for this? The second law of thermodynamics. They don't know why everything is decreasing into disorder, all running down, heading toward deadness. The Bible is the only place you can go for an explanation, and the explanation is a little three-letter word that says sin. Sin. The Bible is accurate on everything it talks about. Whether you're talking about geology, geodesy, meteorology, physiology, biology, anthropology, astronomy, hydrology, I don't care what you're talking about, when the Bible speaks, it's accurate. And then you look at things in the Bible like prophecy. Look at Ezekiel chapter 28, and I'll just give you this one insight, which is so great to show you the accuracy of Scripture historically. Ezekiel 26 to 28, we'll go back 26. Here comes a prophecy to Ezekiel about the destruction of the city of Tyre. Tyre was a Phoenician stronghold. Tyre was a fairly significant city, large city, on the coast of Phoenicia, now known as Palestine. And the word of the Lord came to Ezekiel in verse 2 of chapter 26, telling about the destruction of the place. Son of man, because Tyre has said concerning Jerusalem, aha, the gateway of the peoples is broken. It is open to me. I shall be filled now that she is laid waste. In other words, because Tyre mocked Jerusalem, therefore, thus says the Lord God, behold, I'm against you, O Tyre. I'll bring upon you many nations against you as the sea brings up its waves. They will destroy the walls of Tyre, break down her towers. I will scrape her debris from her, make her a bare rock. She will be a place for the spreading of nets in the midst of the sea, for I have spoken, declares the Lord God, and she will become spoil for the nations. Also her daughters, who are on the mainland will be slain by the sword, and they will know that I am the Lord. For thus says the Lord God, behold, I will bring upon Tyre from the north Nebuchadnezzar, king of Babylon, king of kings and horses, chariots, cavalry, and a great army. He will slay your daughters on the mainland with the sword. He will make siege walls against you, cast up a mound against you, and raise up a large shield against you. And the blow of his battering rams he will direct against your walls, and with his axes he will break down your towers. Because of the multitude of his horses, the dust raised by them will cover you. Your walls will shake at the noise of cavalry and wagons and chariots when he enters your gates as men enter a city that is breached. With the hooves of his horses, he will trample all your streets. He will slay your people with a sword, and your strong pillars will come down to the ground. Also, they will make a spoil of your riches and a prey of your merchandise, break down your walls and destroy your pleasant houses, and throw your stones and your timbers and your debris into the water. So I will silence the sound of your songs, and the sound of your harps will be heard no more. I'll make you a bare rock. You will be a place for the spreading of nets. You will be built no more, for I, the Lord, have spoken, declares the Lord God. Thus says the Lord God to Tyre. Now, that's pretty detailed stuff, folks. I mean, that is not some kind of general prophecy. Very specific. This is a great Phoenician city. From the 7th century B.C., it controlled Phoenicia. It had strong walls. About 150 feet high was the wall. That's very high. 15 feet thick. Hiram the First was its king. He helped David build the palace. He helped Solomon build the temple. 3 years after this prophecy was given, Nebuchadnezzar came and laid a 13-year siege on that city. See, they were walled cities, so all you had to do was, if you couldn't get in the city, you just cut off anything coming into the city, and they eventually starved. It took him 13 years, from 585 to 573. Finally, the city surrendered because they were all dying. And Nebuchadnezzar broke down the walls and the towers, destroyed the city, did every single thing Ezekiel said he would do, and of course, he wasn't reading Ezekiel when he did it. He got in the city. He didn't find the spoils. He thought he was going to find spoils, but they had used their fleet to take the spoils out. They took all the spoils to a half mile away island off the coast. And of course, in chapter 29, Ezekiel said, you'll gain no plunder. You'll gain no plunder. Just exactly that happened. When he got there, they had taken all the valuables off to the island. Nebuchadnezzar had no naval force to go off and get it. The island then became the new city, and it flourished for 250 years out on that island. Only part of the prophecy was fulfilled. The part about Nebuchadnezzar, the part about destroying the walls, smashing it down, slaughtering the people, not getting the spoil. But not all of it was yet complete. The ruins were still on the old site. The rubble was still there. After 250 years, a 24-year-old guy came by the name of Alexander the Great. He had 33,000 infantrymen. He had 15,000 cavalry. He had just defeated the Persians, and he was on his way to Egypt. He needed supplies, so he came by the now island city of Tyre, and he sent word, I want you to supply all of my men and all of my horses and all of my army. And they said, you don't have a navy, and we're on an island. We're not going to help you at all. He didn't like that. And it wasn't good to get Alexander mad. He didn't have a fleet, so he decided he had to get away to go to that island. So he did what Ezekiel the prophet said would be done. It said that the place would be scraped bare as a rock and all the rubble would be thrown into the sea. Well, what conqueror in his right mind would ever do that? Why waste your time once you've conquered the place, picking up everything and throwing it in the ocean? All the stone and all the rest of it. But that's exactly what had to happen. So Alexander did it. He took all the debris and built a 2,000 foot long, 200 foot wide causeway all the way to the island with all the debris. Now the island had fortified itself as well with powerful walls that reached right down to the edge of the sea. And as Alexander got closer, he realized he's going to have to get over those walls. So in order to pull it off, he built these massive towers called Heliopolis, 160 feet high, according to the record, 20 stories high. And they held artillery and they held a drop bridge and just pushed the towers out the causeway, shot at the people from them. When they got to the wall, dropped the bridges down and walked right in. In the process, of course, all the way along, the people are throwing things and shooting things off the wall, and they invented what were called tortoises, big shells that they held over the workers who were building the causeway. Took him 7 months. He went in and murdered 8,000 people. Over a period of a few months, executed 7,000 more and sold 30,000 into slavery and fulfilled every single detail of the prophecy. And though the city of Jerusalem has been rebuilt 17 times, Tyre has never been rebuilt. And that's exactly what God said. You will be built no more. And you know what they do? Go there today. You'll find out what they do. They drive fishnets there. Just what it said. What's the probability of that? About 1 in 75 million happening by chance. By the way, a sister city by the name of Sidon also received a prophecy. Verse 22 of Ezekiel 28. Thus says the Lord God, I'm against you, O Sidon. I'll be glorified in your midst. Then they will know that I am the Lord.

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2: Aida was taken three times by the Crusaders, three times by the Muslims. In 1840, it was bombarded by the combined forces of England, France, and Turkey. But it's still there because God didn't say it would be destroyed. It's still there. You can study the Bible and it'll predict things historically that are absolutely accurate. Ezekiel 30 predicted the destruction of Egypt. Nahum 1, the destruction of Nineveh. Isaiah 13, the destruction of Babylon. Hosea 13, the destruction of Samaria. Ezekiel 25, the destruction of Moab and Ammon. This is the Word of God. And what should be our response? Believe it, first of all. Believe it. Secondly, study it. Thirdly, honor it. God is exalted above His name. Love it. Oh, how I love thy law, David said in Psalm 119:97. Obey it. Do what it commands. Fight for it, Jude 3, earnestly contend for the faith and preach it. 2 Timothy 4:2, preach the word.
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7: Hey, you know when the Bible tells us, I will bless those who bless you? That's not just a phrase. It's a biblical prophecy. Hi, it's Chris Stigall. That's a commandment from God. I mean, right now, in this moment in history, it's a calling to all of us to be light in the darkness from the very beginning.

0: God wove a promise into his covenant with Abraham, a promise that those who blessed the Jewish people would themselves be blessed. That covenant didn't fade with time either. It didn't end with the Old Testament. It's the foundation of our Christian faith. Through the Jewish people came the scriptures, the prophets, and ultimately Jesus himself. Everything we believe as Christians is rooted in God's people. The Apostle Paul reminds us in Romans 11:18, you don't support the root. The root supports you. In other words, we're grafted into a story that began long before us, and honoring that root is an essential part of living out our faith. When we bless Israel, we're not engaging in politics, we're responding to God's heart. So what does that mean to bless Israel today? Well, at a time when Jewish communities are experiencing more hostility, more threats, and more violence than ever, Christians have a powerful opportunity to respond with God's love to say, you're not alone. It means standing with people God first called his own. It means offering compassion and comfort to those who have endured trauma and war. It means recognizing that Jewish people have carried God's word through centuries of persecution. And it means choosing to stand with them now, today, when they need us most. It's biblical. Supporting Israel isn't just belief. It's a mandate. It's a calling from God. And by partnering with the International Fellowship of Christians and Jews, you can live out that calling in a real and tangible way. Just as the fellowship blesses God's children, we know that you will be blessed too. Learn how you can live out your faith, bless Israel, and be blessed in return. To learn more, visit ifcj.org today. Again, that's ifcj.org. Be the blessing, live the word, answer the call.
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13: Welcome to Turning Point Weekend Edition. It's the focus of our most treasured songs and hymns, the greatness of God. Today, Dr. David Jeremiah takes us to the book of Job to illustrate how God demonstrates his greatness. To share today's message, How Big Is Your God? Here's David.
14: One of the reasons we practice worship is that we never lose sight of God's majesty and the magnificent nature of who God is. In the book of Job, there is an interaction between Job and God, a discussion, a presentation about the magnificence of God. It's a wonderful text, and it's a reminder to us that when we have problems, when they seem big, our God is always bigger. We trust Him. He's able to do above and beyond all that we can ask or think. All of this on the weekend edition of Turning Point, coming up right now. As we begin this message today, I want to ask you this question. What kind of God do you have? That's especially important in the days in which we live. It isn't that God changes sizes, but it is that we, in our appreciation of God, have either a high view of God or a very low view of God. I don't know about the rest of you, but in the world in which I live today, I need a big God. I don't need a puny little wimp of a God. I need a God who is able to do above and beyond all that I can ever ask or think. While I don't necessarily agree with Elihu's approach to Job's friends and to Job, and while he is a little bit arrogant, I do appreciate the fact that as I read the words of Elihu, if he had been that day preaching in the Princeton Chapel, I think Robert Dick Wilson would have said to him, Elihu, you have a big God. You're a big Godder. As we begin this lesson in the 34th chapter, Elihu begins with a plea to those who are going to listen to him that they pay attention. He's going to begin immediately by talking to the three men who've already addressed Job, Eliphaz, Bildad, and Zophar. So in the first four verses we read, Elihu further answered and said, hear my words, you wise men. Give ear to me, you who have knowledge, for the ear tests words as the palate tastes food. Let us know among ourselves what is good. As we listen to Elihu, we can pick up a little of his arrogance. He commends himself sort of in a backhanded way. He tells those who are listening to him teach that they're wise and great in understanding. I mean, what kind of man does that make him? He's the teacher of the wise and the understanding. Even goes so far as to say, if you listen carefully, you'll notice that my words are as tasty as a good morsel of food. Yes, he did have a bit of an edge to him, a little bit of arrogance. But he's going to do something in his address to these men and to Job that is very valuable. He's going to defend God's justice, and he's going to encourage Job to look to God with the eye of faith. The first question that he wants to answer for Job and for all of us is this. It's a question you've asked, perhaps not in these terms. And here's the question. Is the God we serve a just God? Perhaps if I rephrased it like this, it would help. Is the God we serve a fair God? Is God fair? Earlier in his discussions with the three men who had come to help him, Job had denied the justice of God. In fact, here in verse 5, Elihu even reminds Job of that. He says, for Job has said, I am righteous, and God has taken away my justice. Earlier in the book, back for instance in chapter 19, verses 6 and 7, Job cried aloud, there is no justice. In chapter 27, verse 2, he said, God has taken away my justice. Job felt that he had been treated as a sinner when he wasn't a sinner, and that God wouldn't give him an opportunity even to explain himself, which he did not understand. And Job believed the only way he can reconcile what was going on in his life and the absence of any word from God was that God had just not treated him fairly. Please remember, friends, we look at this book from the perspective of the first two chapters. We know about the deal that Satan made with God concerning Job, but Job doesn't know that. He's never been told what's going on. He knows he's lived a life of integrity. He's not violated his relationship with Almighty God, but all of these bad things have happened to him. He's lost his family. He's lost his wealth. He's lost the admiration of his wife, and his friends trash him. And all of his days, he sits on an ash heap outside of the city with boils from the top of his head to the sole of his feet. And all this is going on, and nobody says, Job, let me explain to you what's happening in your life. Not a word. Remember, from chapter 2 until the end of the book, not a word from God. So Job figures, you know what? This isn't fair. That's what I'd be thinking, probably, wouldn't you? This is not fair. God, I've done everything you've told me to do. I've lived up to your standard. I've been a good husband, a good father, raised a bunch of good kids. And look at what's happened to me. It's not fair. God, you are not just. And Elihu says, let me help you with that, Job. Let me defend the justice of God. And in this chapter, he begins by presenting three arguments in defense of God's judgment. First of all, verses 10 through 15, he tells Job this, and Job's friends, he says to them, if God is not just, he is not God. If God is not just, he is not God. Look at verse 10, chapter 34. Therefore, listen to me, you men of understanding. Far be it from God to do wickedness and from the Almighty to commit iniquity. Verse 12, surely God will never do wickedly, nor will the Almighty pervert justice. Do you remember back in the book of Genesis when Abraham was pleading for Lot, pleading for Sodom and Gomorrah? In chapter 18 of Genesis, verse 25, he made this statement. He said, shall not the judge of all the earth do right? Absolutely. Warren Wiersbe writes that if God is truly God, then he is perfect. And if he is perfect, he cannot do wrong. An unjust God, said Wiersbe, is as unthinkable as a square circle or a round triangle. God is always true to his righteous character, and he can never act in contradiction to it. 31 times in the book of Job, God is called the Almighty. And the possibility that the Almighty God of the universe could do wrong and deny Job the justice that he deserved, it's just not possible in the realm of Elihu's thinking. So he says, first of all, you guys, let me tell you what I know. If you say God is not just, if God is unjust, he can't be God. For us, if you think God is unfair, let me just put you straight. If you think God is unfair, then you don't have a God, because an unfair God is no God at all. Then he goes on to say, now let me say something else about this matter of the justice of God. If God is not just, he cannot be God. And secondly, if God is not just, he can't even govern. Verse 16, he says, if you have understanding, hear this. Listen to the sound of my words. Should one who hates justice govern? Do you want an unjust governor in this world? Of course not. We've dealt with that in the past, maybe some of it even now. But you don't want an unjust God in heaven. And what Job and his friends are being told by Elihu is this. Don't say that the problem you have is that God is unjust. Because if he's not a just God, first of all, he can't even be God. And if he could be God and he were unjust, he couldn't govern. Elihu shifts his attention away from Job's three friends now. And we know this because the Hebrew words are in the singular instead of the plural. And he says to Job, Job, if God who rules the world is unjust, there would be no order, no harmony, and everything would just fall apart. So get rid of that idea. You don't have an unjust God. If he were unjust, he couldn't be God. And if he were unjust and he were God, he couldn't govern. So there's two things you need to remember. And then finally he says to him, beginning in verse 21 of chapter 34, if God is unjust, then he's not good. He says, you say that God is unjust. If that is true, it's got to be one of two things. He's unjust because he cannot see what's going on, so he doesn't know what to do. Or he sees what's going on, and for some reason he doesn't choose to tell us. He does something that doesn't seem like it should be done. Now, here's the problem. You see, in our realm today, a human judge hears a case, and because of his human limitations, he makes the best decision that he can. And let's face it, sometimes he's wrong. But Job wanted to present his case before God, and God wouldn't let Job come. But the honest problem is this: what could Job contribute to God's knowledge of his case? Because God already knew everything anyway. Job says, let me have a moment with God so I can tell him what's going on. Hello? God already knows what's going on. He's the perfect judge. And notice in this text, it tells us why he's such a perfect judge. First of all, he sees everything. Verses 21 and 22, his eyes are on the ways of man, and he sees all his steps. There's no darkness nor shadow of death where the workers of iniquity may hide themselves. Elihu says, you know, don't think about sneaking up on God with some new information. God sees everything. Not only that, God knows everything. Notice verse 23. For he need not further consider a man, that he should go before God in judgment. He breaks in pieces mighty men without inquiry, sets others in their place. Therefore, he knows their works and overthrows them in their might, and they are crushed. When God puts a man on trial, listen to me carefully, he never has to cross-examine him. When God puts a man on trial, he already knows what is in man. He's not obligated to conduct an inquiry. He doesn't have to go gather more information. God's knowledge is not skewed like man's. He judges with perfect wisdom and knowledge. He knows us as we are. He knows us better than we know ourselves. Psalm 139 puts it this way: O Lord, you have searched me and known me. You know my sitting down and my rising up. You understand my thought while it's afar off. You comprehend my path and my lying down. You are acquainted with all my ways. There is not a word on my tongue, O Lord, that you know it altogether. You say, well, Pastor Jeremiah, that's pretty good information to know about old Job. It's pretty good information for us to know about ourselves. While we may not be in Job's situation, we are all one of these days, one way or the other, going to stand before the judge of all the earth. Now, let me just explain to you what I mean by that. If you're not a Christian here today, if you've never accepted Jesus Christ as your Savior, at the end of time on this earth, you will stand before God at what they call the white throne judgment. It's a fearful, awful moment when it is too late for you to become a Christian. And the judgment is simply the passing of the sentence of eternal death upon your soul. For you will live forever outside of the presence of God. Well, you say, Pastor, I sure am glad I'm a Christian. I don't have to worry about that. Amen. Me too. But there's another judgment in the Bible, and some of you know about it. It's called the Bema Seat, or the judgment seat of Christ. That judgment occurs right after the rapture. And when you come before that judgment, you're a Christian. Your sin's already dealt with. You won't have to deal with your sin. But the Bible says we're going to stand before the Lord and give an account of the things we have done in the flesh since we have been Christians. Now, not our sins, but our service. Have we served the Lord? Have we honored him with the gifts that he has given us? Sometimes I think this, and maybe you think this too. I've tried to serve the Lord the best I can. But knowing what I know about the deception of the human heart, sometimes I wonder if I've ever done anything for God with a totally pure and undiluted motive. Have you ever had that thought? Because even in our best moments when we're serving God, sometimes we have a personal agenda. Sometimes we have a hidden motive. The Bible says when we stand before God someday, he's going to look at all the things we've done. He will not only see the work we have done, but he will see the reason why we have done what we have done. And that ought to drive us to our knees more than it does. God sees everything, and he knows everything. And the Bible says he judges everything. Verse 26, he strikes them as wicked men in the open sight of others because they turn back on him. They would not consider any of his ways. Since God sees the depths of the heart and understands the thoughts of the mind, we cannot say that God is unjust when he judges us. He knows us more than we know ourselves. And he holds the whole world in his hands. And since all of these things are true, Elihu wants to know how Job can feel justified in continuing to question God and demand that God give an account for his actions. You don't go to the most powerful one in the world and make any demands about anything. And he says to Job, you need to remember, my friend, that the God you are questioning knows everything there is to know about you. Are you a man of integrity? Yes. Have you cursed God and asked to die? No. But in between those two things, there's a lot of room for Job to give an account. Not only does God judge everything, but he controls everything. Listen to this, verse 31. For has anyone said to God, I have borne chastening, I will offend no more. Teach me what I do not see. If I have done iniquity, I will do no more. Should he repay according to your terms? Just because you disavow it, you must choose and not I. Therefore, speak what you know. Now, that's kind of a convoluted paragraph, but let me tell you what it means. In the words of Ray Stedman, who wrote about it, he said this, God's decisions cannot be questioned because he is absolute sovereign over individuals and nations, and he accepts no substitutes for righteousness. People sometimes want to come to God and on their own terms and invent their own salvation. They say, I promise I'll be a better person. I promise to reform, but reform is not what God wants from us. Our Lord is not in the business of reforming people. He's in the business of renewing people. He doesn't want to make us better. He wants to make us new. He doesn't want to take the old us and clean it up. He wants to make a new us. He wants to make us born again. God desires our repentance and our relationship, not our reform. It's not enough to say to God, I'm guilty, but I'll try not to do that again. What God demands of us is unconditional surrender, completely giving up the right to run our own lives. This is what God seeks from us, and he will not accept any other basis for a relationship with him. You cannot change God's mind about what he has declared in his word. So we have here a denial of the justice of God, a defense of the justice of God, and then in the 35th chapter, we have a description of the justice of God. And I'm just going to cover this quickly so you can just put it in your notes and you can think about it later. But this is incredible theology, incredible truth. Number one, God's justice is not affected by our words. Verses 1 through 3, chapter 35. Moreover, Elihu answered and said, do you think this is right? Do you say my righteousness is more than God's? For you say, what advantage will it be to you? What profit shall I have more than if I had sinned? And once again, Elihu is instructing Job. And he's actually saying to Job that no matter what he may have said or not have said, it doesn't make any difference to the character of God. Listen to me. God's justice is not affected by our words. God is just because it's his nature to be just. He is just whether my words match up to that or not. I can say anything I want, and it has no impact at all on the justice of God because his justice is who he is. It's a part of his character. It's a part of his nature. You do not have, nor do I have, the power with the words of my mouth to change the nature of God. That's what Elihu was saying to Job. Job apparently thought if he said God was unjust, he'd get a hearing. God isn't going to be affected by what you say. Number two, God isn't affected by our works. In verses 4 through 8, I will answer you and your companions with you. Look to the heavens and see, and behold the clouds, they are higher than you. If you sin, what do you accomplish against him? Or if your transgressions are multiplied, what do you do to him? If you are righteous, what do you give him? Or what does he receive from your hand? Your wickedness affects a man such as you, and your righteousness a son of man. Elihu says, Job, why don't you just look up at heaven for a moment? You see how far the clouds are up there and how far they are above where we are? That's how far God is from you. Job, do you actually think that something you do can change who God is? Do you think that by your rebellion, you can make God different? Do you think by your righteousness, you can make him different? Elihu is not saying that good works do not have merit. He is saying that our works, whether they're good or evil, cannot change the nature of God. God cannot change for the better because he's perfect, and he cannot change for the worse because he's holy. So do what you do, say what you say. You'll have to deal with it, but it doesn't have anything to do with who God is. Don't say God is unfair, because if he's unfair, he can't be God. And you can say it, but it doesn't make any difference. Every time I preach the gospel, someone will say to me, well, Pastor Jeremiah, I just need you to know, I just don't happen to believe that. And I've gotten bold here lately and said, you know what? You may not believe it, but that doesn't make it untrue. We sort of have the idea that, well, if I don't believe it, then I don't have to believe it. Well, it's true whether you believe it or not. And if you don't understand that now, there will come a day when you will understand it very clearly. The truth is the truth whether we believe it or not. God is just whether we accept it or not. It makes no difference what we do or what we say. God is who he is, and he's not changeable. He is the immutable, unchanging God of the universe. God's justice is not affected by our words or our works, and it's not affected by our ways. Notice verses 9 and 10. Because of the multitude of oppressions, they cry out. They cry out for help because of the arm of the mighty. But no one says, where is God my maker who gives songs in the night? And the second question he asks is the God we serve a great God? Because you see, Job, in his questioning about what's happening in his own life, has come to the conclusion that either God is unjust and won't help him, or God is just maybe not able to help him. So Elihu's going to help him understand the greatness of God. Now, I've chosen some passages, and I'm going to give you the key verses, and you can write those down in your notes, and then I'm going to read just two passages, and then we're going to be finished. The God we serve is a great God. How do we know that? Job 36, 26. Behold, God is great, and we do not know him. The theme of this section is that God is great and that his ways are beyond our understanding. He is omnipotent. He is eternal. He is all wise. We human beings divide knowledge into categories and theories, but God, who spreads the clouds out like a blanket, holds lightning bolts in his hands, he shatters our categories and he confounds our theories. What is there about God that is great? First of all, the mind of God is great. Job 36, 5, behold, God is mighty, but despises no one. He is mighty in strength of understanding. Job 36, 22, who teaches God? Job 37, 16, he is perfect in knowledge. The Lord is great in understanding. His knowledge is infallible. Therefore, anything that deviates from what he says is false. We should never start with our thoughts, our opinions, our feelings. We must always start with the mind of God. Not only that, but the mercy of God is great. Job 36, 6, he does not preserve the life of the wicked, but gives justice to the oppressed. Job 36, 15, he delivers the poor in their affliction and opens their ears in oppression. Have you ever had the Lord use oppression to get your attention and open your ear? That's what he does sometimes. He brings things into our lives so that we'll start listening to him. We get pretty hard-headed sometimes, and God has to get our attention. The mind of God is great. The mercy of God is great. Notice thirdly, the might of God is great. Chapter 36, verse 5, behold, God is mighty. Chapter 37, verse 5, he does great things which we cannot comprehend. And that's what Elihu was saying. The God we serve is great. His mind is great. His mercy is great. His might is great. And finally, his majesty is great. Notice verse 4, chapter 37, he thunders with his majestic voice. Verse 22, with God is awesome majesty. Leave it up to a child's book to help us grab this. Title of the book is the blue whale the biggest thing there is? And it was written by Robert Wells, who takes us from a size we can grasp to one that we can't. Let this truth get in your heart as we close. Here's what Robert Wells wrote in this children's book. The largest animal on earth is the blue whale. Just the flippers on its tail are bigger than most animals on the earth. But a blue whale isn't anywhere near as big as a mountain. If you put 100 blue whales in a blue whale jar, you could put millions of blue whale jars inside a hollowed out Mount Everest. But Mount Everest isn't anywhere near as big as the earth. If you stacked 100 Mount Everests on top of one another, it would be just a whisker on the face of the earth. And the earth isn't anywhere as big as the sun. You could fit 1 million Earths inside the sun. But the sun, which is a medium-sized star, isn't anywhere near as big as a red supergiant star called Antares. 50 million of our suns could fit inside Antares. But Antares isn't anywhere near as big as the Milky Way galaxy. Billions of stars, including supergiants like Antares, as well as countless comets and asteroids, make up the Milky Way galaxy. But the Milky Way galaxy isn't anywhere near as big as the universe. And there are billions of other galaxies in the universe. and yet filled with billions of galaxies, the universe looks almost empty. The distances from one galaxy to another are so far beyond our comprehension and imagination, we do not know how to explain it. And the creator of it all is God, who with a word spoke it all into being, who is present everywhere in this universe and beyond, and who upholds it all with his mighty power. How great is our God, and greatly to be praised. And I ask you again today, my friends, is a God that great able to help you with your stuff right now? Is he? You see, what we do when we get in a situation like we're in, we start focusing on our stuff, and we get our eyes off of God. You know, there's a great story in the Old Testament that happened in Kadesh Barnea when the spies were sent into the land. And, you know, the majority report came back and they said, man, we've looked at all these giants in here and we're like grasshoppers before them. We can't do this. But there were two dudes named Joshua and Caleb who came out of there and they said, we are well able to do this. Our God will help us. And the difference, let me just tell you what the difference was. The majority came out of Canaan and they saw their problems in relationship to themselves and the other giants. Joshua and Caleb came out and they saw the giants in comparison to God. So how do you get to where Joshua and Caleb were? You have to have a big God. You have to see God high and lifted up. You have to elevate God. He doesn't need to be improved upon. We just need to improve our ability to comprehend him. And when we see God in his holy, high, and lifted up, we look at our problems and we say, God, one day you spoke and the whole world came into being. I know my problem is really big to me right now, but it's nothing for you. So I want to ask you, God, to help me with my problem. And I know you are able to do it. That's what we need to come. We need to come with confidence that the God we serve is not taken by surprise by all the stuff we're going through. And he wants so desperately to have a relationship with you so that he can not only be your Savior and your God, but he can be your friend and your guide. My friend, I would not want to be alive on planet Earth today and not have a relationship with the great God of the universe. I am insufficient for these things, but I have a God who is able. And he is willing to come into your life, whoever you may be or wherever you may be, and make a difference that only God can make. So I worship him today. And I honor him today.
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18: Let's read it here together. It's the shortest word count book in the Bible. There's 15 verses. 2 John has 13 verses, I believe, but a few more words. 3 John is the smallest book by word count. I think there's 215 words in this very short book. It says, to the elder, to the beloved Gaius, whom I love in truth. There's three personalities. There's three individuals you're going to discover here in the story. The first one is mentioned in the opening line. His name is Gaius. He said, whom I love in truth. Beloved, I pray that in all respects you may prosper and be in good health, just as your soul prospers. That's the famous for us in this room that are old enough. A man named Oral Roberts built his entire ministry on that verse. For I was overjoyed when brothers came and testified to your truth, Gaius. That is, how you are walking in truth. I have no greater joy than this, to hear of my children walking in the truth. Beloved, you are acting faithfully in whatever you accomplished for the brothers and sisters, and especially when they are strangers, and they have testified to your love before the church. You will do well to send them on their way in a manner worthy of God. For they went out for the sake of the name and accepting nothing from the Gentiles. Therefore, we ought to support such people so that we may prove to be fellow workers with the truth. Now it's going to shift. I wrote something to the church, but Diotrephes, here's face number two. Diotrephes, who loves to be first among them, does not accept what we say. For this reason, if I come, I will call attention to his deeds, which he does, unjustly accusing us with malicious words, and not satisfied with that, he himself does not receive the brothers either. And he forbids those who want to do so and puts them out of the church. Verse 11, beloved, do not imitate what is evil, but what is good. The one who does what is good is of God. The one who does what is evil has not seen God. Demetrius, face number three, has received a good testimony from everyone and from the truth itself. And we testify too, and you know that our testimony is true. I had many things to write to you, but I do not want to write to you with pen and ink. But I hope to see you shortly, and we will speak face to face. Peace be to you. The friends greet you, and great friends. Greet the friends by name. So this is not a known church in the New Testament. We have no idea who John is writing to other than these personalities. The church, by some simple forensics, it's easy to spot the church at about, John's writing this toward the end of his life. And so we know when Christ resurrected, we know when the church was established in Acts 2. It puts this church between 20 and 40 years of age, exactly where Destiny Church sits. It had been around long enough for reputations to form. It had been around long enough for leaders to emerge. It had been around long enough for characteristics and traits of those leaders to become reputational And that's what this letter is all about. This very brief letter that shows us something about the nature of the church. So this church, I just want to say from the very beginning, why we're studying this is, when we get around hypocritical people, they can have a powerful effect on our faith. People who are not functioning according to Christ's plan for their life, especially when they embed inside the leadership structure of a church, whether formally as the senior pastor or just in leadership, it can rock the ethos and the culture of that church. And you see men like Diotrephes, one of the few who are called out in the Bible by name. And there are times when church life requires the conflict of calling somebody out by name. It's very rare, but it does happen. It doesn't mean that the church is failing, but when we get around people who are self-serving, people, as the Bible describes, who put themselves first and put people out of the church, driving people from the church, it can have a devastating impact on our faith, even if we witness it in some kind of the seat from a distance, watching it on social media or the news, and you see a church or a leader that you know, or someone in the body of Christ at another church known in the community that is causing havoc in the body of Christ, it can unplug your own zeal and your own faith for Christ. It's a very real thing. We've all been around the super hypocrite in our life. The person that got under our skin, the person we shake our head at, roll our eyes at, and says, "What's wrong with the church? Look at the church. Look at that." Maybe you're here today and that is your whole roadblock. Is that somewhere along the way, a hypocrite formed and became formidable in your emotions like a wall to your own faith. Never forget that in Acts chapter 1, one of the 12 named Judas, who had his hands on the money, was an executive in the executive circle with Jesus. We know his story well. He gets seduced by the cash. He gets deceived by the power structures. He cuts a deal for the arrest of Jesus Christ for mere money. And we know that the outcome of Judas Iscariot was not good. He threw himself down, hanged himself. There's a somewhat of a discrepancy on how it actually ended. He hung himself, fell from there, struck the rock, burst open. We know that it did not end well for Judas Iscariot, but there's a verse in Acts 1. It says that word about Judas spread throughout all of Jerusalem. That's the power of a hypocrite. What they do spreads throughout all of Jerusalem. Whoopee! Chapter 1 of Acts. Great start, church. What you're known for is one of Jesus' executive leaders went AWOL, took his life, stole the money. It could not have been worse in Acts chapter 1. And it spread through the whole city. Because that's what spiritual hypocrisy does. People can't stop looking at it. They can't stop talking about it. They can't stop repeating it, posting it. The power of a hypocrite is massive in the body, especially if they hold a position of esteem. And it says, word spread throughout all of Jerusalem. Then Acts 2 happens. Acts 2, 4, the Holy Ghost falls, rushing mighty wind. 3,000 people are saved. Peter, the comeback kid, who 50 days earlier was using profanity himself to deny Jesus Christ at a campfire, says to some girls, campfire girls, when you're out in front of Rayleigh's buying campfire girl cookies, I want you to think about Peter swearing at campfire girls. Passover weekend to Pentecost, 50 days, a month and a half. Peter standing up, preaching, cleansed, empowered, back in his purpose, seeing 3,000 people saved. If you will give your all to the Lord, you'll be shocked at what God can do through your life in a month and a half from now. Back on track. And guess what? Nobody brings up Judas Iscariot ever again in the book of Acts. How could such a monumental failure like that not be the centerpiece of unbelief? Because the new thing blew away the old thing, friends. So hypocrisy doesn't have to sit in every chapter of your life. You may have seen, you may have been deceived. Somebody ripped you off. You trusted somebody. They're immoral. They stole money. It is a major boulder in your life of bitterness and unforgiveness, friends. If you let God do the new thing in chapter 2 of Acts, that person, what they did, it won't even cross your mind. Judas was never spoken of again throughout the book of Acts. Nobody ever said, no, I can't believe that. I can't believe that, Paul, Peter, what you're preaching because of what Judas did. So hypocrisy is powerful, but it's not all powerful. So this church is known for two things. It's known for hosting people and toasting people. Do we host or toast people that come into our church? Because both are highlighted. Their hospitality was highlighted, and how they were putting people away from the church or putting people down. As we get into this over the next few moments, I want you to keep this principle in mind. Remember, the good guys outnumber the bad guy 2-1. Sometimes we think the bad guy is winning. The bad example dominates. But the good guys outnumbered the bad guys 2-1. And that is true for any church that you attend. Trust me, friends, the faith outweighs the unbelief. There's 2-1 here. You had two people, Gaius and Demetrius, who outnumbered Diotrephes. You know, many of us take the collective theology of fallen angels. It doesn't implicitly say that they became demons, but many scholars and sound theologians believe that a third of the angels, when they fell, became part of the demonic host. Some believe they're the offspring of the Nephilim. We'll get into that maybe in another teaching, but it says, let's just take a third of the angels had fallen, and we think demons, demons, demons, demons, demons. Remember, friends, anytime you're around a demon, that one demon is outnumbered by two angels because 2/3 of them did not fall. The good guys outnumber the bad guys. So even when we study an example of conflict, understand that God's church is filled with primarily faithful people along the way. So Gaius, there's four of them in the New Testament, three of them belonged to the Apostle Paul, one to John. There was a Gaius that hosted Paul on his third missionary journey. On that journey was another person named Gaius that accompanied Paul. There was a Gaius on his second missionary journey. But this particular Gaius, all of them are notable and of good nature in the New Testament, all four of them. This particular Gaius was in the church that John the Beloved was writing to. He was a gracious person. He was a wealthy Christian innkeeper, or who was a host of people that came to the church. It's interesting. Many of you have read Pilgrim's Progress by John Bunyan. His famous innkeeper in Pilgrim's Progress that has hospitality is named Gaius. It's taken by inspiration of this character that we read about in 3 John. His life was filled with goodness. He had extraordinary hospitality. That's the first face of the church, is welcoming love. The first trait about you is that you have an open, I'm not talking about if you're a sanguine or a melancholy or you're an otter or whatever it is that you've been identified as. Hospitality, an open heart for people, someone who loves people, has to be the first face of the church. And Destiny is overflowing with these kinds of folks. By the way, I never asked Terry to do this. He saw that poor thing on the counter out there and said, it needs help. It needs love. And he did it. I said, let me pay you for it. He said, no. I said, you got to be kidding. I thought I'd have to pay a king's ransom to maybe resurrect this Bible. But that's the kind of love and open-heartedness that must flow informally through the body of Christ. That's what makes the church a beautiful place. This man named Gaius, he received weary pilgrims with warmth and generosity. His home was open. His heart was open. He was filled with spiritual wisdom, John writes. He instructs and encourages people in the faith. He's not always criticizing somebody deconstructing their belief system. He's helping them. He's encouraging them with wisdom and instruction along the way. He's a provider. He is one who feeds and who refreshes, strengthens those for their next stage of the journey. So people would stop, these travelers, strangers would stop in Gaius. Always had an open heart for a new relationship in his life. I know I'm at the place now where, like, I'm starting to edit away friends on Facebook. It's like throwing away clothes. Like, I haven't worn this in 7 years. Why is it in my closet? Do I think I'm going to wear it the next seven? No. It's a hard process. I'll see people pop up on my Facebook. I don't even know them. We're friends. It's so funny how that happens. But at this stage of life, I have to remain wide open to new people in my life. It's how we treat the stranger. And I know once a church finds its rhythm, finds its structure, finds its culture, it's hard to let people into that space because it always displaces something or someone along the way. But Gaius, that first face of the church, he was always strengthening people for the next stage of their journey. Plus, he was a defender of the faith. He represents the mature Christian leader in the church, stability and generosity. He held a very powerful symbolic role for the church. It's someone who opens his home, someone who strengthens believers, someone who gives rather than takes, someone whose influence comes from love and service, someone who is a producer more than they are a consumer. That has to be one of the clear faces of the local church, embodied in person after person. Stay generous. I try to teach young leaders who are broke themselves, how do I be generous when I have nothing to give? I said, well, you can write a handwritten note to somebody saying, hey, I was in the church Sunday. I saw how hard you were working. It inspired me. Thank you. Okay. Steal a piece of paper and write it on something. I don't know. We can be generous with words of encouragement. Then as you get a little job, get them a $5 Starbucks cup of coffee. I just noticed your sacrifice. I want to give. Let that become a lifestyle as you build your generosity muscles, your noticing ability. Be like Gaius, this person to whom was known for hospitality, an open heart, a generous heart. Don't let this ugly world callous your soul to where you lose that edge. You can't lose that edge of loving people. And the Bible says, especially the stranger. This person, like Gaius, he's the opposite of the selfish and domineering person in the church. He demonstrated the Christian life and sustained that Christian life by not just only his courage at home, but also courage on the road. Being faithful to anybody along the way to help them get from point A to point B. He walks in truth. He loves people sincerely. Practices genuine hospitality, supports the work of the gospel, is faithful in private, becoming fruitful then in public. That's Gaius, the first face of the church. But then John's word shifts. Diotrephes, he's the bold face of arrogance. I'm sorry at times that conflict becomes public in the local church. But the problem wasn't the church making it public. The problem was this person's selfishness in contrast to Gaius and to Demetrius. So here's the second face that you come across in the church. And we've all come across this face in the church, the bold face of arrogance. This is the church at its most dangerous. John's greatest concern for this church was not its doctrine, but the corrupted character. It was the proud leader that damage the unity, testimony, and the mission of the entire congregation was impacted by Diotrephes. Diotrephes is presented as a negative in the Bible. I don't like the fact that this love letter has a few of the family secrets in it, has some of the stuff behind the scenes that we wish were not evident, but it's used to correct us And again, it's offset by the two that outnumbered the one in the church. But Diotrephes gets under all of our skin, friends. When that negative character in Christendom or the local church begins to manifest their self-serving, putting themselves first against the two faithful men of Gaius and Demetrius. John's description is remarkably concise and very penetrating about Diotrephes. Here it is.

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2: Refused hospitality. He had no heart that was open to people unless it served himself. He prevents others from showing hospitality. He steals the graciousness in the heart of other people to make them more like him instead of everyone becoming more like Christ. He doesn't merely refuse himself. He stops others from showing warm-heartedness. And if they refuse to bend his way, he put them out of the church. Now, maybe you and I have never seen anybody this bold as Diotrephes, but we certainly have seen some examples near this, or maybe you've seen it worse. This is the controlling spirit. This is the antithesis of servant leadership. Diotrephes expelled faithful people from the church. Those who do receive Christian workers are put out of the congregation. Those who had a heart for strangers were driven out of the church. Again, it's not false doctrine. Diotrephes is not preaching false doctrine. He's practicing false character, false witness, all because he has driven by the idea of putting himself numero uno. That's why it's a timeless warning for us. Gaius, the person who welcomes strangers, hospitality, open-heartedness, Diotrephes, closed-heartedness. How do you really tell the difference? Because both might be teaching the same thing. But Diotrephes, that spirit, that face of the church, which is closed off, set, cemented, rigid, no love that flows from that heart. We cannot have that as the face of the church. Lastly, there's Demetrius. He is the face of faithful reputation outside the church. This is the church the world needs most, very quickly. Four remarkable things about Demetrius. He had a good reputation with everybody. Diotrephes had a terrible reputation inside the church and a bad reputation outside the church. Gaius and Demetrius, especially Demetrius, it says, was respected by everyone, both the Christian and the non-Christian. The Demetrius face is the outward-facing face of Destiny Church that all throughout this community, like when the chief of police stands up at our event and loves our congregation publicly in this divisive separation of church and state and secularism and spiritual life, for the reputation, the Demetrius reputation that our congregation, our church has, is unbelievable. Unbelievable. I sometimes think the only people mad at Destiny are people who are maybe jealous. And I say that lightly because we're not perfect. Trust me, friends, we have gaps. God's helping us because there's humility. Humility is the gateway of every other characteristic of Christianity. Every other fruit of the Spirit comes through the gateway of humility, self-control, patience. We're not presenting ourselves as a prideful finished product that has a heart closed. We're not going to let Diotrephes be our characteristic. We're going to let Gaius and Demetrius be our characteristics. The Bible says that the truth itself testified in his favor. His life matched the gospel that he preached. That was Demetrius. And John the Apostle personally endorsed Demetrius. There's a Demetrius that was a silversmith in Acts 19. That's not this one. He was an idolatrous man. This Demetrius in this church is what we want to become. Well spoken of by everybody.
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7: 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Because education should form capable people under God, not dependent subjects under bureaucracy.
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12: 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Welcome to today's message from Pastor Justin Soto of River City Baptist Church of Natomas. The example of our Savior being full of grace and truth found in John 1:14 is a pattern that they strive to emulate at RCBC, standing strong in the principles and truths of God's Word with a heart of grace and love interwoven into the fabric of who they are, as illustrated by the message preached. As you listen, prayerfully consider what the Lord would have for you through today's message. Now, here's Pastor Justin.
13: And we pray, amen. I began a series 3 weeks ago. This is the fourth of the series on Jesus one-on-one. And the first week we talked about Nicodemus and his one-on-one dialogue with Christ, recorded there in John chapter 3, from which we get the most famous verse in all of the scriptures, John 3:16, as a part of the conversation with Nicodemus. The next week from Matthew, we talked about the rich young ruler who asked Jesus, "What must I do to inherit eternal life?" and the dialogue that followed between Jesus and the young ruler. And last week, we talked about Martha, and we used a couple different passages. Martha, when she was kind of frustrated with her sister Mary, not tending to the business of the moment as she thought she should, and Jesus lovingly reminding her of Mary choosing the important things. We also talked about Mary and Martha from the story of Lazarus from the book of John, and a couple different angles or vantage points on those three conversations that Jesus had with an individual. And this week, being Father's Day, I thought it'd be important for us to continue with the theme of the message, but also to look at Jesus and his interaction with his Father. And in John 17, this whole entire chapter has been known as or called by many people the high priestly prayer of Jesus. This is just shortly before his arrest, false, I might add, his accusations that were certainly falsely lauded his way, the false trial that he had, but he willingly laying down his life for you and for me so that we could be saved, born again, part of the family of God. So in John chapter 17, this is shortly before his arrest. He has his prayer to his Father recorded in scriptures for us, for all generations to benefit from. And so what a powerful prayer this is. We'll look at this prayer today, and we'll gather some truth from what the Lord prayed to his Father. Look at verse number 1. It says, "These words spake Jesus, and he lifted up his eyes to heaven and said, Father, the hour has come, glorify thy Son, that thy Son also may glorify thee." I want to first highlight that this prayer is called the high priestly prayer of Jesus. And it's an interesting phrase, high priestly prayer. What exactly does that mean? And I also want to point out that Jesus will have different roles on different occasions. And I'll remind you that Jesus, according to Revelation chapter 13, verse 8, is known as the Lamb slain from the foundation of the world. We also know that in Genesis chapter 22, Abraham said, God will provide himself a lamb. Isaiah 53, 7 says he was led as a lamb before his shears is dumb to the slaughter. And the Bible says in other passages of Scripture that Jesus is the Lamb of God. So he can, of course, John the Baptist, upon Jesus' baptism, said, "Behold the Lamb of God, which taketh away the sins of the world." So Jesus is the Lamb of God, and he is simultaneously the high priest of God at the same exact time. Only Jesus could fill and fulfill all those roles that we see. And so the high priestly prayer shows us that his intercessory nature and the fact that he is interceding on our behalf. And that's why it's referred to as the high priestly prayer. And I'll just remind you that the book of Hebrews, in many places, let me read some of those verses for you. I'm not versed to quote those like the other verses I quoted earlier, but Hebrews 3:1 says, "Wherefore, holy brethren, partakers of the heavenly calling, consider the apostle and high priest of our profession, Christ Jesus." 7:26 of Hebrews, "For such a high priest became us, who is holy, harmless, undefiled, separate from sinners, and made higher than the heavens." And other passages in the book of Hebrews remind us that Jesus is our high priest. And I also remind you that in John chapter 20, after Jesus had died and was buried, in the process of the resurrection, he was going to go up to a heavenly tabernacle with a heavenly mercy seat and real angelic cherubims facing each other. And he would take the blood of the Lamb, of which he was, and take that blood to the mercy seat, the heavenly mercy seat, the one that Moses' mercy seat was patterned after, according to the book of Hebrews. He would take that blood and he would atone for the sins of the world. And I believe that that blood is there right now in heaven. And the fact that as far as the east is from the west, my transgressions are forgiven and removed from me, the only reason that that could be true is that the heavenly mercy seat has the blood of the Lamb, Jesus, applied by the high priest of all high priests, also Jesus. And in John 20, verse 17, Mary was troubled by the word that the gardener and all the things going on. And he came to Mary and he said, "Touch me not, for I am not yet ascended to my Father. But go to your brethren and say unto them, I ascend to my Father and your Father, and to my God and to your God." The reason that Jesus said to Mary, "Don't touch me," in between the time he was resurrected and he went up to heaven. You know what he said to Thomas that next evening? Or later that same day, I should say. He said, "Touch me," right? He said, "Put your hand right here." And actually, it was a little bit later than that. But he was able to say that to Thomas because he was had fulfilled the work of the high priest. Actually, it would have been 1 week later because Thomas wasn't there the first night. It was the second week that he was not there. Let's look at the verses again in John 17 from whence we read earlier. "These words spake Jesus and lifted up his eyes to heaven." You know, it's interesting the different ways that we pray. We sometimes will say things like, "Every head bowed, every eye closed," because there is biblical premise for that, for us to say that, because we see in the Bible they sometimes close their eyes and bow their head. I'll give you a couple of scriptures in a moment for that. Sometimes you lift up your eyes, though, when you pray, and different positions of prayer. And the Bible, let me give you some scriptures as regards to that. Again, Jesus lifted up his eyes. And we also know that sometimes when you pray, you don't even say anything. You just sit there and you're just, you know, you're in tune with the Lord. Remember Hannah? And Hannah was praying, and Eli saw Hannah, and he saw her mouth moving, but heard no words. And Eli thought, "Oh, she's drunk here at the temple. What are you doing?" He said, "Count not thy son, the daughter of Belial." And she wasn't drunk. She was actually praying. So sometimes our prayers are vocal. Sometimes our lips are just kind of moving, like it was the case with Hannah. Sometimes, like John in the Isle of Patmos, was flat on his face before the God, saying nothing. He couldn't even speak a word. Our prayers are all different. Sometimes we bow our head. In the Garden of Gethsemane, Jesus said specifically to the apostles, "Sit here yonder and pray while I go further into the garden." And so sometimes you're seated. Sometimes your heads are bowed. Sometimes your heads are lifted up. Like Psalm 122, verse 1, "I will lift up mine eyes unto the hills from whence cometh my help." Sometimes sometimes we wrestle with God. Remember Jacob? All night long, he's wrestling, and he has the limp to prove it for the rest of his duration. And so we see lots of different types of prayer, and there's not one uniform prayer that we do as far as in our Christian life. In this particular instance, though, as Jesus was preparing his heart and preparing himself for the most critical moments of his entire earthly life, as he is the incarnate Son of God, he would say, he would lift up his eyes, like Psalm 122 that I quoted just a moment ago, "From whence cometh my help?" He says there in that verse, look at verse 1 again, "These words spake Jesus and lifted up his eyes to heaven and said, Father." He addressed him as Father. There's only a few small places in the Old Testament where God is addressed as Father. to anybody for any capacity. He is the book of Isaiah. Let me give you a verse here. And 63:16 and 64:8. The Bible says, "Thou art our Lord, our Father, our Redeemer. Thy name is everlasting." That's Isaiah 63:16. And then a few verses later in Isaiah 64:8, it has a similar connotation to it. And that's basically it. There's a verse in Jeremiah that likens God to a father. There's a verse in Deuteronomy that likens God to a father. And so there's a few different moments in the Old Testament where God is portrayed as a father, but not a whole lot. But you fast forward in the New Testament. You fast forward into Jesus teaching his disciples to pray there in Luke chapter 11. You fast forward into the high priestly prayer of Jesus, and he addresses his father as Father, and he has allowed us to come into that presence, into the throne of God, as addressing him as such. These words spake Jesus and lifted up his eyes to heaven and said, "Father, the hour is come. Glorify thy Son, that thy Son also may glorify thee." The act of glorifying somebody, or especially God, is paying homage to who they are. To glorify anything is to represent them well. And so we kind of paid homage to Dad just a minute ago, and many of us gave testimonies about our fathers. And again, I'm sure there's some people in here who maybe never knew their father, or maybe it was a grandfather who was the father figure to them, or an uncle or a stepfather. And so we all have different stories, and sometimes days like Mother's Day and Father's Day are difficult days for some because of the way that they grew up. But for many of us, we can reflect and we can pay homage and we can try to live a life and we can try to live up to the name. And having the name Soto means something in my household. And so I want to live up to that name. And so when you glorify someone, you're paying homage to them in a earthly sense. We don't use it a lot, but that's what the word means. We also know that when you glorify God, you know, the word glory, the doxa, the essence of who God is, the heavens declare the glory of God, Psalm 19:1 says, and the glory is the essence of who something is. And Jesus says, "I want to glorify you, Father, and you have glorified me." And we see this reciprocation, if you will, of deity, where Jesus wants to bring glory. And he wants us to bring glory, and he wants us to glorify. He wants us to pay homage to who God is. And that's why our life ought to glorify God. The places we go ought to glorify God. The things we watch ought to glorify God. The things we listen to ought to glorify God. It's important for us to bring the proper recognition by our life, by our testimony, by the things we say, by the things we do, by how we represent. And I know this, I want to represent the Lord well. I want to represent the Soto family well. And I remember growing up, two older brothers, and you'd go into one grade, and just a few years back, that teacher in a small school district in a small town back yonder, when I grew up in Temecula, California, it was a small town. That's 100,000 people there now. But back then, it was just a few thousand people, and one elementary school, and one junior high school, and no high school. And so you'd go into the fifth grade, and the teachers would say, "I taught your brother, and I taught your other brother, and that name meant something, sometimes good, sometimes not so good, but usually it was pretty good." And I'm just saying to you, the name means something, for me at least, but much more than my last name. Much more than an earthly recognition, I want my life to bring glory to the Lord Jesus Christ. I want to glorify him. That's what we see here in verse 1 and 2 and 3. It says, "The word spake Jesus and lifted his eyes to heaven and said, Father, the hour is come. Glorify thy Son, that thy Son may also glorify thee. And thou hast given him power over all flesh, that he should give eternal life to as many as thou hast given him." I absolutely love verse 3 of John 17. "And this is life eternal." Jesus telling the Father, recorded in the Scriptures, what life eternal is. And we promote the gospel. We go out and we preach that Jesus saves. And we take gospel tracts with us. And we give invitations out because we want people to know Christ. We want people to understand the gospel. We want them to recognize that lost condition of being a sinner and receive Jesus Christ for salvation. We believe all that, and we should, because that's the gospel. But Jesus, in this very intimate dialogue before his own arrest with his Father, he says, this is life eternal. Kind of, why do we have the gospel? Why did Jesus die? Why did he willingly lay down his life? Why the scourging process? Why the cat of nine tails? Why the Roman soldiers beating him and whipping him and all those things? Why? To offer eternal life. And this is life eternal, that they might know thee, the only true God, and Jesus Christ, whom thou hast sent. There's only one true God, and that's the God of the Bible. Allah is not the God of the Bible, just so we all know. They don't merge the two together. We're not saying that Allah is one way and Jesus is another way. That is a lie born in the pits of hell. We believe Jesus Christ is the only way. He is the way, the truth, and the life. No man comes to the Father but by Him. And I'm just saying to us today, you are. Jesus said it. I can believe Him. This is life eternal. And there's only one life eternal. And that's through Jesus Christ, to know the Father. Jesus died so that you could know the Father. Jesus died so that you could worship the Father. Jesus died so you could gather here today and come and take an hour out of your week and come and sing together. And I'm sure there's at least one or two or three who are here today and you were probably bored out of your mind. You're probably looking at your watch right now, wanting to go watch some golf on the or some soccer. And that's okay. I'm glad you're here. But may I challenge you to just stop and pause for one moment. The God of all eternity, who spoke this world into existence, desires fellowship with me and desires fellowship with you, so much so that the Father gave the Son to be killed for our sins, so that we could be forgiven, so that we could be right with God. And the only way to be right with God is through the Son and receiving Jesus Christ. And once we're right with God, we can have fellowship with the Father. And my friends, this is eternal life. This is eternal life. That they may know thee. I like what Paul said in Philippians chapter 3. That I may know him and the power of his resurrection and the fellowship of his suffering. I want to know God. That's why I'm come. That's why I'm going to die. Verse 4 talks about being glorified. Verses 6, 7, 8, 9 talk about the men that he had given him, specifically the apostles. And the apostles were given to Jesus by the Father, and he took care of them. And now he's praying for them, and that's where the intercession, that's where the intercessory prayer of the Lord comes in. That's where our advocate, like 1 John chapter 2 says, we have an advocate with the Father, Jesus Christ the righteous. We have somebody who is our go-between, somebody who can intercede for us, somebody who can help us with our infirmities. And that's what intercessory prayer means. And here we see him talking about them in 5, 6, 7, and 8. And look at verse number 9. I pray for them. Who's the them? The them is the apostles at the moment. But I believe there is the application for not just them, it's for us. Christ is interceding to the Father on our behalf. What a wonderful Savior is He. I pray for them. The next few verses, for time's sake, you can read those on your own. But he's talking about the difficulties that they're going to face. He's talking about the struggles that they're going to face. And I see our church and people struggling. And we've never had a season of church with so many health struggles and difficulties amongst the congregation. And yet we've seen time and time and time again God stepping up, and God doing a work, and God just taking a very difficult situation and certainly making it a lot easier than it could have been. And we're not without problems, because we have them, but we do have the solution carrying us through the difficulties. Verse 14, I have given them thy word. Verse 17, sanctify them through thy word. Thy word is truth. We believe the Bible is the word of God. We believe Jesus is the word of God. In the beginning was the Word was with God, the Word was God, John 1:1 says. 1 John chapter 5, there are three that bear record in heaven, the Father, the Spirit, and the Word. We believe the Word is Jesus. We also believe that the Word is this book right here, the Word of God. Psalm 119, over and over and over. It's the longest chapter in the Bible, and all Every single verse has to do with the Word of God, or the statutes, which is also the Word of God, or the judgments, which is also the Word of God, or the commandments, which is also the Word of God. More to be desired, Psalm 19 says, there's Psalm 119 that I just referenced, and then Psalm 19 is almost its parallel. More to be desired are they than gold, yea, than much fine gold. Sweeter also than honey and the honeycomb. Moreover, by them is thy servant warned, and in keeping of them there is great reward. Verse 14, I've given them thy word. Verse 17, sanctify them through thy word. The word sanctify means this, to be set apart for a reason. And we're not sanctified for sanctification's sake. We don't want to, sanctification is a holy life, but not a holier than thou life. And a lot of churches, a lot of Christians mix that up. They walk around with a pious arrogance that I'm better than this person, or I've kept myself from those struggles, and so I'm somehow better. And that is Pharisaical at best. And I would say to you, the word sanctified, the best way I can describe that is when you're going to go into surgery, that surgeon and all the people that help that surgeon, they're going to scrub up them hands really well. And this can be a completely sterile environment because they're going to open your carcass up and they don't want no germs to get in there. It's clean, not for the purpose of being clean, and it's sterile, not for the purpose of being sterile. It's those things because there is a job to be done. And what I'd say to us today is sanctification is this. It's living a life for God, not so we can walk around and stick our chests out in the air and say we're better than people, but rather to walk around as humble servants to serve Him, sanctified and meet for the Master's own use. 2 Timothy says, I have sanctified them, or sanctify them. It's an admonition that Jesus asking the Father to sanctify through thy word. Goes on to say in this passage of Scripture on Father's Day, verse 18 talks about sending the Great Commission. Let's look at those two verses and then I'm just about done. Give me a couple more minutes here. And verse 18, as thou hast sent me into the world, even so have I also sent them into the world. So send I you, the songwriter said. Look at verse 23, what a great verse. I in them, and thou in me, that they may be made perfect in one. We have, through the Holy Spirit, we have the Son indwelling us. Behold, I stand at the door and knock. That's a triune relation there as well, a Trinity relation. The Holy Spirit in us. The Son, through the Spirit, lives in us, that we might glorify the Father. I in them, and thou in me, that they may be made perfect in one. So many great verses here in this high priestly prayer, this Jesus talking to his Father, Jesus one-on-one with his Father. And let me just remind us as we close here about that verse 3 about knowing God. To know him is the greatest knowledge. To find God is the greatest discovery. To serve God is the greatest achievement. To love God is the greatest emotion. To follow God is the greatest journey. To share God is the greatest communication. To live for God is the greatest passion. This is life eternal, that I know you. That's what we're here. RCBC is here so that people may know God. How do we do that? We introduce them to him through the gospel, and then we sing together to know him better. We teach and preach. We have Sunday school, Bible study. We have afternoon Bible studies, Wednesday nights. We do all we do. We go teen camps and all the things that we do so that we can know him. Do you know my Jesus? Do you know my friend? Have you heard he loves you and that he will abide till the end? Do you know him for salvation? Wonderful if you do. If you don't, we'd love to share that good news with you. Are you close to him right now? Every single person here, from those who've been saved for 50 plus years to those who have been saved for just a few months, we've had ebbs and flows in our closeness to him. And I would challenge all of us today to draw nigh to him on Father's Day. Draw nigh to our Heavenly Father through his Son, the Lord Jesus Christ, that I may know him. Father in heaven, we're thankful for this time together. We're thankful for the message. And I think of just so many here that you'd use the message here, the high priestly prayer of our Savior, the one-on-one between you, Father, and our Lord Jesus, and that we would glean truth from this prayer to help us love that verse 3, love the verse 9, verse 14, verse 17, verse 18, verse 23, the verses we kind of highlighted. And there's so much more contained in that passage.
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19: Then the king sent to him, sent to Elijah, a captain of 50 men with his 50. He went up to Elijah, who was sitting on the top of a hill. Now, here's the picture. He sends a captain who's got 50 men in a small army to go up and to get Elijah. And I submit to you for the purposes of killing the prophet. He wasn't bringing him so that he could have coffee with him, folks. He was sending this captain and these 50 to go to kill Elijah. He sends them up, and the people go there. The men, the captain goes there with the 50. He goes to Elijah, who was sitting on the top of the hill, and he said to him, "Oh, man of God, the king says, come down." Come down from there. But Elijah, watch this, answered the captain of 50. Here's what he says. "If I'm a man of God, let fire come down from heaven and consume you and your 50. What happened? Then fire came down from heaven and consumed him and his 50. Yo, that's rough. He says, "If I be a man of God, let fire come down." This is the prophet speaking. "Come down and consume you and your 50. And sure enough, while he's speaking, fire comes. Instant cremation. Gone. That would have been my first clue. "Oh, Lord, forgive me, I have sinned." You understand that? That would have been my first clue. No, remember, dumb gets dumber. The king sends a second group out. And the second group goes out, and it repeats itself just like the first group, where the captain says, "Prophet, come down. We won't talk to you." And fire comes in, burns them all up. He and another 50. Again, you would think there is a pattern here. What does the king do? He sends out a third group, 50 men and a captain. Now the third group, third time's a charm. The third group gets there, and this captain, he's got a little bit more wisdom. He's gotten the report that a couple of his buddies have not returned. You know, you kind of get the clue when you see the wagon coming in with 100 urns. You kind of get the clue something's up here. So he responds, and it says in verse 13, "And again the king sent the captain of a third 50 and his 50, and the third captain of the 50 went up and came and fell on his knees before Elijah and entreated him, 'Oh, man of God, please let my life and the life of these 50 servants of yours be precious in your sight.'" In other words, please don't kill me. Verse 14. "Behold, fire came down from heaven and consumed the two former captains of 50 with their 50s. But now let my life be precious in your sight." And notice what happens. The angel of the Lord in verse 15 intervenes. And the angel of the Lord said to Elijah, "Go down with him. Do not be afraid of him." So he arose and went down with him to the king. And he said to the king, "Thus saith the Lord, because you have sent messengers to inquire of a false god, Beelzebub, the god of Ekron. Is it because there is no god of Israel to inquire of his word? Therefore, you shall not come down from the bed to which you have gone up. You shall surely die. And verse 17 tells us, and he died according to the word of the Lord that Elijah had spoken. He died according to the word of the Lord that was spoken. Here's how my mother used to say it. My mother, bless her heart, she used to say, God don't like ugly. God don't like ugly. And then she added a little part later in life. She used to say, God don't like ugly, and he ain't partial to cute. You see, dear hearts, when God corrects, when his voice denounces, it is for a purpose. And I think what bothers me today, maybe it doesn't bother you, but it bothers me. What bothers me today is that we live in such a time that people no longer respect the voice of God. And we play with it. Yes, we go to church. Yes, we do all the things that church folks do. Remember I told you about the church mothers? We used to go in front of the church mothers and they would always ask us, and different ones when we were children, they would ask us, how you doing, baby? How you doing? We'd say, blessed and highly favored. Blessed of the Lord. And they'd look at you. The old folks used to say they could read you like a book. They'd look at you and say, mm-hmm. And you're still in sin. You're still in sin. And some of them would get real frank with you and say, and the Lord showed me. He showed me. And he showed me with whom? And I'm like, ooh. I think we need more of a reverence and a respect for the voice of God than what many of us have today. I really believe that with all of my heart. I think we're so passive with it. And I tell, you know, my son, my nephew, my nieces, because some of them, you know, they want to be rebellious and act out and what have you. And they're finding out that God is not to be played with. I tell them, play with Barbie dolls, play with Tonkas, but do not play with God. He's not to be played with. But I know, and some of you are looking at me like, Bishop, I just have a problem with that because I just think it's grace, grace, grace, and God's loving. You know, he loves me. Oh, how he loves me. Oh, how he loves me. He loves you enough to correct us. Amen. Come on, church. He loves us. Come on. He loves us enough to correct us. He loves us enough to transform us. He loves us enough to tell us, that's wrong. Don't do that. Don't say that. Oh, God, when I get to work tomorrow, I wish she would say something to me. I'm going to snatch her bald headed. Really? Really? Really? God corrects because he loves us. He loves you enough to bring you into a place of transformation. I don't like it either. I don't like when I get corrected. I don't either. I'm like, I want to do it my way. Just like the other day, driving on the freeway, driving, and I was getting ready to get off on an exit, and somebody was trying to get off the exit before me, and they cut me off, and I rolled down the window. I did, and I was ready to have a few choice words. And I'm not trying to tell you I was wanting to say, God bless you. No, I was ready to go off. And I kid you not, no jokes, all jokes aside, this is what happened. The Holy Spirit spoke and said, don't do that. Don't. I don't know who it was. I just saw the car. It was like, boom. And I was like, and they happened to cut off in front of me and got ahead of me over there off of Mather. And as I got off of Mather, my car pulled up alongside them. And I was ready still, window down. I was still ready to have a few words. And the Holy Spirit was saying, shut your mouth. Don't say anything. Don't say a word. Shut your mouth. That's how God speaks to me. I know he speaks to you in the King James Version. Hitherto it shutteth your mouth. It saith nothing. That's not how God speaks to me. God says, be cool, fool. Shut your mouth. That's the voice of God to me. And I'm sitting there, and I had the window down, and just as I pulled up with an eye shot of the person who was driving the car, I could see them, and they could see me, and they leaned over, big smiling, because they didn't obviously know what they had done, what they did. And they looked around, and I looked at them, and they said, hey. They said, hey, Bishop. And I was like, I kid you not. And I went from, praise the Lord, how you doing, baby? It's true. The Holy Spirit will speak to you, will correct you, and he at times even denounce some things that need to be denounced. But you got to listen. You got to be obedient. Somebody, you got to say, yes, Lord. Yes, Lord. Speak. I hear you. I'll obey you. I'll do what you call me to do. Let's look at one last section here. Look with me down at 2 Kings. And we'll close with this. In 2 Kings, we're going to now see Elijah leaving, finishing up his ministry. 2 Kings, and skip down, if you will, chapter 2, verse 9. Look down at verse 9. When they had crossed, Elijah said to Elisha, remember, Elisha is the protege of Elijah. He's going to succeed him in ministry. Pastor brought this out. Don't do leadership. Don't do ministry unless you expect to have someone to succeed you. There's too many people who are so stuck on their egos, they think it's all about them. But wise women and wise men understand you must always have someone that can pick up the mantle and come after you. I wouldn't be sitting here talking to you now if God had not instructed me some years ago to get a successor for the church I planted 30 years ago. There are people who still think something is wrong with me. Why would you leave such a successful ministry and impactful ministry and everything's happening and you planted it, you sweated over it, you sowed into it, and all of a sudden you just step back and let someone else lead? Yes! Yes! Because I'm finding out that you can become comfortable with what was and never enter into what is. You can get comfortable to what has always been, and God says, but I'm getting ready to shift some things. It can be, watch this, children. It can be possible that in God's correcting our lives, in God, watch this, denouncing activities in our lives, it can mature you and grow you to a place that something else is about to happen. See, we miss that. We forget. We think when we're going through correction, I can't stand it. I hate it. I hate it. I hate it. And God says, but this is going to grow you. This that I'm correcting in your life is going to mature you. And when it matures you, it's going to bring you to a crossroad. It's going to bring you to a place. Watch this. It's going to bring you to a shift. A shift. You can't grow. You can't mature. You cannot be the man and the woman that God has called you to be unless the shift comes. It's got to come. Let me just put it to you. Shift happens. I'm going to say it right for some of y'all that missed it. Shift. Make sure you, come on, blog it and text it right. Shift happens. Anybody that will be a servant of God will be a woman or a man that has gone under the voice of correction, has gone under the voice of God denouncing something or an activity to the point that God says, now I bring you to a place like Elisha, that there's a shift. Let's finish it up. Watch what happens. When they had crossed, Elijah said to Elisha, ask what I shall do for you before I am taken from you. And Elisha said, please let there be a double portion of your spirit on me. Please let there be a double portion of your spirit upon me. Please don't leave me to walk the walk that I've got to walk, to live the life I've got to live, unless there be double that's on you, on me. See, you realize one becomes to a place in your growth and maturity. You realize we cannot do this in our own power. We cannot live a godly life in our own strength. We cannot walk in the fullness of God and the things he wants us to walk in unless he gives us the power of his spirit in us. I don't know about you, beloved. I want a double portion. Come on. I want, if I'm going to have trouble, I want double for my trouble. I want a double portion. There is somebody sitting in this room this very moment under the sound of my voice. It has been months since tears went down your face while you were praying. Someone in this room right now, it has been weeks since you experience the joy of God rising up in your heart, even in the midst of frustration. Someone right now, because of a shift that has happened, you've had to relocate. You are worrying about what you're going to do, where the job is going to come, where the finances will come from. You had a doctor give you a negative report and says you have stage 4 cancer. What are you going to do? A shift has come, and you're wondering, how do I handle this? And God says prophetically to all of us that are in this house, he says, I want to give you double. Double portion. Double power. Not just a little dab will do you type power. Just a little, I went to church today and it was nice. It was sweet. The people were, they're sweet. And whoever preached today, it was okay. God says, I want you to have such a divine encounter by sitting in this place on a Sunday that you could have stayed at home, because it would have been real easy with the time changing to stay up under them blankets. But God says, come into this house. I was glad when they said unto me, let's go into the house of the Lord. So when I come in, I can experience sitting under the word of God and hearing the word of God and being around other believers that are struggling just like I'm struggling, and other believers that have gone through a week just like I've gone through. But I can know I'm not by myself. And in the midst of all of that, the presence of the Lord fills this house, fills this place. And some way, somehow, he lifts our hearts. He raises us up, and we walk out, not with our heads down, but with our heads up, knowing there's a hope, knowing that there's help, knowing that he's holding us, knowing that he's maturing us, he's shaping us, he's growing us. And it's all so that we can embrace and enter into the shift. His voice is speaking, yes, to correct. His voice speaks, yes, to denounce. But his voice also speaks in the shift. The prophet says, you've asked a hard thing, yet if you see me when I'm being taken away from you, it shall be so for you. But if you do not see me, it shall not be so. And as they still went on and talked, behold, chariots of fire and horses of fire separated the two of them. And Elijah went up by a whirlwind into heaven. Verse 12, and Elisha saw it, and he cried out of anguish, my father, the chariots of Israel and his horsemen. And he saw Elijah no more. And in response, he took hold of his own clothes and he tore them in two pieces. You see, when shift comes, a lot of times we don't know what to do with it. You know why that is? Because we have our plans. We have our plans. We feel like we know what we want to do. I'm like that. I lay my plans out. I'm going to do this on Monday. I'm going to do this on Wednesday. Here's what I'm going to do on Thursday. This is my plan for next month. Here's my plan for next year. I plan to finish my PhD in 2021. I plan to do this. I plan to prepare for my retirement for this and this and other and all of that. And God says, shift. All of a sudden, the whirlwind comes. And we think something is wrong. But God says, no, it comes because something is right. The whirlwind comes so that you can sit there and, like I do so many times, watch my plans go up in the air. I don't say, my father, but I say, my plans, my goals, what I wanted to do, what I wanted to do. Que sera, sera. Whatever will be. Am I the only one? And God says, I allow those plans. Allow those things to be so that your full confidence and trust is not in your own strength, but it's in me. That's why we need the double. What does he do? He takes the cloak that has fallen off of Elijah, and in his anguish, he strikes the water. What happens? The waters part. They raise up on the left and raise up on the right, and he goes across on dry ground. He goes across into a new season. He goes across into another dimension. He goes across into an area he's not walked across before. He goes into an area that it's going to be new. It's behold, God is doing something fresh and alive and anew. He wanted to hold on to Elijah, but by striking the water, and Elijah's gone, and the, the change has come and the shift is taking place. God says, walk across. That's what he's saying to many of you in the room right now. Walk across. But I'm afraid. Don't worry. Walk across. But I don't know what's going to happen. Don't worry. Correction has brought you to a place that God can now guide you into the double portion. Remember I read and said to you, I quoted a passage out of Hebrews chapter 12 where it says that God disciplines those whom he loves. It goes on to say in verse 11, for the moment, all discipline seems painful rather than pleasant. But later, everybody say later. Yeah, he says, but later it yields

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2: It don't stop. Don't stop. Continue in what you have firmly believed, knowing from whom you learned it and how from childhood you have been acquainted with the sacred writings, which are able to make you wise for salvation through faith in Christ Jesus. And I love how he ends it. He says, verse 16, all scripture is breathed by God, breathed out by God, and is profitable. It benefits us for teaching, for reproof, that means expressive disapproval, for correction, and for training in righteousness, that the man or the woman of God may be complete, equipped for every good work. Why does God correct? So he can get us ready to do what he's called us to do. Write this down. God's voice teaches us. God's voice corrects us. God's voice completes us. Let me say it again. God's voice teaches us. God's voice corrects us. God's voice completes us. Why? That we may be equipped for every good work. Well, beloved, do you receive the word today? Give the Lord a high praise if you receive this word. Let's give the Lord a praise. Look at me for just a moment. We need God to correct us. Otherwise, we are left to ourselves. We need the voice of God to reprove us. Otherwise, I am dangerous to my own self and to others. We need the voice of God to speak when there's a shift. Otherwise, we will feel forsaken. But the Lord is here for us right now. Stand to your feet. Take your arms and wrap them around yourselves like this. Put your arms around yourself. In the name that's above every name, the name of Jesus, correct us right now. Correct us, O God. Correct us, O God. Search me, Lord. Shine a light from heaven on my soul. If you find anything that shouldn't be, take it out and strengthen me. Lord, I want to be right. I want to be saved. I want to be whole. God, I'm tired of myself. I need you. We need you. Can't do anything without you. It is impossible. It is in you we live, move, and have our being. Correct us. Denounce any activity, God, that has brought hurt, harm, division, confusion to any person, believer or unbeliever alike. God, denounce it. And then, Lord, speak to us in the shift. Hey, speak to us, oh God, hallelujah, in the shift, the transitions of life. Be an anchor for us, oh God. Hold us steady until the storm has passed over. And Lord, we'll be careful to give you praise and adoration. And we will do what you have called us to do and say yes to you in Jesus' name. Amen. Give God the highest praise you can give him. Come on, don't patty cake. Come on, give God the highest praise you can give him. Bless the Lord, oh my soul.
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3: In 1862, Abraham Lincoln signed the Morrill Act, helping states create colleges focused on agriculture, mechanics, science, and practical education. The principle was not centralized control, it was opportunity. Lincoln's Morrill Act reminds us that America can support education without surrendering education to Washington. Why did it matter? Because a free nation needs citizens equipped to work, build, steward, and govern themselves. Scripture gives work a sacred weight. In Genesis, God placed man in the garden to work it and to keep it. Proverbs honors the one who works his land. Paul warns against idleness and calls believers to earn their bread. Why does that still matter today? Because education should form capable people under God, not dependent subjects under bureaucracy.
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5: The last guy in the world who thought he was sincere, Saul, but he was so wrong. You'd think, oh, wait a minute, he's never going to accept Christ. He's the last guy in the world to become a Christian. But guess what? When God chooses someone like he does Saul of Tarsus, it's going to happen. This is why you don't want to give up on people.
6: Pastor Breadmatter, affirming the love of God is never ending.
5: Like in your mind, who's the last person in the world of people you know that will ever become a Christian? Because can I just say, don't sell the Lord short.
6: Acts chapter 9 records one of the most dramatic conversions in all of Scripture. Saul, a fierce persecutor of Christians while on the road to Damascus, encountered the risen Jesus. As we observe the Lord confronting Saul's rebellion while extending his grace, Pastor Brett Metters says we're reminded how no one is beyond the reach of God's mercy in our study of today's Word.
5: Have you ever noticed how people can be so sincere, but they can also be sincerely wrong? In fact, sincerity and passion, just because somebody's really passionate about something doesn't mean that it's correct. There's a lot of people that have been sincere, but sincerely wrong. We have maybe the champion of that in Acts chapter 9. Someone who's sincere, passionate, but sincerity plus passion does not equal correctness. And man, we gotta see this story for what it is, and maybe a couple things we can sort of introspectively wonder, Lord, am I overly passionate about something that actually is just not even correct? This guy, his name, Saul of Tarsus. His new name's gonna be Paul. His BC days name, before he was a Christian, was Saul of Tarsus. And that's kind of where we meet him. Let's take a look. It's Acts chapter 9, verse 1. And there it says, "And Saul, yet breathing out threatenings and slaughter against the disciples of the Lord, went unto the high priest and desired of him letters to Damascus to the synagogues, that if he found any of this way, whether they were of men or women, he might bring them bound to Jerusalem." So this is kind of the setup we see here in verse 1 and 2. Saul, he's already kind of in the midst of persecution. The early church is already being scattered because they're actually killing Christians like they did Stephen. And they're actually imprisoning men and women, putting them in prison because they were Christians. And Paul is a leader of this. Verse 3, it says, "And as he journeyed, he came near Damascus, and suddenly there shined round about him a light from heaven, and he fell to the earth, and heard a voice saying unto him, Saul, Saul, why persecutest thou me? And he said, Who art thou, Lord? And the Lord said, I am Jesus, whom thou persecutest. It is hard for thee to kick against the pricks. And he, trembling and astonished, said, Lord, what wilt thou have me to do? A beam of light shines on him. He's knocked to the ground. We're going to see that his eyes are blinded for 3 days. This is going to be a big shakeup in Saul of Tarsus's life. So we see, you know, Jesus saying, you know, Saul, Saul, why persecutest thou me? And then, you know, Saul says, well, who art thou, Lord? He kind of knew, didn't he? He sort of knew that he was the Lord, but he wasn't like 100% sure. So he's like, who art thou, Lord? Is that you, Lord? This is that moment I think he started to think, was I wrong about this thing the whole time? Who art thou, Lord? Saul knew, even though he was asking. And then Jesus' response, what a heartbreaking thing. He says, I am Jesus, whom thou persecutest. Now, he says that, and then he says, it is hard for thee to kick against the pricks. If you have an NIV or an ESV, you'll notice there's a section there that I was reading from the King James that said, you know, I am Jesus, whom thou persecutest. It is hard for thee to kick against the pricks. If your Bible doesn't say that, it also doesn't have the verse in Acts chapter 8, verse 37. You're missing chapter 8, verse 37 in your previous chapter. And it has to do which manuscripts those translators used to translate the Bible. You know, there's different text manuscripts of the Bible they use to translate. Depending on which one, there's just little nuanced differences in some of those translations. Realize it's spoken elsewhere in the Bible. Let me just show you real quick before we move on from that. This is Acts 26, where Paul's retelling the story. Let's read it real quick. It says, whereupon, as I went to Damascus with authority and commission from the chief priest at midday, O king. This is Paul talking about this to Herod Agrippa. So he's talking to a king. He says, I was at midday, O king, saw in the way a light from heaven above the brightness of the sun shining round about me and them which journeyed with me. And when we were all fallen to the earth, I heard a voice speaking unto me, saying in the Hebrew tongue, Saul, Saul, why persecutest thou me? It is hard for thee to kick against the pricks. And that's in your NIV and your ESV as well, in Acts 26, 12 through 14. See, the point that I'm making is no sweat. It's there in your Bible. Whether the scribes added it to Acts chapter 9 or if the older text didn't have it for some reason, we don't need to worry because it doesn't change theology or doctrine or anything like that. Back to Acts chapter 9, you might be missing that line. Now, the next thing we have to do is, what in the world does that line mean? It is hard for thee to kick against the pricks. Some of you Johnny Cash fans are like, yeah, that's a Johnny Cash song. It is, but he got it from right here in the Bible. Where did Johnny Cash get that? Acts chapter 9 or Acts chapter 24. It's hard for thee to kick against the bricks. What's he talking about? He's talking about his own life, Johnny Cash was, because he did that. What does it mean? Well, if you're looking at an old ancient drawing of oxen and a guy plowing in the dirt, and you'll notice he's got a long stick. We would call that, maybe more modern, we'd call it an ox goad. But in Bible times, they called that a prick, because it had a prickly needle, pointy part at the end, and they would sort of poke the oxen in the rear end to make sure that they would move forward if they were being stubborn, or if they were wanting to go off course, they would sort of nudge them with a stick, and if they just kept going, then they'd give it a little poke in the rear. And then the ox, if they were really stubborn, they'd start kicking against the goads. And this is an idiom that Jesus is using. Paul, you're a stubborn ox, man. Don't you see how hard it is to do what you're doing? You're doing something that's hard, and you're trying to be holy, and you're trying to do all this stuff, but you're actually kicking against my prodding to move you in the right direction, and you're kicking against that wall. It's hard for you to kick against the pricks. Now, can I just say, some of you have lived that life. Johnny Cash lived that life. That's why he sang about that. He kicked against the Lord. He lived a rebel life, and you can see that in his story. But eventually, he came to know Christ. Like Saul of Tarsus. Some of you had that story where you kicked against the Lord and you felt the pain of that. And, you know, living the life of a sinner was hard, but eventually you repented and you came to Christ and you realized, oh man, Jesus really is the way. This is where Paul is going to have to learn this. Don't forget what Proverbs 13:15 declares. It says, good understanding giveth favor, but the way of the transgressor is hard. Maybe some of you right now, you're still kicking against the goads. I hope that's not you. But maybe your life, it's not really what you hoped it'd be. Maybe things aren't as fun and happy as you thought living in your life and your style. But your grandma's been praying for you for years. Maybe some of you are here because mom dragged you to church. But you're kicking against the Lord and you're kicking against the Holy Spirit that's been tapping you on the shoulder for years. But you're just like, yeah, I don't want Christianity. The church is full of hypocrites. Or you got your excuses. You got all your, well, I don't understand. Did Adam have a belly button? Or why does man have a tailbone? Or all those questions atheists like to, rattle around. And by the way, there's answers, I think, to all that stuff. But that's really not the issue, is it? The issue really is you're just being stubborn and you don't want to go with your mom's plan of becoming a Christian, or your grandma's prayers, or you're just being stubborn because you think, I've got too many questions. But you know in your heart there's a stir. I'll just tell you what that is. That's the Holy Spirit tapping you on the shoulder that's saying you must be born again. You got to come by faith and believe. And then you can answer all those questions till you're blue in the face, because there's always going to be questions. But once you accept Christ, repent of your sins, man, you will see that the Lord is true and right and good, even as Paul is about to do here. Or you can choose the hard way and be the way of the transgressor, the sinner. That's hard. It's just harder. And so, you know, here in Acts chapter 9, we see Saul, who is kicking against the Lord, and the Lord knocks him down, blinds him. Like, this is how radical it has to be to get Paul to be converted. And so he says, it's hard for you, Paul. This is why it's hard for you. You're kicking against my prodding to get you on the right path. So he says, what should I do? In fact, let's keep reading there in verse 6. He, trembling, astonished, said, Lord, what wilt thou have me to do? And the Lord said unto him, arise and go into the city, and it shall be told thee what thou must do. Don't you love how God doesn't give very clear instructions? Remember with Philip, just go to the desert and I'll tell you what to do when you get there. Same thing here. Go to the city and I'll tell you. It's like Jesus' response to, what must I do, Lord? The response was, go and find out. Go to the city of Damascus and I'll lead you when you get there. This is pretty cool. But it says in verse 7, and the men which journeyed with him stood speechless, hearing a voice, but seeing no man. So the guys didn't see anybody there, but they heard the voice. Implication, I wonder, it seems that maybe Paul, or I should say Saul of Tarsus, saw Jesus, maybe an incarnation of Jesus in his resurrected form again, maybe. We don't know for sure, but it does seem like the men didn't see it, but they did hear it. So it makes us understand Saul wasn't hallucinating, but this is just what happened. So the others heard the voice, and so what happens? Verse 8, and Saul arose from the earth, and when his eyes were opened, he saw no man, but they led him by the hand and brought him to Damascus. And he was 3 days without sight, and neither did he eat or drink. Man, he's a little traumatized here, wouldn't you say? He's not eating, he's not drinking, he's blind, and he's, you know, here's this powerful man that's going around arresting people and putting him in prison and even killing people, and now he's being led like a child because he's blind, and he has to be led by the hand to go somewhere, and he's just saying, I'm not eating, I'm not drinking. What is he doing? Well, we're going to see that he's praying. But also, the Lord was going to use those 3 days to do a work. Is Saul of Tarsus saved yet? Where did Saul actually officially accept Christ and become a believer? I'm not sure that's happened yet in our story. I'll show you where I think it does happen. But there's something you should know about this 3 days. If you're a Bible student, there's a lot of 3 day things in the Bible. Let me just give you a couple. Jonah was in the belly of a big fish for 3 days. Jesus was in the tomb 3 days and rose on the third day. This is kind of a thing in the Bible, 3 days. And it often, you know, speaks from death to life or even rebirth. In the 3 days here, we see Saul with blindness and deprivation of food and water. It would only be after 3 days of sort of, if you would, dying to himself, losing the Saul of Tarsus. You got to get the Saul of Tarsus to find out, to find the Paul the apostle. And it took 3 days of sort of brokenness, no eating, and I think he's seeking the Lord. In fact, we see this in verse 10. And there was a certain disciple at Damascus named Ananias, and to him said the Lord in a vision, Ananias. And he said, behold, I am here, Lord. And the Lord said unto him, arise, go to the street, which is called Straight, and inquire in the house of Judas for one called Saul of Tarsus. For behold, he prayeth. Now pause for a second. There's a few things that I love about this section. First of all, notice where he go to Straight Street in Damascus. The reason I think that's interesting, did you know that that street is still there in Damascus to this day? There's still Straight Street, the same street from 2,000 years ago. I love how the Bible comes to life when you go to the Middle East and you see these literal places that are talked about in the scriptures. So he's supposed to go there, and he's supposed to go to a guy named Judas, go to his house. Now, this is just funny. Maybe I'm weird, but I find it interesting. The three names in the story, we've got Saul, we got Ananias, and we got Judas. If you're thinking about it, they're not really great names. I mean, historically, in the Bible. Saul was the first king of Israel. Lehuzer. Man, Saul was a loser. He was wacko, tried to kill David, and then he went nuts, and then he went and saw the witch at Endor and did a bunch of necromancy things, and eventually got slaughtered on the mountains of Gilboa, whether he committed suicide or whatever, it's a questionable thing. But his body ends up being hung on the walls of Beth Shean, where the birds pick off his flesh. Like, it's not a great thing. The Jews weren't like, yay, Saul, he's our king, man. That was like a black eye on their history, Saul. That's Saul. Ananias, in even recent history, what happened to him? Remember, he's the guy that went in and said he gave all his money and he kicked over dead and they hauled him out and buried him outside of the church. That happened early in the book of Acts. Judas, enough said. It's like none of you are naming your child Adolf right now, you know, and nobody's doing that because there's an association with the word. Well, in the same way, I find it interesting in this very redemptive story, you got these names that actually go back to some really dark history. And this sort of reminds me of just the redemption and the work of God. It reminds me of 2 Corinthians 5:17. Therefore, if any man be in Christ, he is a new creature. Old things are passed away. Behold, all things become new. And I see sort of redemption. Here's Judas, who for some reason opens his house for Saul of Tarsus. And this guy Judas, like, who's going to open their house to a slaughtering, murderous hater of Christians? Well, Judas opens his house to Saul. And then Ananias, he's not a bishop or a elder. He's not a deacon in the church. He's not a pastor. He's just some dude in Damascus. And the Lord says, I'm going to use you, Ananias. You need to go and meet Saul of Tarsus. Now, back to the story. What was Ananias' response to this? I love his honest response in verse 13. Then Ananias answered, Lord, I have heard by many of this man how much evil he hath done to thy saints at Jerusalem. And here he hath authority from the chief priest to bind all that call on thy name. Man, he just says, Lord, you want me to go see this Saul of Tarsus? Just a reminder, Lord, he's a bad dude. But look at verse 15. But the Lord said unto him, go thy way, for he is a chosen vessel unto me to bear my name before the Gentiles and kings and the children of Israel. For I will show him how great things he must suffer for my name's sake. So God confirms and says, get up and go and see this guy. Don't worry, he's my man, Saul. Even though he's a murderous, horrible dude, I'm going to transform him, and he's going to speak before kings. And if you know the story of Paul the Apostle, he did just that. He'd speak before Caesar, Nero, emperor in Rome. Like, this is quite a moment in history. And so verse 17, how does Ananias do it? Does he go with fear and trepidation? Is he going to be a little leery of this guy, Saul of Tarsus? Check this out, verse 17. And Ananias went his way and entered into the house and putting his hands on him said, Brother Saul, the Lord, even Jesus, that appeared unto thee in the way as thou camest, has sent me that thou mightest receive thy sight and be filled with the Holy Ghost. Don't you love Ananias? I appreciate him for just coming in, even after saying, Lord, I'm a little nervous about this guy. Is this going to be okay? The Lord says, go, I got this. He's going to be a great tool in my toolbox. You just got to go and do what you're called to do. So he goes in and if I were Ananias, I'd be tempted to kind of walk in, look around the corner and say, where is the dude? Saul of Tarsus. And there he is standing in the middle. I say, you're Saul, right? Yeah. Tell me what you think about Jesus. Like, what's your views on Christianity at this point? Like I'd be tempted to do a little probing before I was like, but I love it. Ananias comes walking in, puts his arm around him and says, Brother Saul. That's bold. You got to love Ananias for that. And by the way, I think that's how we should be toward people who are on the verge of accepting Christ. We need to come and be loving and kind and big-hearted and not fearful. One of the big mistakes churches do is while the world is looking into the church saying, full of sinners and hypocrites. But one of the reasons I think we get that reputation is because we in the church look out, and when somebody comes into our church that doesn't look like us or act like us, we're like, oh, a sinner. So we've seen a lot of strange stuff come in here, but a lot of neat people getting saved. And hopefully Athey Creek gets the big arm around and, hey, brother, come on in. Welcome to the church. We've seen it. We've had Gypsy Jokers Motorcycle Club come in and sit down and line up. We want people to come and hear the gospel. And you remember, you can't clean the fish before you catch them. You got to remember that. And sometimes the church does a really bad thing when we sort of look down our sanctimonious noses at people. I love Ananias. He just comes, wraps his arm around the murdering, persecuting Saul of Tarsus and says, hey, brother, come on in. And I'm here just like the dream told you, and we're going to get you baptized and filled with the Holy Ghost. You just got to love this. In fact, it goes on in verse 19. It says, and when he had received meat, he was strengthened. I love that. That's a life verse for me right there. When he received meat, he was strengthened. Then was Saul certain days with the disciples which were at Damascus. Man, can you imagine the Christians at Damascus and they're hanging out with the persecutor Saul of Tarsus for 3 days just chilling? It's hard to even imagine that, but let's just pretend that Kim Jong-un showed up to church, the leader of North Korea, and he just comes walking up with his security or whatever and sits down right in the front row. What would you think about that? Like he's a murderous dictator. Why is he here in our church? But what happens if he accepts Christ and becomes a Christian and then we're just hanging out with Kim Jong-un for a while? You'd be like, that'd be weird. That's kind of the equivalent. You got this leader from Jerusalem who's slaughtering people and putting them in prison, and now they're all chilling, hanging out with Saul of Tarsus. What a shocker. And this is really as far as I'd like to take the story, but I think it leaves us with a few questions that are important. First of all, are there people that you think there's no way in the world they would ever accept Christ? Like in your mind, who's the last person in the world of people you know that it will ever become a Christian? Because can I just say, don't sell the Lord short. I have to admit, in my lifetime, I've seen people that I would have said, never, that person's never going to become a Christian. They're the farthest thing from a Christian I would ever imagine. And I have to say, over the years, I've watched the Lord do works in people's lives where even those people have accepted Christ. This is why you don't want to stop sharing the love of Christ with people. This is why you don't want to give up on people. The last guy in the world who thought he was sincere, the persecutor, Saul, he was passionate, but he was so wrong. And so wrong was he, you'd think, oh, wait a minute, he's never going to accept Christ. He's the last guy in the world to become a Christian. But guess what? When God chooses someone like he does Saul of Tarsus, it's going to happen. And who's he going to use? Are you the Ananias in the story that needs to be open-hearted and say, I'm going to just keep lovingly saying, come on in, brother, and accept Christ and be the person that's the tool that God uses? Or the second person, maybe you're the Saul of Tarsus. Maybe you're the one who's like, yeah, I don't know if I ever want to become a Christian. And maybe you're just here and your grandma dragged you to church or whatever, like we talked about earlier. But maybe it's time to realize God has you here for a reason. Even as, I like how Jesus says this in his word, he says, don't worry about this guy, for he's a chosen vessel to me to bear my name before the Gentiles, before kings and the children of Israel. I wonder if some of you are chosen by God, you just don't know it yet. And your life's been troubled, you've been kicking against the goads and then realizing, man, this isn't working out very well for me. Maybe it's time for you to repent of your sin and accept the work of Christ, that Jesus died on the cross for your sins, rose from the grave, and then see what happens. Can I just say, it's true, like the Lord said to Ananias, this guy Saul, he's gonna get saved, and his life's gonna get even harder. Like, just because you become a Christian doesn't mean your life's gonna be easy or perfect, but it does mean you're headed for heaven, eternal life in Christ, and man, your life will have meaning and it'll change. It might not be easy, but it's gonna be way easier than kicking against the goads or the kicking against the pricks, as it's called there in the Bible. This is a great day to just say, okay, I'm gonna be transformed by Jesus and the cross. This is where you do that. This is why you're here. If you're not a Christian, there's a reason I think God has you here today.
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5: I wonder if there might be some of you here that would say, I need to accept Christ. I need to repent of my sins. I've gone too long and too hard against the Lord. And maybe you don't have all the answers that you want to have intellectually, biologically, evolutionary, or whatever issues you might have. But that's not really the issue here. We're talking about, do you believe that Jesus died for your sins, rose from the grave? And if you accept that and repent of your sins, the Bible says you'll be saved. If you'd like to accept that and confess that in faith, let's pray together. Dear Father in heaven, I believe in your Son Jesus, that he died on the cross for my sins, that he rose up from the grave, and that I'm forgiven. Help me to walk with you. Thank you for saving me. In the name of Jesus Christ, amen.
0: Amen. 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Well, we're so glad you joined us today. Next time, Pastor Brett will continue another verse-by-verse study looking at the Acts of the Apostles. 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

0: Good afternoon and welcome to the Narrow Path radio broadcast. My name is Steve Gregg and we're live each weekday at this time for an hour of commercial-free interaction live with our audience. If you want to call in during this hour, we'd be glad to hear from you. If you have questions about the Bible or the Christian faith that you'd like to raise for conversation, we'll be very happy to address whatever you bring up along those lines. Likewise, if you have a difference of opinion from the host and want to bring that up for conversation, we always welcome that as well. The number to call is 844-484-5737. Now, just now, the line's all lit up, and it looks like all of our lines are now full. But you can try a little later, and lines will be opening up throughout the hour. So keep trying. The number is 844-484-5737. And I don't suppose I have anything I need to announce, so we'll just go right to the phone lines and talk to Margaret in Minneapolis, Minnesota. Margaret, welcome to the Narrow Path. Thanks for calling.
1: Yeah, thank you. Excuse me. Yeah, I would like to ask about the past that God does not want any to perish, but all to come to repentance. And what does that mean of repentance of deeds, what you were doing or how you were thinking, or was it mostly to the Jews who kept the law? And then with it also include surrendering all your time, things, life, and everything to God.
0: Yeah, well, I appreciate that call, that question. The Bible in the New Testament portrays a stark new reality that did not exist before Jesus came, namely that he is now the King of Kings and Lord of Lords. He, when he came out of the tomb, he announced to his disciples that all authority, which means the right to rule, has been given to him. All authority in heaven and earth. So that there's no realm in the universe over which he is not assigned the rightful ruler. Now what that means, of course, is that every human being, as well as everything else in the universe, is under his authority, under his rule. Now, of course, that means that human beings, as individuals, can fall into one of two categories. There's not a category of those who are under his authority and those who are not, because he has authority over everything in heaven and earth. So everyone is under his rulership. But there's two categories. There are those who embrace his rulership happily and serve him and follow him as their king. And there's those who rebel against his rulership and will not serve him, will not follow him, and do not respect his kingship over them. Now, that's the two kinds of people there are. So in the New Testament, the church, the Christian body, is made up of those who have surrendered and embraced Christ as their king. And the rest of the world, anyone who's not done so, is a rebel against the crown. And there's of course, ultimate threats of judgment at the end of the world when the rebels are rounded up and judged for their deeds if they do not repent. Now, you quoted from 1 Peter chapter 5, where it says that God's not willing that any should perish. I'm sorry, it was 2 Peter 3. God's not willing that anyone should perish, but that all should come to repentance. The idea is that repentance in the New Testament is essentially just one sort of a synonym for being converted, for coming to Christ. Repentance, the word itself in the Greek, means to change your mind. So, of course, what are they changing? What does one have to change his mind about? Well, about frankly, reality. The reality is that there is a king. There's another king. Jesus is the king of everyone. Now, if I have not acknowledged that, if I have not been anything other than a rebel against that, then I need to change my mind and say, well, wait a minute. I've been against him. I've been opposing his rule over my life. I can either keep doing that or I can turn around and change. Now, repentance is where you change. You change your mind. You say, okay, it's no longer going to be that I serve my own agenda and pretend like I belong to myself. I don't belong to myself. The whole universe belongs to Jesus Christ, is subject to his rule and to his judgment ultimately. So I'm going to align my thinking and align my life with that reality. So you turn around, you change your mind. That's what the word repent means. Now, sometimes the Bible talks about conversion in terms of believing. Sometimes the term repent is used. Sometimes even be baptized is used to as a synonym for being converted. But the point is, all these things, in the early church, when someone became a Christian, they did all these things. They believed, they repented, they were baptized, and so forth. So they obeyed. You know, sometimes those who are Christians are referred to those who obey him, as when Peter told the Sanhedrin that he has given his Holy Spirit to those who obey him. Or when it says in Hebrews that he is the author of eternal salvation to those who obey him. Now, obeying him, believing in him, having turned from your old way and following him, being baptized, these are all things that took place when a person became a Christian in the first century. Now, the gospel has been watered down so much in the intervening centuries. I mean, we went through the Catholic period in Western civilization, then the Reform period and so forth, and now we're in the modern American evangelical era. And, you know, obviously there's been a lot of messing around with the message that was in the New Testament. And when you go back to the New Testament, you find out what Jesus and the apostles said constitute salvation. And it is when you have repented of your rebellion against King Jesus and redefined yourself as one who is subject to his kingship and taking that seriously. You are now in line with reality instead of under delusion and ignorance. So repent is simply a term that means to change your mind. I mean, that's the literal meaning. But it's a term that's used in the scripture as a synonym for being converted. And what it is you're changing your mind about is who's in charge. You see, before a person has become a real Christian, they still are thinking they are in charge. Now, sometimes people who have, you know, gone forward at an altar call, said a sinner's prayer, even been baptized, go to church, they're still living as though they think they're the ones in charge. So they haven't changed their mind yet. I mean, they have jumped through hoops, religious hoops, but they haven't changed their mind. Their minds are still opposed to God, which means they're not converted. And so this is when Peter says in 2 Peter chapter 3 and verse 9 that God's not willing that any should perish, but that all should come to repentance. He means that God wants all people to be converted, because the opposite of being converted is perishing. Those are the two options. You know, John contrasts these things too, using a slightly different word than repent. He uses the word believe in John 3:16. God so loved the world that he gave his only begotten son that whoever believes in him would not perish. So, you know, perishing is what happens when a person's not converted. Believing, repenting, these are the things that the Bible uses those terms to convey the idea of having come to Christ and basically acknowledged who he is in your life done so seriously. So that's what I believe Peter is saying. He's just saying kind of the same thing that many other passages of Scripture say. The main thing he's saying in this particular passage is that God really wants everyone to be saved. And that is also stated in other places in the Bible.
1: Oh, I see. If somebody just says they, I want Jesus to be my Savior, that would not be the same, right, as repenting?
0: Well, it depends on what they mean by Savior. If they mean, and I think a lot of American evangelicals, when they say Jesus is my Savior, what they mean is, when I stand before God after I die, Jesus is going to stand up for me and say, let him come on through, let her come on through, Father. They said a sinner's prayer. They believed in me, therefore they're saved from the alternative which in their mind would be hell. Now, there is a hell, and there is a heaven, and indeed, people who are saved end up in heaven and not in hell. But the Bible doesn't usually, actually never uses the word saved in, to be contrasted with going to hell. There's no reference to the word salvation in connection to going to heaven instead of going to hell. Instead, salvation is salvation from, and depending on which passage you look at, there's lots of passages that talk about salvation. In Matthew chapter 1, a person is saved from their sins. Okay, so, I mean, I'm a slave of my sins until I'm rescued from that slavery. But once I have been rescued from the slavery of sins, I don't serve sin anymore. I serve my rescuer. So if we say, I believe Jesus is my Savior, I'm trusting Jesus as my Savior, if I only mean I'm not going to change anything about my life at all, but I'm trusting that at the day of judgment, he's going to get me through, there's no biblical passage that conveys that concept. And there's no thought like that in the Bible that we know of, you know, that the early church would have ever considered to be relative to their preaching. But rather, I'm in trouble with God because I'm a slave of sin. You have to either be a slave of God or a slave of sin. And if I repent, it means I'm choosing to be a slave of God, not a slave of sin, because I've been bought with a price and I'm not my own. If I think I'm my own, I'm deluded and I'm still a slave of sin. So salvation, if Jesus is my Savior, he's going to save me from my sins. Paul says we've also been saved from our aimless course of life. And, you know, that's another thing we're saved from. But the idea is, if Jesus is my Savior, that means he's going to save me from the lifestyle of self-centered rebellion against God that I had before. I'm saved out of that lifestyle, not just the consequences of it. It's a salvation from the enemy itself, not from what God's planning to do to me because of what the enemy does to me. Anyway, I realize people have a very different idea than this of salvation. Sometimes they just think being saved means I've got a ticket now. That means on the day of judgment, I'll flash that ticket out. I've got the stamp on my hand that says I paid my fees, or Jesus paid them, so I'm going to go have admittance through the gates. The Bible does not talk about salvation that way anywhere that I'm aware of, and I've read it a lot of times. So, believing that Jesus is your Savior, if you mean by that he's saving me from my sins by becoming my new master instead of sin being my master, I think that's good as long as you mean it, you know. Now, the Bible doesn't ever talk about accepting Jesus as your personal Savior. That's an American evangelical talking point cliche. Accept Jesus as your personal Savior. Jesus is never referred to in the Bible as a personal Savior. He's called the Savior, of course, and many other things he's called as well. But the idea of a personal Savior, I accept Jesus as my personal Savior, that kind of language is absolutely foreign from Scripture. Very common in American evangelicalism, but absolutely absent from Scripture. Now, you become a Christian when you embrace Christ as your Lord and your King. And that's what Paul said in Romans 10:9. He said, if you confess with your mouth that Jesus Christ is Lord and believe in your heart that God raised him from the dead, you will be saved, which means he'll be your Savior then. He becomes your Savior at the same time that you confess him and acknowledge him as your Lord. And so, you know, he's both. He's Lord and Savior. And thank God, we need a Savior. We also need a better Lord than ourselves. And so God has provided both for us in Christ. And we don't accept him as our Savior at one point and then as our Lord another time. There's only one Jesus. There's not two Jesuses. There's not a Jesus who's a Savior who you can, you know, accept today and later consider whether you're going to accept this other Jesus who's the Lord. No, there's one Jesus, Lord and Savior. You get one Jesus, you get a Lord and a Savior. If you don't have a Lord and Savior, you don't have Jesus. So anyway, I realize churches have talked differently about it than this. And I do believe some people have truly gotten saved. I believe I did. When I was a child, I heard the language, you know, accept Jesus into your heart as your personal Savior. And although that language doesn't convey anything I know of in the Bible, I realized that I did have to come to Christ. I did have to take Jesus seriously in my life. So sometimes when the gospel is preached in words that are very inadequate to express the idea, God still works in the heart of the recipient to surrender to Christ in a real way that saves. So I know a lot of people out there listening right now, when they, you know, when somebody led them to Christ, they just said, here, say this prayer, accept Jesus into your heart. And they might think, oh, now, Steve, you're saying that doesn't save you. Well, no, nothing saves you except Jesus. If when you came to Christ, you did business with God seriously and you said, okay, I've been a rebel against you. I'm now your servant. I've been purchased. I've been bought with a price. I gladly serve you and love you for the rest of my eternity. Then you were converted. And it doesn't really matter whether people gave you all those words or not. If that's what you were doing, if that's what was happening in you, and if your life since then has shown that you meant it, then I have no doubts that you're a Christian, regardless how badly somebody worded the thing or how unbiblically they did. Sister, I hope that's helpful to you, and I do appreciate your call. It's a very sincere call, I'm sure. Let's talk to Jim from Hayward, California next. Jim, welcome.
2: Yes, Steve. Good to talk to you again.
0: It's been a long time, Jim.
2: As you may guess from my location, I'm once again somewhat hospitalized.
0: I think you've been hospitalized for the last several years that you've been calling me.
2: Yes, I have.
0: Well, I'm glad you're still alive.
2: Your producer will be sending you my new telephone number, so you'll have it.
0: Thank you, Jim. So what's your question today, brother?
2: Okay. I don't know if you're familiar with my late Uncle Paul.
0: No.
2: Who was chair of evangelism and professor of hermeneutics and homiletics at Liberty University.
0: No, but what's your question, brother?
2: Okay. What I'm going to ask you is, he taught that, I'm quoting him now, all means all, that's all means in terms of interpreting scripture. So then my question, it goes to what the previous caller was talking about. What do you believe Peter is meaning when he says, God is not willing that any should perish, but that all should come to repentance?
0: Yeah, that's a good point, because certainly it strikes at the very core of a division in Protestant thinking and Protestant versus Catholic thinking as well. And that is, of course, in the Reformation, especially the theology of John Calvin, it was argued that God really isn't interested in saving everybody because he is sovereign and he chooses who he's going to save, and man has no free choice in the matter because man is dead in trespasses and sins, and therefore he has no way of responding to God, Calvin said, and therefore God has to unilaterally and unconditionally elect to save some people, and therefore, due to the outworking of the sovereign purposes of God, those who get saved are simply the ones that God elected to be saved. And those who are lost, in the end, are the ones that God elected to be lost. In other words, it has very little or nothing to do with the free will of man. This was determined for every person before the world began. In other words, before you were born or I was born, according to Calvinists, God already had decided whether you or I would get saved. And if he didn't decide that we would, we can't. And if he did decide that we would, we can't not. In other words, it's all set. Our fate and our decisions with this are set in stone before we're born. That's Calvinism. That's called that's their doctrine of predestination. Now, what would they do with a passage like 2 Peter 3:9? That God is not willing that any should perish, but that all should come to repentance. Well, according to them, nobody can come to repentance unless God makes them do it, and has predetermined that they would do it, and predetermined this before they were born. Okay, so that would mean that God really doesn't want all to repent, because if he wanted all to repent, they would, according to Calvinism. God's will is the only will in the universe, apparently, and man's will has no role to play. So if someone doesn't get saved, it's because God didn't want them to be saved. But Peter says God wants all to be saved. So what do we do with that all? Well, Calvin

0: 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You just need to turn your heart to Air One.
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2: And what everything he wants to them means meticulous providence, that God wants to be involved micromanaging everything. And so every decision a person makes is something he preordained for them to make, which means that nobody is really playing this game except him. It's like he's playing a game of chess against himself, and he's already decided what pieces are going down, which pieces are going to be surviving, which ones are going to, who's going to win, and so forth. Which is possible. I mean, if a guy is very lonely and sets up a chess set, he can play both parts if he wants to. God is sovereign. He can do whatever he wants to. But the point is that God says, the Bible says God has things he doesn't want that don't that do happen, and things that he does want that don't happen. He doesn't want anyone to perish, but some do. He does want all people to repent, but some don't. So the Calvinist idea about this, I think, falls short. The other view, of course, is usually called Arminianism, which teaches that God's will is to save all who will come to him, all who will repent and believe, all who will embrace Christ. And he has already predetermined that those who do so, he didn't predetermine who would, but he predetermined that whoever does will be conformed to the image of his son, it says in Romans 8:29. It's predestined for believers to become eventually like Jesus. But the Bible doesn't anywhere say that God predestined who would become a believer. That's not in the Bible. And so this is where the difference is. And the word all, your uncle or whatever said he was all means all. The word all does mean all, but it's used hyperbolically, and it's also used within certain contexts. The Calvinists, of course, don't believe that all means all in the passage we're talking about, because it says that God wants all to come to repentance. But Calvinists don't believe that God really wants everyone to come to repentance, only all the elect. So they would add a restricted context for that. Now, sometimes that can be done. Sometimes that has to be done. In this case, it doesn't. But, I mean, there are cases where, like one of the plagues of Egypt wiped out all the cattle in Egypt, and then one of the later plagues wiped out some more of them. You know, well, wait a minute. They all got wiped out in one plague. How did some more of them get wiped out later if they're all wiped out? Well, all is often a hyperbole. That is, it just means a very, very large percentage, a very large number, with very few exceptions. We sometimes use hyperboles that way, too. So, I mean, all, when we say, does all mean all, like every last one? I think we'd have to say, let's take that case by case in context. Because, for example, it says in John chapter 1 that no one receives, or chapter 3, it says nobody receives Christ's testimony. And then the next verse says, but those who do receive his testimony have confirmed that God is true. Now, okay, so it said no one, meaning all people reject his testimony. But then it says, but the ones who don't reject it, you know, they have set to their seal that God is true. So a lot of times there's these sweeping hyperboles in Scripture as well as elsewhere. We use them frequently ourselves. There's lots of times we use the same kind of hyperboles. So in understanding when all means literally every last one and when it doesn't, we pretty much have to look at the context. But a clear writer will give enough in the context to let you know when he's using the word in an absolute literal sense, and when he's not. Jim, I appreciate your call very much. I'm glad you're still in the land of the living, though you've been in the hospital for so many years. I guess my producer will give me your phone number. Thanks for calling, Jim. God bless you. 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We are going to take a brief break, and we have another half hour to come. So don't go away. We'll be taking phone calls all the next half hour as well on the air. But at this point, I just want to tell you that The Narrow Path is a listener-supported ministry. If you'd like to help us out, probably the best way, easiest way,

0: 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I'll be back in 30 seconds. Don't go away.
1: The Narrow Path is one feature of the teaching ministry of Steve Gregg. Steve's philosophy of teaching is to educate, not indoctrinate, his listeners. He believes that Christians should learn to think for themselves about the Bible and not be dependent on him or any other teacher for their convictions. We hope to teach Christians how to think, not what to think, about the Bible.

0: Welcome back to the Narrow Path radio broadcast. My name is Steve Gregg, and we're live for an hour each weekday afternoon. We've had a half hour behind us. We have another half hour ahead of us. We're taking calls. Our lines are full, but if you want to try a little later, you might get through because lines do open up. The number is 844-484-5737. Our next caller today is James from New York, New York. Hi, James. Welcome.
1: Yes. Hi, Steve. This is my second part of the question. I called once before about this. When my family, they were Catholic, I was Catholic.
0: Hey, you know what? There's a lot of noise. There's a lot of noise on your line. Is there any way that can be improved?
1: It comes and goes. How about if I call another time? Yeah, I don't want to have static.
0: I can't do anything with that noise, but I can't even hear what you're saying when it's that noisy.
1: Yeah, I'll definitely call back another time, Steve.
0: Okay, yeah, call on another line. You really got a bad problem. All right, James, sorry, I'd love to hear what you have to say. So if you call back on a landline, maybe, if you aren't already doing that, that might be the way to do it. The number is 844-484-5737. If you want to get through, we'd love to talk to you. Brad in Vancouver, British Columbia, welcome to The Narrow Path. Thanks for calling.
2: Hi, Steve. Thanks for taking my call. I just have a couple passages that I'm just having trouble seeing how they relate to each other. It's Philippians 1:15-18 and Matthew 7:13-23. So Philippians is where he's speaking about people preaching the gospel with bad motives.
0: Uh-huh.
2: And Paul's still happy about that. And then Matthew 7 talking about narrow is the path and broad is the path that leads to destruction. And just in my experience, when a preacher has some difficulty with their character or their integrity, when people find that out, it actually leads people away from the gospel. It causes them to reject the message of Christ. And also, could it be that in preaching and not good faith, are they leading them down a wider path than that but leads to the kingdom,
0: Paul doesn't tell us exactly what the features were of the message that these people in Philippi were preaching. He said that because of his imprisonment at that time, many others who were not in prison, Christians, who were emboldened to preach the gospel, he said many of them do it out of goodwill, though some of them are doing it for less than admirable motives. They do it out of strife and so forth I guess ego or envy or something. And so, in other words, he said there are people preaching the gospel, but they're not all doing it for the right reasons. However, he says, I can rejoice that the gospel's preached, even if it's not being preached for the best motives. Now, that doesn't change the fact that the way is narrow. Paul is not saying that these people who are preaching for bad motives are real Christians or that they're going to heaven or anything like that. They might be, because unfortunately Christians have been known to have poor motives at times. I mean, they could be real Christians, but it may be that they're immature and their motives aren't, and their hearts are not as pure as they should be. Perhaps the fact that they are preaching the gospel anyway indicates that they still have a bit of a heart for God, or it may mean that they don't. Maybe they don't, because you mentioned Matthew 7. Jesus talks about people who say, "We prophesied in your name," and he's going to say, "I never knew you." So, in other words, there are people who speak for Christ in his name who aren't really Christians. Now, Paul, when he's in Philippians, when he mentions that some people were preaching the gospel for bad motives, he doesn't say he doesn't commit himself to whether he thinks that they're saved or not. They may not be. But if they're preaching the same gospel he preached, well, the word will get out, even if, it should have gotten out by better people. I think he's just saying, I'm not glad about these people's motivations. He's not even saying that he believes they're saved. But he says, I'm glad the gospel's being preached. I'm glad that even though I'm locked up, the gospel's not locked up. There's still people preaching. Obviously, I think it goes without saying, these people who are preaching with poor motives, it'd be much better if they preached with proper motives. But he's not getting into that. He's not making a personal judgment of those people about their souls or their salvation. He's just saying, well, at least the gospel is being preached. I'm sure there's the undertone of it's a shame that it's not always preached by the right kind of people. Now, again, he's not saying that the gospel or that salvation is a broad gate, you know. It may very well be that in Paul's own mind, these people who are preaching the gospel for wrong motives are going to be among those people who on the day of judgment will say, Lord, we prophesied in your name. And he'll say, I never knew you. And they didn't enter the narrow gate. So he's not pronouncing on their own spiritual conditions. It may very well be that Paul doesn't know these people personally, or maybe he does. But he's not putting himself in the position to be the judge of whether they are saved or not. Remember, in Romans chapter 14, he says, who am I to judge another man's servant? To his own Lord, to his own master, he stands or falls. And of course, he's saying that there are people who are serving God who will probably fall in the judgment because they weren't doing it for the right reasons, or they didn't really love the Lord or whatever. But Paul says, that's not mine to judge. I'm not here to judge what their souls are like. I'm just here to say, at least they're preaching the gospel. Now, I'm going to have to think that they're probably preaching the gospel rightly, in a way. I mean, their motives may have been bad, but I doubt that they were preaching another gospel. Because Paul, on two other occasions, in Galatians chapter 1 and in 2 Corinthians 11, he said that there's such thing as another gospel. In Galatians 1, he said that the Galatians have received another gospel, different than the one he preached. And in 2 Corinthians 11, he says, I'm afraid for you that if someone brings another gospel, you might accept it. So Paul would not be tolerant of a wrong gospel. And he wouldn't rejoice that it was being preached. So I'm going to have to say that the people preaching were apparently preaching the true gospel, but they weren't the best people to be preaching it. You know, there are people who have learned how to enunciate the gospel, but their lives are not the best testimony to it. But he believes in the power of the gospel itself. He's, in Romans 1, he says the gospel is the power of God unto salvation to those who believe. And he's not saying that that fails to be true if it's got a very unworthy preacher preaching it. There's power in the gospel itself. So I don't see him contradicting, because he's not saying something different than what Jesus said. Jesus said there'd be false prophets who speak in his name, and Paul might even be identifying some of them. He said, I'm glad the gospel's being preached, but he's not saying, I have confidence that these people are good Christians and that they're going to be saved. So, you know, there's not a contradiction. Those are two different statements in the Bible that might kind of round out the picture.
2: Okay. Thank you, Steve.
0: Okay, Brad. Thanks for your call. All right. Let's talk to Fred from Alameda, California. Fred, welcome.
3: Hi, yes. In the book of Job, Job was infected with a skin disease, and it says that the Lord allowed Satan to do that. So yep. I don't really understand that. Does the devil, because I kind of doubt this, does the devil really have power over a human body to infect, to cause illness? Because that's like a lot of power, but does he really have the power to do that?
0: Well, yeah. I mean, there's people in the Bible who had demons, and the demons made them deaf, I should say made them blind and mute. Now, being blind and mute are physical conditions. We would call them disabilities, and yet there are demons that are able to inflict people with that. There was a woman with apparently severe scoliosis and couldn't stand up straight, and Jesus said she had been bound by Satan, and he set her free from it. In Acts chapter 10, Peter is preaching in the household of Cornelius and summarizing, you know, Jesus' ministry for him. And he says that Jesus was a man who went around doing good and healing all who were oppressed by the devil, he said. So the people Jesus healed were oppressed by the devil. So, yeah, I believe that physical sickness is within the realm of things the devil can inflict people with. Now, the story of Job indicates that Satan couldn't do that without God's permission. That's that's the point. In Job chapter 1, verse 10, before any afflictions were brought on Job, Satan was trying to bargain with God to let him get at him and hurt Job. And in Job 1:10, Satan says, "Have you not made a hedge around him, around his household, and around all that he has on every side?" In other words, I can't get at him. You've surrounded him with a protective hedge. Not only him, his kids, everything he has, it's all protected. But then Satan asked God to give him, Satan, access to test Job with these. He basically said, if you let me take these things from him, then he'll curse you to your face. And so the test was on, and God allowed Satan to do some limited damage to Job. It was very, very great damage, but still limited. He said, you can take his stuff, but you can't touch his body. And so then secondarily, the devil came in chapter 2 and asked for more access. And so God said, okay, you can touch his body. That is, you can make him sick, but you can't kill him. So, I mean, the book of Job makes it very clear that the devil can do all kinds of harm, but he can't do any harm to God's people unless God sees fit to allow it.
3: Yeah. Yeah. Okay, yeah. That makes sense.
0: All right, brother. Thanks for your call. Let's talk to Robert in Sacramento, California. Robert, welcome.
4: Yes, sir. Hello?
0: Yes, sir. You're on.
4: Okay. Yes, sir. I have two questions. One is regarding tithing, and the other one is, I'm not going to a church right now because they have a woman pastor, and the Word of God says that a woman should not lead the church, and I'm torn in my spirit because they're good people, but they're not lined up with the Word of God right now.
0: Yeah, well, that's sad. Well, tell me what your question is about tithing, first of all. What would your question be?
4: The tithing is, I heard from Miles Monroe, you know, he gave me the scripture for scripture to prove that tithing is not a part of our obligation in the new covenant. And I just need to know where that stands. I mean, not that I wouldn't give the Lord what's due to him. Mm-hmm. But you know, if it's man's mandate, I want to be able to give what I can afford to give.
0: Right. Yeah. Well, I have many differences from Miles Monroe, the late Miles Monroe, God rest his soul. But I agree with him on that one statement. I agree that tithing is an Old Testament obligation that is never imposed in the New Testament. Which means that there's no biblical obligation imposed on Christians to tithe. Now, for those who, I want to make sure people aren't confused, because I've heard people say, oh, well, then I don't have to give anything to God, right? Well, no, that's not what I'm saying. Tithe, the word tithe is an old English word that really refers to a tenth, 10%, a tenth. And in the Old Testament, God imposed a tax, a religious tax, on the people of Israel, which would be a 10% of their gross national product of grain, which they would then bring to the temple, and it would be used to serve to keep alive the Levites. So it's just like in our, we have a secular government that in the Bible Israel is a religious one, but in a secular government there's people who work full time in the administration of the government. And there's taxes, and those taxes, you know, their salaries come out of those taxes. Israel didn't have quite that same situation. They had a temple, which was at the center of their identity as a nation, and they had temple staff who were priests and Levites, and these were full-time workers keeping the temple going, and so the rest of the tribes of Israel had to give a tenth of what they produced to keep these people alive and keep the temple running. Now, we don't have that happening here now. I mean, we do have a temple in the sense that we are living stones built up into a spiritual temple. That is all people. The temple in the New Testament is people. And it's comprised of everyone who's a Christian. The whole body of Christ worldwide is the temple of the Holy Spirit. So if we were to give money, let's say, to the counterpart of the Old Testament temple, that would mean giving money to support any Christian who's part of that temple. And of course, one should wisely, if you're going to give to actual needs, you know, not just frivolous things. Because what the New Testament teaches is that everything we own belongs to God. And we are stewards of what he has entrusted to us. So someday when he comes back, he's going to ask us how we managed his goods, whether we used the things he entrusted with us in the ways that he wanted them used, specifically helping the poor and spreading the gospel. Those are the two things the Bible says he wants the money used for. And so it's going to be very important when we stand before God to be able to point out, yeah, I mean, you gave me a lot, but I used as much as I could to help the poor. I used as much as I could to spread the gospel. I lived on, you know, the amount that I felt was, you know, reasonable for to support my family and so forth, because that's reasonable. But beyond that, I didn't feather my nest. I didn't live luxuriously. I basically took your money, God, and used it on things that you say are important to you, and to spread your kingdom. So that's what stewardship means, that nothing we have really belongs to us. It all belongs to God, and we've been entrusted in this lifetime to use it for what he would have it used for. So when he comes back, according to a couple of parables Jesus taught, you know, he's going to say, okay, what'd you do with my stuff? And the servants who can say, oh, I used your stuff to profit you more, you know, are going to be able, he'll say, well done, good and faithful servant. And he'll entrust them with more responsibility in the next life. So tithing isn't really part of that. Now, many churches, because they many times assume that their church, their organization, their 501c3 is the temple, I suppose, and that the employees of the church are like the Levites, they would say, well, today we need to give a tithe of our income to the church to support the building and the staff and all that stuff. Well, I mean, I will say this. As a steward of what God has given me, I do believe I should not take advantage. For example, if I go to church regularly and I don't give anything to that church, then I'm benefiting from the ministries of the people there. I'm sitting in their air-conditioned building at their expense. Repairs and stuff have to be done. If I'm going to the church and benefiting from it, there's nothing wrong with my participating in its upkeep and its expenses. But there's nothing in the Bible that says 10% of what I have should go there. In fact, God might, in some cases, because the church is very poor, lead me to give 50% of my income to them. If the church is very wealthy and I'm not as impressed as I would like to be with what they're doing with the money, I might give them less than 10%. The point is, there's no percentage that the Bible dictates for us to give to the church. It's, we are stewards. If you know some working poor people, godly people, who simply are having a hard time making ends meet. Maybe there's a health crisis in their family, a financial crisis, they've lost their job, you know, they're homeless or whatever. For you to use your money, or I should say God's money, which you possess, to help them out is helping God. Jesus said, inasmuch as you do it to the least of these my brethren, you've done it to me. So our stewardship should be actually the helping of actual people. The church, after all, is people. It's not a building. The church is made of living stones, not bricks and mortar. So to give to God's work is to give to people. And giving to people should be to people who have need. And we should, of course, be wise about that, because sometimes you give to people who have needs, and their needs, they're in need because they're irresponsible. You're just enabling them to live in an irresponsible lifestyle. You shouldn't give there, because the Bible says whoever doesn't work shouldn't eat. But the point is, there are people who are really genuinely in need, helping them out is giving to God. And also, of course, giving to missionaries or ministries or whatever that preach the gospel, that's also giving to God. That's what I would regard as good stewardship. That's where my giving goes. My giving goes to ministries that help the poor and that preach the gospel. Now, as far as women pastor, yeah, I can't disagree with you. The Bible does say that women should not be in that role. I don't know if it's the very worst thing a church can do, because by the way, I know churches that have men in the pastorate, and they're no more qualified than women are, because they don't meet the qualifications for eldership. Paul's very exacting about eldership qualifications in 1 Timothy chapter 3 and in Titus chapter 1. In fact, those are the passages from which we get the idea that women shouldn't be pastors. But we also find there that most of the men in the church don't qualify to be pastors either. And so I don't know if it's any better to have an unqualified man or a woman in the pastorate. Both are sub-ideal. Both are subnormal. I think churches should be led by groups of male elders, because that's how Paul set things up. That's how Paul said it should be. There are no doubt are places where there isn't enough qualified people to do that. In which case, suppose if church doesn't have qualified elders, then maybe they should break up and join another church that has them, or just ask God to, you know, somehow provide them. But yeah, I agree with you. I would probably never join a church or regularly attend a church where they allowed women to be pastors. Not because I have anything against women. I've actually sat under women preaching on many occasions and sometimes thought that they did a pretty good job. But it's not that I would have trouble sitting under a woman. It's that I wouldn't want to be part of a church that took the Bible so lightly, because the Bible's very clear that women should not be in that role. And a church that says, well, we're going to put a woman in that role anyway, isn't the kind of church I want to be in. Not because I don't care for women. I do. I like women a lot. But because I want to be in a church that really is conscience-bound to obey Scripture and don't want to twist Scripture. See, a lot of churches say, well, we follow the Scripture, but we interpret Paul to say that women can be elders today. Well, they're not exegeting Paul. they're imposing modern cultural norms. They're wearing the glasses of a modern American and reading the Bible through those glasses. If you're going to do that, I want to be in another church. I'd rather be in a church that read the Scripture through scriptural glasses. So I hear the problem, brother, and I can understand why that's problematic, to be sure. All right. Let's see. We're going to next speak to Taylor in Atlanta, Georgia. Taylor, welcome to The Narrow Path. Thanks for calling.
5: Hey, Steve. Thanks for taking my call. Uh-huh. I heard you yesterday answer a question about second filling of the Holy Spirit, and you had mentioned that you sought out someone to lay hands on you to receive that.
0: I did.
5: And my question was, if time permitting and all the resources were available,
0: you're cutting out. Are you still talking, or are you just getting choked up? I can't hear you.
5: I'm still talking. Can you hear me?
0: No. Well, I can at the moment. But you were. I missed most of what you said in the last few seconds.
5: I guess the question is: a normative means of being born again, would that include having your hands laid upon you?
0: No, I wouldn't put it that way. I think people could be born again if there's nobody who lays hands on them, certainly. In fact, I believe people could be born again if there's no one there to baptize them in water. Now, I believe baptism in water is mandatory. I believe that being filled with the Spirit is mandatory. If by that we mean, is it optional? No, it's not optional. But that which is not optional may sometimes be unavailable. That is to say, if a person were starving to death and dying in the desert in the middle of Sahara, and they remembered in their last day of life what their mother had told them about Christ, and they surrendered to Christ truly and put their faith in Him, and no one was available to baptize them, and they died, I think they'd go to heaven. I think they'd be saved. I honestly don't think that God's going to bust them on that technicality. Now, so there are people who disagree with me. There's people who say, well, if you're not baptized, you're not saved. That's all there is to it. I don't see the Bible saying that. I do see the Bible talking about baptism being playing a role in salvation, but I don't see it saying that if that particular ritual is not possible to observe in the situation you're in, I don't think that God says, okay, well, sorry, I'm going to just send you to hell, even though you wanted to be my child. Even though I was not willing that any should perish, but all should come to repentance. And you repented, but I'm still going to send you to hell anyway because you didn't get wet. You didn't get wet properly. And I think the same thing is true with the laying on of hands. I think that we should be being born again happens when we truly surrender our lives to Jesus Christ and trust in him and ask him to give us his life and his spirit in place of our own, sinful lives. We then, of course, should get baptized in water, and I believe it was normal in biblical times also to have hands laid on one to be baptized in the Spirit. But if for some reason nobody's available to do those things, I believe a person can look to God himself and be filled with the Spirit without that. And there's instances in the Bible of that happening. Listen, I have some lectures on that. We're out of time for today's show, but if we didn't get too deep into it right now. 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I'm out of time for today's program, sorry to say. 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
18: 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He's got all the power. 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
17: 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I'm David Jay, thanking you for joining us today as we listen, learn, and are challenged by God's Word, the Bible. The men and women who founded this nation weren't just bold, they were anchored. Anchored in the conviction that our rights come from God, not from government. And that foundation is worth knowing. In The American Story, The Beginnings, Tim and David Barton take you back to the documents, the decisions, and the faith that shaped this country from its very first days. 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Now, Peter was, of course, a disciple of Jesus Christ, who later on became the leader of the first church. And throughout his ministry, Peter lovingly cared for others and faithfully pursued his passion to spread the gospel to those all around him. Peter understood the power of God's love, and he set an example for all true believers to live by. Now, as we continue in this final section of chapter 5, we're going to see how the early church had become well aware of satanic and demonic activity. Satan's goal is to blind us to reality. So he dresses up to look like us and sound like us and even hangs around us just to see where he can trip us up. It's why we must never underestimate his power. It takes the spiritual disciplines of being sober and diligent to keep him from getting a foothold in our lives. So today, on day 2 of this message, Pastor Jack goes on to say that we often fail to pay attention to the warnings. Satan will roar his lies and threats to try to intimidate us. But unless we know the truth, Satan will deceive us simply because of our ignorance. And unless we stop him, he's going to repeat his lies over and over again until we believe them to be true. And now with his message called The Second Biggest Problem in Your Life, Part 2, here's pastor and Bible teacher Jack Hibbs.
18: The Bible tells us in the book of Romans that we have an advocate. What comes to mind when you hear the word advocate? An attorney. We have an attorney whose name is Jesus. Satan's shooting his mouth off, probably saying a bunch of truths against us anyway. Jesus walks up and says, Father, it's okay. Maybe he even leans on the bench and says, Dad, Fred's with me. Fred called out to me years ago. He believes I died on the cross and rose again from the dead. Fred, trust me. Yeah, he's having a rough go, but he's not who he used to be. He's certainly not going to be this when I'm done with him. But Father, he belongs to me. My blood is upon his life. And Satan walks away with his bent, crooked fingers and nose and goes to hunt down some other believer to try to ruin their lives. Earlier, I kind of not really played with you a moment ago if you were not a Christian. The truth of the matter is, you don't need Satan to condemn you. The Bible tells us that your sins that you've sinned against God are all stored on God's grand hard drive. God stores all your sins in his cloud. And yet the Bible tells us that if you come to Christ and invite him into your life, that you'll, first of all, experience a transformation, a conversion of your soul, which you can read about it, you can talk about it, but you don't know anything about it until you experience it yourself. And in that moment of redemption, your sins are washed away, your guilt is alleviated, and you're now declared a child of God. And I hope you've experienced that. If you're a believer today, the Bible tells us that our enemy walks about roaring. Look at the third consideration of verse 8. And that is failing to heed the warnings of the enemy. Christian, I'm talking to you. I'm speaking with you. He says he's like a roaring lion seeking whom he may devour. Roaring. The word roaring is an interesting word. It means to remember or to remind. You say, wouldn't roaring mean loud? Oh, it's loud when it needs to be loud. That's not the point. And listen, it means to remind others. To remind. It means to intimidate. It means to defeat before the battle happens. To defeat. Wouldn't it be great if you could win a war before the battle even happens? That's how you want to fight a war. This is a little side note, but you know, we have warriors all over the world, literally all over the world, foiling attempts to attack you in the nations of origin. Did you know that? You see, why do we do that? Because it's easier to fight a battle for our freedom when someone across the sea wants to destroy us and they're making plans. You need to stop them there before they try to do it here. It's called self-defense. Nations know this. And so does the enemy. And so should the church. You want to foil the attack of the enemy on his soil, not on ours. The Bible tells us, though, something very interesting. We don't have that luxury as Christians. The Bible tells us that our enemy, it presupposes he's very near you. Watch this. Have you ever seen or heard somebody? Oh, I don't believe in this stuff. This is ridiculous. Oh, he's very near you. Oh, this is silly. Who believes in this stuff? I believe in science, which is hilarious. But he uses all kinds of stuff like that. Oh, he's near you. But for the life of the believer, he's very near us for other reasons. But the word to roar or to be roaring, to intimidate. Now, I did a little research on Smithsonian and National Geographic, and I went to some AfricanGame.com thing to learn about lions. And I didn't know this, but did you know that lions' vocal cords are shaped different than most all other animals of the wild kingdom, and they're shaped in such a way that they resonate with very little air passing over them. They resonate. They have an incredible ability to make that roar, and by the way, in all types of decibels and levels. And some lions have been recorded, listen, 5 miles away. They could be heard roaring. So I'm going to ask you a question. Why would a lion roar? We've all seen a lion, or well, maybe not. Well, you've seen the lion roar on MGM or Universal, whatever that. You know, and say, "Oh, the movie's going to start." But have you been like to the San Diego Wild Animal Park or something, and you'll hear them roar? You know, no matter what you're doing, you can be eating an ice cream cone, walking through the park, and you hear the. And no matter where we're at, you go like this. Even though it's in a cage. Or no, actually, it's not in the cage. You're in the cage. It's out loose. But when it does that, you just stop. Did you hear that? Did you hear that? So listen, they know. They tell us as much as they can know what a lion means. When it roars, it's number one saying, "This is my place. If you can hear me, it's mine." Think about Satan roaring over your life. If you're a believer or not, I think he likes to roar louder in a believer's life, trying to intimidate you with a lie. You belong to me! Well, that's not true. Listen, it's such a roar and it's so impressive and your chest shakes when that sound waves hit you. What's to keep you from believing that he's telling you the truth is only the word of God. Nope, I'm bought by the blood of the Lamb. Jesus is my Lord. I confess that Christ died on the cross. He rose again from the dead, exactly as the prophets foretold, exactly as Rome recorded it. I believe that. Satan, you must flee from me. You have no presence here. That is a roaring tactic. That is an intimidating tactic. And I cannot, in Christ, allow intimidation. That's fear, and I won't go there. I can't go there. Do not let the enemy intimidate you. The enemy is loud. They make a lot of noise, and he roars to announce, if you can hear me, you're in my territory. And the second thing is this. A lion roars to announce that it has just got its prey. It's a victory. You know, if you live in Chino Hills, I live in Chino Hills. It doesn't matter if it's summer or winter here. In the evenings, very loud sometimes, unfortunately, too close, even in our yards. Southern California has very big, very, very formidable coyotes. I mean, if you look at our coyotes, they look like wolves. They're big. They're not like other parts of our country. We've got big ones. And why are they so big? Because they're eating all your cats. They're eating all of our dogs. Saw a coyote going up our street. Genius. It was a fairly big dog. 2 coyotes, shoulder to shoulder, with the dog in their mouths. Working as a team. But you'll hear them. Will you not hear them in the early evening or in the early hours of the morning? And that screaming howl they put out? They're celebrating, most often a kill. And a lion will do that. Imagine one soul that dies without Christ. I wonder what kind of celebration and dance takes place in the halls of hell when a soul is taken forever captive. The music Satan must play, the dance, the singing, the howling that they must do when a soul has been taken from the love of God, from the grasp of salvation. That person never made a decision and died. The Bible says, in the book of Hebrews, chapter 9, verse 27, for it is appointed unto every man once to die, and then comes the judgment. There's no second choice. When you breathe your last, it's over. Some of you have been taught there's a purgatory type of system, insane, invented by man, not in the Bible. Well, you know, I just think I'll just live my next life, and then the next one, and then the next one, until I get it right. Lie from the enemy. The Bible's very clear.
19: 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And now, let's get back to today's message. Once again, here's Pastor Jack.
20: And then there's the third thing about roaring, the roaring lion. And this is the creepiest of them all in my book. Most biblical in my book. Did you know, and you've seen this, you've seen zebras running around on these shows, and you've seen giraffes, and you've seen the gazelle and all this stuff down at the water hole, and everybody seems to be getting along fine. And do you know what you see just walking in the background? A lion. Have you seen that? And he's not going like this. He's not going like a bush. He's not doing that. He's just walking. No one seems to care. And he's going, ooh, ooh. And he'll roar. Nobody moves. They're still eating. They're still drinking. And this third reason freaks me out. He goes around, always make a noise. Why? Because when you hear something after a while, exactly, you become accustomed to it. Can you imagine a little baby zebra? Mommy, mommy, what's that? Ah, that guy's always shooting his mouth off. That's the big lion. Ooh. He's gonna get us. No, he's always making noise and yeah, and roaring and stuff. And then that, look, isn't that just like how the enemy is? Just, hey, what? It's like, you know, man. And you just tune it out after a while. And it takes a millisecond for him to grab you by the throat. He gets that close. He's able to do that. He's seeking whom he may devour. He's calculated. It's what he does. He shouts like that. In a way, it's kind of like a Goliath tactic, isn't it? Every day, Goliath got up and yelled at Israel, "Hey, a bunch of losers! You girls gonna come out and fight me today?" Big Goliath standing up there. "What man can come against me?" And he's just on and on and on. They all got used to it, except one guy shows up to bring his brother's lunch. Remember? One kid shows up and says, "What is this noise?" "Oh, that's Goliath. We didn't pay attention anymore." Well, David did, and the rest is history, man. Be careful. Be careful. That's how he works. And Luke chapter 22, verse 31, the Bible tells us that Jesus reveals some incredible intel of the underworld. Jesus says to Peter, "Simon, Simon, Satan has asked for you." "Yes, hi, Jesus, it's Satan. Can I have Peter for lunch?" Can you imagine? "I'm just here to eat Peter. I'd like to kill him, please, thank you." "Satan's asked for you," Jesus tells Peter, "that he may sift you as wheat." And then Jesus says, "I've prayed for you, Peter. I just want you to know, I've prayed for you. When you return, strengthen your brothers." I believe that's what he's doing in this epistle. He's strengthening his brothers, you and I, because Satan did latch into him. Now, granted, Jesus didn't throw Peter to the lions. What happened was Peter threw himself right in there. When he stands and he says, on the night of Jesus' betrayal, and you know how human this is, Jesus says, "All of you are going to be offended because you know me tonight." You just see Peter, bunch of weaklings. His next word, "Jesus, though all forsake you, I will never forsake you." And what does he wind up doing? Exactly that. That's the sifting. Looking for a way to see where you'll trip. Listen, Christian, what's your weak point? You ought to write it down, and you ought to strengthen yourself against that. Second thing, look at the second argument. We're in verse 9 now, is Satan's ability to lull you to sleep in all kinds of ways. But it's number one is to keep you from the word of God. Look at verse 9. It says, this is our response, resist him steadfast in the faith. I love that. Number one, resist, steadfast, 2, and 3, faith. Look at the verb, faith. Faith is an active word, and it lives out or plays out this way, resist him. Church, listen, respond. Resist who? Satan. But wait, I didn't think we were a match for him. Well, we're not a match for him. But the Bible calls us to resist him, to be on guard. Remember, a few weeks ago, on guard, watching, looking, always loaded, always waiting to resist him. That the Christian knows in this world of ours that he's always behind something, so to speak. Now, I need to qualify that. Don't go and live your life like some people who are terrorized by the enemy and think that there's a demon behind every door. That's bizarre. I'm just talking about being vigilant and on guard, of course. But you want to be like that because, listen, it's easy to go to sleep. Maybe we've all done it. When we're not resisting the enemy, when we're not steadfast, we depart from an active faith. And this word resist is a great word. It means to get yourself into a position and take your stand. It implies that we've been retreating, running from the enemy. We're on our way. Let's get out of here. And you stop and turn around. And it's one of those things where I'm going to hold my ground. I'm not going to move anymore. This is it. Wow. It would be like every man's last stand. That's it. I'm not going to go down this road anymore. I am going to stand for my wife, or I'm going to stand for my family. Wow. If something's going to take my wife or take my kids, I'm going to hold my ground and defend my home. Resist. James 4:7 says, therefore, here's the key. How do you resist the devil? Here's the prerequisite. It's very simple. Submit to God. God's got all the tools. He's got all the weapons. He's got all the power. Does he not? Submit to God. Submit to God, says the Bible. James 4:7. Submit to God. Resist the devil. Read the print. And he might leave. He might flee. He must flee. He has to leave. We could have had some like holograms floating through the sanctuary to freak you out or something, you know, to kind of keep you awake. Resist. So what does that look like? Resist. Well, once, first of all, that I humble myself under the mighty hand of God, if I submit to God, I mean, I hate to put it so simply, but how about this? Dad, father, I'm getting hit here. And I'm coming under your protective care. Submit to God. It means surrender some stuff. Take what you think is power, give it to God. You don't have it. Some sort of strength, you don't have it. It'll do nothing against the enemy. Submit to God. Resist the devil. So you resist him the same way Jesus resisted the devil. With this very word. And so this is kind of cool. Are you ready? I'll just cover some of it, not all of it, but you can read it later. This is your homework. It's Ephesians chapter 6. Today, you can read this before you go to bed or on your way home in the car. Ephesians 6:10 says, finally, my brethren, be strong in the Lord and the power of his might. Notice that. I love it. Be strong in the Lord and in the power of his might. Isn't that great? Put on the whole armor of God that you may be able to stand against the wiles of the devil. For we do not wrestle against flesh and blood, but against principalities. This is creepy. Principalities, these are invisible spiritual agents that have territories. Like there's a real city limit to the town you live in. The spiritual realm has city limits, regions, against powers, against the rulers of the darkness of this age. Invisible things. Against the spiritual host of wickedness in the heavenly places, or they dwell, they operate in the invisible world.

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2: Immerse yourself in the word. But let's keep reading. Best part's coming up. Shield of faith with which you will be able to quench some of the fiery darts. All of them. And again, that implies the Satan and his workers. Think of it this way. Pulls out that arrow, dips the tip of the arrow in anger, impatience, power. Dips it in lust. Dips it in allurements. Dips it in the smell of his cologne or the smell of her perfume. If it hits you, then the temptation has taken root. But if you have the shield of faith up, if you're ready, it's going to go poof. And he says, so graphically, that you'll be able to quench all the fiery darts of the wicked one, verse 17, and in the helmet of salvation, thank God, salvation protects our head. And here it is, the sword of the Spirit, which is the Word of God. I love that. Sword of the Spirit.
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9: And so Christ followers, during the time John wrote this, were falling into temptation to second guess their relationship with Christ, to second guess their salvation in Christ. And on the Gnostic teaching, they just had delusional thinking. If Christ couldn't have came, then how am I saved? And they said, just come see us because we know. We know.
10: 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Here is Pastor John Jordan with today's message.
9: Good morning. Good morning. The kids can be dismissed, fifth grade and under. I just want to remind everyone that not only are we having baby showers for babies that might come, John and Christy had their baby. And so that's why they're not here this morning. And I thought they might be here this morning, so they might. Oh, they are. There's Jonathan right back there. Yeah. So that's awesome. Yeah, praise the Lord. Yeah. It's not for you, Jonathan. We're praying for the baby. Yeah. We're praising for the baby. Yeah. That's awesome. So what a wonderful new life to come in. And so what a blessing to enjoy that little baby to come to our congregation. Let's read the text this morning and let me pray for us. The text is in 1 John chapter 2, verses 3 through 6. As you know, we're making our way in exposition through 1 John. We stopped at verse 2 last week. So let's pick up at verse 3. John says in verse 3, by this we know that we have come to know him, if we keep his commandments. The one who says, I've come to know him and does not keep his commandments, is a liar, and the truth is not in him. But whoever keeps his word, in him the love of God has truly been perfected. By this we know that we are in him. The one who says he abides in him ought himself to walk in a manner similar as he walked. Let's pray. Father, we come before your throne this morning. We ask that you would meet us where we're at. There are those who may be here this morning that don't know you at all, and so they can't know that they know you. But they need you. And there are also those of us this morning who are believers, and sometimes we second guess that salvation. And so, God, I pray that you would give us assurance of our faith through this. And if there are those who have been playing church and think that they were saved, may this correct that thinking as well and bring us to repentance in the name of Christ as well. So, Father, have your way with us. There are many of us here from different backgrounds, different walks, different situations, different things going on in our lives, difficult, hard, painful. But God, may you help us to know that we know you. We pray for that this morning. We ask that in the mighty name of Christ. Amen. Amen. Well, I've titled this morning's sermon, Assurance of Believer's Assurance. Because that's what this text deals with, the believer's assurance of salvation. And often when I've talked or taught about what the Bible says, and we've walked through Ephesians, and we know this to be true. We've talked about that the Bible says that the Father God predestined all those who would be saved before the foundation of the earth. We saw that in Ephesians 1, 4 through 6. And those who were elected by the Father in the past were indeed redeemed by the blood of Christ in the present, Ephesians 1, 6 through 12. And everyone who's been called in the past by a father, redeemed in the present by the blood, is sealed with the Spirit for our future glory, Ephesians 1, 13 through 14. And that is amazing understanding to come to. But at the same time, when people come to that realization or hear that being taught, they'll say, I struggle with that a lot, actually. Not that God's sovereign over that. I know he's sovereign. I understand that over the salvation process. But I have a problem saying, I look back at my life now from when I said I was a believer, and I don't know, am I really the elect? Am I really one who is predestined? Am I saved? Has that process that you just described in Ephesians chapter 1 been worked out in my life? I thought I was a believer until I heard about this predestination stuff. But now I don't know. Am I a believer? I don't know for sure. And so sometimes instead of bringing resolution, this brings questions in people's minds. I don't know for sure if I'm the elect. How do I know? I don't know if I'm a Christian now. I thought I was a Christian, and now I'm not sure. Or maybe I thought I had it and I lost it. How can I know? I have people say to me very often, how do I know? And what is my assurance of this? And that's what this text is going to communicate for us. It will be an anchor for our soul, an anchor for your soul. And if we find assurance of our assurance. So let's break it down. Verse 3, let's look at verse 3. In your outlines is the standard of assurance. The standard. What is the standard? Verse 3 says, by this we know that we have come to know him if we keep his commandments. So when you ask yourselves, and I've asked myself this, how do I know I'm a believer? I first ask myself, what does know even mean? And this says, you know that you know him. What does know mean? And if you remember a couple weeks ago, we talked about Gnosticism, and John's dealing with those Gnostic false teachers who are saying they have this dualistic mindset of people that your spirit can be good and your body is bad. The body is evil because it's in fallen mankind. And the spirit, like God's spirit, can be good. Therefore, whatever you do in the body doesn't matter as long as your spirit is saved and your spirit is good. And that became a problem because it started to make people who thought they knew who Christ was to second guess themselves. And it's a problem that Jesus can't be God in the flesh because flesh is evil and God couldn't have came into evil, so How is one saved? And the Gnostic said, we have the special knowledge. We have the answers come to us. And so Christ followers during the time John wrote this were falling into temptation to second guess their relationship with Christ, to second guess their salvation in Christ. And on the Gnostic teaching, they just had delusional thinking. If Christ couldn't have came, then how am I saved? And they said, just come see us because we know. We know. And did the people of that day even understand what to know means? And so I think that's important for us to start there. The believers did question themselves because the false teaching of the Gnostics were saying, you can't really know, we know, so come see us. As a matter of fact, the term Gnostic means to know. It's derived from gnosis, meaning to know. So they said, we're going to be known as the to know guys. Just come see us. And the father of faith, John here, is telling all those in his late stage of life, those that he loves in the church, listen, I'm going to use their name and their words as a title for the false teachers to make my point here. And gnosko is a derivative of gnosis, which is to know. And he uses it 42 times in this little letter. 42 times he uses their name twisted back against them to say they don't have true knowledge. They don't have a special knowledge. In fact, it's used 4 times in these few verses. The apostle in verse 3 is encountering the false teachers and pushing back at him with his verbiage, also trying to give assurance to the believers, which is also us. That's why he says at the beginning of verse 3, by this we know that we have come to know him. This we gnosko, that we have come to gnosko him, Jesus Christ. The ones called gnosis, to know, are ignorant of the truth. And they're deceptive in their teaching. And Gnosticism says that salvation can be found in this mystical special knowledge. And John's saying, forget what they're saying. They're not the to know guys. I'm telling you the way to know. And he keeps saying it over and over and over all the way through 1 John. John's saying the word of God says how you know. And matter of fact, you know how you know? By this, quote, do air quotes around this. By this we know. By this we have gnosko. Not the special gnosis, guys. By this, what is this? Well, verse 3b says, keep his commandments. If we keep his commandments, then we know that we know him. Obedience out of devotion to Christ. Obedience from a heart that loves Christ, that has been saved by Christ, that's been transformed into Christ-likeness, is proof of salvation in Christ. So this is the standard of our assurance, that we know him, that we truly know him. Turn with me to John, the gospel written by the same author, John chapter 14. In John chapter 14, just follow along with me, Jesus' own teaching about this. Jesus says in John 14:15, if you love me, you'll keep my commandments. We would do well to remember that in our life, actually. If you love me, Jesus says, you'll keep my commandments. Go down to verse 19. It says, after a little while, the world will no longer see me, but you will see me, because I live, you will live also. In that day, you will, gnosko, know that I am in the Father, and you in me, and I in you. Verse 21, he who has my commandments and keeps them, that's obeying them, is the one who loves me. He says it again. And if you do love me, you'll be loved by my Father. And I will love him and will disclose myself to him. And you'll know you're a Christian. You'll know you're a believer. And Judas, not Iscariot, said in verse 22, Lord, what then has happened that you're going to disclose yourself to us and not the world? And Jesus answered and said to him, if anyone loves me, he'll keep my word. He says it a third time. And my Father will love him, and we will come to him and make our abode with him. He who does not love me does not keep my word. So what do you think about the Gnostics about that? Body bad, so I can do whatever I want. No, he's saying, the one that doesn't keep my word my love is not in him. So maybe this concept to some of us is foreign because we've grown up in churches or raised in churches that are all about a feeling. Or maybe we're raised in churches that were strong and we know the word well and we tend to be a little legalistic and we don't like to check boxes and we don't like to make sure that we match every little thing. And we become a little pharisaical. I do the right things. I don't do the wrong things. And I sacrifice so much for God. I spend my money on him, not myself. I give to the church and I don't deal with myself. I spend time for other people and I don't spend it on myself. I utilize Sundays to worship him, and I could do a lot of stuff on Sundays, or I could be going to the lake on Sundays. So doesn't my sacrifice count for anything? I've tried to do the best I can, and I have tried. I've done this, and I. And so we need to understand this is not just raw doing. It's not just checking the boxes on a list of things you have to do. 1 Samuel 14 and verse 20, Saul said to Samuel, God's man, I did not obey the voice of the Lord and went to the mission on which the Lord sent me and have brought back Agag, the king of Amalek. And I've utterly destroyed the Amalekites. But the people took some spoil, some sheep, some oxen, choicest things devoted to destruction. Why did they take those? Why did I allow that? To sacrifice to the Lord at Gilgal. And Samuel said, has the Lord as much delight in burnt offerings and sacrifices as obeying the voice of the Lord? That is a rhetorical question. No. You're saying you did all this for the Lord in a sacrificial way. That's not what he wanted. He wanted your obedience. Behold, to obey is better than sacrifice. To heed is better than the fat of rams. To obey him is better than sacrificing him. Obedience flows from a heart that is connected to him. It flows from a heart that really knows him. And we cannot think we can just ignore all that he's commanded, ignore what he wants us to do, ignore what he doesn't want us to do, and then just say, well, I'm simply going to sacrifice some things. Samuel is telling Saul, obeying the voice of the Lord, obeying the word of the Lord, shows that we really know him. And it shows that we really love him. It shows that we obey him because we love him. Above our own life or our own desires. And in fact, to sacrifice your life, to carry your cross every day, to die to self and to live for him, is obedience to his word and his will, and it ends up being the thing that your life needs. That's why James Montgomery Boyce said, if you die every day to self, when you physically die, it's just one more time. It's no big deal, because you're dying every day to self. Die to self, die to self, die to self. And if you do that and you obey him, he will help your life here on earth. You get eternal life, but he will help your life here on earth. Because it shows you truly know him. It shows that if you keep his commandments with a devoted, loving heart, and he's sustaining you through all life's difficulties, all life's storms, all life's hardships or disappointments. Turn with me to Matthew chapter 7. Because I think we always think Jesus is not just a ticket to heaven. He's the answer for this life as well. In Matthew chapter 7, verse 24, he gives a little parabolic teaching. And often, even Christians, I'll ask, what is the rock in this little parable? And they'll say Jesus, which that's not a wrong answer, but that's not what this little parable is saying. Jesus is saying in 7:24, therefore everyone, Jesus is speaking, who hears these words of mine and acts on them, what's that called? Obey them, obedience, keeps them, may be compared to a wise man who built his house on the rock. So if you just take a minute to take that in, how do you build your house on the rock? Obey what he is saying. Verse 25, and the rain fell, floods came, winds blew, slammed against the house. That's your life, is the house. And life does that to you. It slams you, and it hurts you, and it brings you pain. And it says, yet he didn't fall. He didn't fall because he's built on the rock. What's the rock? Obeying what the Lord has commanded. He's founded on the rock. And then he goes the opposite side of the contrast. Everyone who hears these words of mine and does not act on them, that's disobedience. He's like a foolish man who built his house on sand. And I'll take it a step further. Quicksand. The same storm, the rain, the floods, the winds blew, it slammed against his life and it fell because it's built on sand. And great was its fall because he's not a believer. So do you really know him? You have to ask yourself, and I ask myself even this week, do I know him? Do I really love him? Is my life characterized by obeying him? Can I look back at my life and see he sustained me through all those difficult storms in life, sustained me when I should have slid off because I was following him and obeying him out of love and adoration and true commitment to him? And according to the scriptures, if you've often wondered, am I a believer, this is just laying out a great measuring stick for you and for me. If you want to have confidence in your salvation, know that truly Jesus Christ is your Lord. Know that he truly has saved you. Then this is your answer. How? And speaking of knowing, gnosko, Christ, there's a difference between knowing him and knowing him. There's head knowledge versus heart knowledge. And you know this to be true if you think about it. There's thousands of people out there that throw Jesus' name around, that claim to know Jesus, and the fact that they're far from him, you see that at the end of the Sermon on the Mount. They know facts about him, they know things about his life, they know what the Bible says about him, and sadly, those pieces of information never come to a personal relationship. The personal reality of their heart to his. And the truth about him stays in their head, and it doesn't filter down about 12 or 13 inches to their heart. And Jesus refers to people like this in Matthew chapter 15, verse 8. This people honors me with their lips, but their heart is far from me, he said. But in vain they worship me. In vain they're doing all this stuff, teaching as doctrines of precepts of men. They're just repeating what all the people say. Just walk forward and say the prayer, and God will bless you in this life. But even as Christians, even as true believers, who most of us are, we all struggle in some way with this. Many times we start to substitute religion with the relationship. We get into a groove and into doing church. And how often do we really think we're just doing Christian things with Christian people? With a Christian result. So we need to be warned here to not treat Jesus like a rabbit's foot, not treat Jesus like a get out of jail free card. Jesus is not fire insurance. Jesus is not there to help you have a better life, a better place, a better afterlife. No, many people appreciate facts about Jesus and they want head knowledge and they want what they want. But they won't submit to him. That's why obedience is the key to a submitted life to him. There's a difference between intellectual assent and saving faith, because you need to repent and turn and submit to him, not add him. It's submission, not addition. He's not just your Savior, he's your Lord. And you're a slave unto him. Your entire life is his. And if you live that way, he gives you peace and joy that surpasses understanding. Do you really know him that way? Do you really love him that way? Do you spend time with him? Do you want to follow him? Do you have a relationship with him? Our life as a believer doesn't merely just add Jesus. Our life is Jesus. Philippians 3:8, Paul says, I count all things to loss as a loss in view of the surpassing value of knowing, gnosko, Christ as my Lord, for whom I have suffered the loss of all things, that's earthly things, and I count those rubbish, those are garbage, so that I may gain Christ. To know him is to gain him. And to know him in the biblical sense is to have an intimate relationship with him. And to have that relationship with him is to walk in a way that you are seeking him and knowing more about him and fellowshipping with him and obeying him and bringing glory to his name. This is what God's desired from the beginning. That's why Jesus quoted Deuteronomy 6 in Matthew 22. He said to him, you shall love the Lord your God with what? All your heart, all your soul, with all your mind. That's what he wants. Do you love him that way? Do you love him with all that? Do you obey him? This verse is saying, this is the way you can really know. You can have a settled hope that you have come to know him in an intimate way if you keep his commandments. That's the standard for the believer's assurance of their salvation. Number two in your outlines is the proof of assurance, verse 4 and 5. What's the proof? And this might step on some of our toes, but this is not saying perfectly because we're all still in the flesh. But look what it says, verse 4. The one who says, I've come to know him in an intimate way and does not keep his commandments is a liar. He's the one Jesus said to build his house on sand. The truth is not in him. Not that you mess up sometimes, but that's who you're known to be. You're known by this. And verse 5 says, but whoever keeps his word, in him the love of God has truly been perfected. By this we know that we are in him. So this is saying, this is the proof of assurance. And there's two ways. There's one way, the liar. There's the other way, the obedient one. So the first verse, verse 3, he set the barometer. He put the watermark. He put the plumb line. He put the threshold. He put a standard for assurance. And then he moves to a litmus test so you can evaluate your own life and I can evaluate my own life. This is the proof of our assurance. And the way you evaluate that, the way you know if you're truly knowing him, is if you obey his commandments. The apostle looks at the contrast, the liar and the obedient. The first one is the liar, verse 4. The one who says, I've come to know him and does not keep his commandments is a liar and the truth is not in him. This person is a liar. Why? Because they say they know him, which means they love him, and then they don't follow him. They say they love him and don't obey him. So in that sense, the relationship that they say they have with him is fake. It's a lie. Look with me at John chapter 7. John chapter 7, verse 18. It says, he who speaks from himself seeks his own glory. But he who is seeking the glory of the one who sent him, he is true. And there is no unrighteousness in him. Verse 19, did not Moses give you the law, Jesus says, and yet none of you carries out the law. He's talking to the religious leaders, and he's telling the religious leaders of that day, you're trying to make yourselves out to your appearance of being righteous, and you're trying to add a bunch of more laws so that you can keep those laws, but the laws that Moses handed down, you don't obey those.
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11: I'm Pastor Ian of Cordova Church in Sacramento, and God, I just pray for this city. I just pray for the work that you're doing here. I pray for the good people that you've put here to gather together in your name. Let us hear you, Lord. Let us wait on you. Let us listen to you, and then let us love you. And out of that love, let us love this city. Let us love the communities that we are in, our families, our workplaces, our neighborhoods. Lord, you've given us work to do, and you are making that call clear. Lord, I pray for those that are hurting, that are broken, that are hungry in this community. Let us be your hands and feet. Let us notice them and let us love them with your love. Lord, we thank you for the work that you have done, the faithfulness that you have given us to remind us who you are. Let us know your name. Amen.
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13: In 1862, Abraham Lincoln signed the Morrill Act, helping states create colleges focused on agriculture, mechanics, science, and practical education. The principle was not centralized control, it was opportunity. Lincoln's Morrill Act reminds us that America can support education without surrendering education to Washington. Why did it matter? Because a free nation needs citizens equipped to work, build, steward, and govern themselves. Scripture gives work a sacred weight. In Genesis, God placed man in the garden to work it and to keep it. Proverbs honors the one who works his land. Paul warns against idleness and calls believers to earn their bread. Why does that still matter today? Because education should form capable people under God, not dependent subjects under bureaucracy.
14: This is Seth Leibson for townhall.com. Few great speeches last. We still study and know, or at least recognize, a line or two from perhaps a dozen of them, from Pericles to Lincoln, from Martin Luther King to Ronald Wilson Reagan. Secretary of State Marco Rubio delivered such a speech last week, and its heft speaks to its durability, its importance to its endurance. Rubio, the Trump administration's in-house intellectual carrying the portfolio for ideological threats to the West, spoke on the resurgence of political terrorism. He punctured all the progressive historians' narratives, namely that political violence and terrorism is and has been the unique province of the right. He detailed the history of terrorism, from Marxist inspiration to Islamism, to their toxic confluence constituting the Red-Green Axis. Then he released a report on Cuba as the fount of an unprecedented wave of left-wing terrorism in America and throughout the world. Few have understood political violence and its intellectual roots as well as Secretary Rubio. To defeat it, we need to heed the teachings of the good Secretary.
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18: 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Are you ready to dive deeper into God's Word? The Sermon on the Mount is Jesus' foundational teaching on what life in the kingdom of God looks like. Found in the Gospel of Matthew, it moves beyond outward religion and speaks directly to the heart, our motives, and our dependence on God. At its core, the Sermon on the Mount reveals both the holiness of God and our need for grace, while also showing the kind of life that grows out of genuine relationship with Him. We hope it brings you fresh insight, practical wisdom, and a deeper understanding of God's truth. At Gold River Calvary Chapel, our desire is to encourage others in their relationship with Jesus. We believe that Jesus is the answer to the issues we all face every day. It's our belief that as we draw closer to Jesus, we also grow in strength, joy, and peace. And it all starts with prayer and with the study of God's Word. So thank you for joining us. Now here's today's message.
19: So we're actually in the middle section in the Sermon on the Mount where Jesus gives us 6 sayings. 6 sayings. He says something like, you've heard it said, or it was said, but I say to you. And this, the but I say to you part, that's the best part. It's the real truth of the gospel. It's the real truth of the word of God. But I say to you, anytime Jesus says something to you, listen to it. Listen to it. He already said, as I said, we've spoken about anger and lust and adultery, and now he teaches about divorce, but really about marriage. Really about marriage. God cares deeply about marriage. Very deeply about marriage. So it's necessary for him to teach us about divorce as well. Here's what Jesus says, Matthew chapter 5, verses 31 and 32. It was also said, this is Jesus speaking, whoever divorces his wife, let him give her a certificate of divorce. Here it is. But I say to you, that everyone who divorces his wife, except on the ground of sexual immorality, makes her commit adultery, and whoever marries a divorced woman commits adultery. Divorce is a very tender, painful topic. I've seen the pain in others in divorce, and I've experienced it myself. Jesus, in Jesus' day, divorce, you may not know this, you may not be aware of it, but in Jesus' day, divorce was pervasive. Jesus brings up this topic because the scribes and the Pharisees, our favorite people, had perverted the law, the Mosaic law. And divorce had become an instrument, really, of cruelty against wives. They used the law, they perverted the law to take advantage of women. There's a big debate going on in Jesus' time about divorce, what was permissible according to the law and what was not permissible. So they hearken back to the Old Testament in Deuteronomy 24, verse 1. And this is what it says. When a man takes a wife and marries her, if then she finds no favor in his eyes because he has found some indecency in her, if you're an underliner, you can underline that word, indecency, found some indecency in her, and he writes her a certificate of divorce and puts it in her hand and sends her out of his house, and she departs out of his house. So the question became, what are these indecencies? What are these indecencies that he finds in her that are grounds for divorce? And there were two schools of thought kind of predominantly in that culture at that time. The most popular one was the liberal interpretation of what an indecency is. That was Rabbi Hillel. And he basically gave men free license to divorce virtually for any reason. If your wife embarrassed you, even if you deserve to be embarrassed, if she burned your dinner, if she talked, if your wife talked about your parents, if she was friendly with another man in public, if she watched too many chick flicks. Unacceptable. Get rid of her. But the men had no such restrictions at all. If a husband wanted to use the services of a prostitute, no problem. That was not considered adultery. It was only considered adultery for the husband if he had sex with a married Jewish woman. But if the wife had any sex outside of marriage, it was considered adultery. Now Jesus sets the record straight. He says, but I say to you, any sexual activity outside of marriage by the man or the woman breaks the marriage covenant. It's as simple as that. Some of you may have been like me, a failure at marriage. It's painful. It's painful for me to stand up here and talk to you about it, but I just want you to know, I know you thought I was perfect, but only Jesus is perfect. You may have been like me, and you've blown it. You've blown it big time in the past, and you got divorced. Maybe you gave in to sexual sin. Maybe you thought you were supposed to keep getting married over and over and over until you got it right. And now you mourn over all of that. And you feel guilt. Guilt can be really debilitating. Don't let it do that to you. If you're in Christ, you are forgiven. You have a Savior. He loves you. He knows your name. Jesus takes a broken people, a broken person, a rebellious person, a people like us, with all of our flaws, our weaknesses, our despicableness. And he transforms us and cleanses us from the inside out. Brothers and sisters, that's grace. If you've been through a divorce, or if you feel like your marriage is hard, really hard, then this discussion probably makes you wince a little bit. It makes me wince. But that's good. That's good for us. Because that's the way that we are driven back to the throne of God. When we go through a brokenness of some kind, in this case, a bad marriage, a failed marriage, however you want to say it, the purpose of that, in a sense, whenever we're in a trial of any kind, is to drive us back to the Lord. Drive us back to the Lord. You say, well, I've done that like 40 times in the last month. Go 41. Go 42. Go every day. Go every minute if you have to. I had a pastor friend of mine once say that I wouldn't have a prayer life if it wasn't for all the sin that I'm asked to be forgiven of. It's really true. Probably the most truthful thing he ever told me. The purpose of the entire Word of God is to drive us to Him, to tell us who He is. And when you do that, when you go to the Lord and you say, Lord, I have messed up big time, and I need your forgiveness, He will forgive you. He knows your heart. He loves to see a broken heart come to Him. Single, married, divorced, whatever it is, He wants to love us. It's a hard text. It's a very hard text. But don't run. Be still. Look to Jesus, no matter how much it may hurt. No matter how much you feel convicted, don't run. Turn to Him. Open your heart to Him. Whatever your situation is, just stay in the Word. Stay with Jesus. Stay in a prayerful mode and let God do His work in you. That's the way you will know His love, and you will know it. You will get an answer. You will realize that you have been forgiven. Anybody in here need to be forgiven? Those of you that didn't raise your hand, I got a mirror for you to look at. Divorce is not the unpardonable sin. But Jesus is saying that it's very serious. Marriage is very serious. But he says only adultery, and later Paul talks about abandonment as the grounds for divorce. Now notice, he doesn't say if there is adultery in the marriage that you should and must divorce. That's not what he says. Absolutely not. Because if that were true, everyone would be divorced, because Jesus says that even lust in your mind and heart is adultery. So everybody would be divorced in this room. Everybody watching online. But that's not what he says. He says it's a permissible grounds for divorce, but it's not a mandatory thing to go and get divorced. Some people here this morning have a good marriage. You've had a good one for a very, very long time. And maybe there are some who are married right now, and maybe you want to get out of it because it's a hard place. It's a hard place to be. And there's single people here, and for some, that may be a hard place. It's been difficult. You go home and there's nobody there. Maybe you feel rejected, alone. And there are people here who have been divorced. And nobody but you and Jesus know that pain. And there are people here who've been through a divorce and been remarried, some maybe even multiple times. If you're married and you've got a good one, hold on. Hold on to it. You should rise up every morning and thank God. His amazing and wonderful and miraculous gift has been laid upon you guys. If you're in a marriage and you're looking to get out of it, I want to put a big red stop sign in front of you. Maybe you think your marriage is dead. My advice is to pray very, very, very hard. Do everything that you can to change things. Are you sure? Are you sure that your marriage cannot come alive again? I know a Savior who specializes in resurrection. A Savior who specializes in making all things new. You say, oh, that's impossible. You have no idea. I don't know. I think there's a scripture that says all things are possible in Christ Jesus. You know who that Savior is. If you're single and you want to be married, I understand that. God has planted that desire in your heart. And I want to say to you that God has immense love for you. And everything in your life is from His hand. Everything in your life is from His hand. You can trust Him. If you've been through divorce because of sin, I want to say to you again, you have been forgiven. Go to Him. God is with you where you are. He's not looking for a bunch of perfect people. He came for sinners like you and me. In fact, when He walked this earth, that's all He found. Sinners like you and me. God is where you are. You can't remake the past. And you shouldn't dwell in the past as well. God works in you, and He's working in you right now, right where you are. In John 4, you find Jesus. He meets that famous woman at the well. You ever think about her? Here's this woman. You know, she had that job of, I don't know how they carry those big buckets of water, but it's a hot day and everything. She thinks, like, this is just a day like any other day. I got to go do this drudgery, you know. I got to go to the well, and I got to draw the water from the well. And she goes there, and she's doing that, and guess what? Jesus is there, and He's thirsty. And He asks her for a drink of water, and you know the story. Well, they have a conversation. I don't want to go through the whole thing, but in the course of their conversation, He finds out, actually He knows, that she's been through multiple marriages. And He says to her that the man that she's with now is not her husband. And what does Jesus say? What does He say? Does He say, you're going to go to hell, and I'm going to make sure that you never see heaven, and I don't want anything to do with you? Is that what He says? No. He's kind to her. He's loving to her. And she told all her friends about Him. And she became a witness for Him. She went back to that village and told everybody. And there was like a revival going on just because of that encounter at the well. And because of the forgiveness that He gave her. And I believe that her heart became inseparable from Jesus. She was completely changed by the forgiveness. I'm not even sure if she really, really, at that moment, understood who Jesus is until it dawned on her on her way back to the village. At some point, she got it. And she felt new. She had hope. She knew her future looked completely different. Or you can go to John 8. And there's a woman who's caught in adultery. And, you know, these men grab her and take her there, and they're about to stone her. Adultery was punishable by death. And they're ready to kill her, but Jesus becomes her bodyguard. And he stands between her and these men that have rocks in their hands, and his eyes looks at them. He meets these condemners, and they know that he knows about them. And they slink away one by one by one. And then Jesus stands up and says to her, "Woman, where are they?" This is John 8, verse 10. "Woman, where are they? Has no one condemned you?" And she said, "No, no one, Lord." And Jesus said, "Neither do I condemn you." Oh, come on. Does it get any better than that? "Neither do I condemn you. Go, and from now on, sin no more." That's Jesus. That's the heart of Jesus. That's the heart of Jesus for you and me. He doesn't condemn her. Romans 8, 1. "Therefore there now is no condemnation for those who are in Christ Jesus." There's no condemnation. You may feel condemned. You may feel that you deserve to be condemned. Well, you're right. But in Christ, you're not condemned. You're forgiven. All this stuff must have really bothered the Pharisees, because they bring it up again to Jesus in Matthew 19, verse 3. "And the Pharisees came up to Jesus and tested him by asking, 'Is it lawful to divorce one's wife for any cause?'" That was their way, right? "Yeah, she burned my toast this morning." And then Jesus answers their question. He says in verse 4, "Have you not read that he who created them from the beginning made them male and female?" And then he says in verse 5, "Therefore a man shall leave his father and his mother and hold fast to his wife, and the two shall become one flesh." So they are no longer two, but one flesh. "What therefore God has joined together, let not man separate." Jesus goes right to Genesis 2. It's God's design for marriage. The gospel changes us. It doesn't change us by coercion. It doesn't change us by some kind of criticism or judgment. The gospel changes us because of God's power of his unconditional love for us. We have been loved into the kingdom because we were broken and needy and lost and dark and full of sin and didn't know how to live. And we realized the only place we could go is to go to Jesus. And then he loved you, and he accepted you, and he forgave you. Unconditional love. It's the love that we really must offer to our spouse. If you don't do that, you're going to be stuck. Your relationship's going to be stuck. To love unconditionally, here's how you know whether or not you really love your spouse. You know you love your spouse when you want what your spouse wants, even though you don't want it. That's unconditional love. And you'll love whatever that thing is that your spouse wants that you don't want. You'll end up loving that. And more than that, you'll end up loving your spouse more because of the difference. That's oneness. Am I getting too far out there for you guys? You want the other's way. More precisely, to know that ultimately the other person's way is your way. I mean, isn't it true that what we really want at heart is harmony in our marriage? Absolutely. We don't always have it. That turns us back to prayer. God cares so much about marriage because marriage serves as a living, breathing illustration of the great and true and lasting marriage, which is between God and his people, between the marriage of Christ and his bride, which is the church. That's why Satan hates marriage. That's why he tries to pervert it. That's why he attacks marriage so much. Because godly marriage points us beyond our love for each other, which is beautiful, but it points us to the sacrificial love of Jesus Christ.

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2: Listen, our adultery, and he says to each and every one of us, you are mine. I love you. I love her. I love him, and I will not let them go. Hallelujah. What a Savior. So whatever your situation is in marriage, come with your sins and commit in marriage. Come with the sins that you may have in singleness, because Jesus will receive you with open arms. He wants to receive you with open arms right now, whatever, married or not. And know this, there's going to be a day when he will make us into a beautiful bride. We may not be there yet, but he's going to make us into that. And we're going to be unblemished and unstained and holy and righteous and sinless before him. It's all about his love for you and for me. To God be the glory forever and ever. Amen.
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6: I'm Pastor Larry Condit at Capital Free Will Baptist Church in North Highlands. Heavenly Father, we come in Jesus' name. We ask you, God the Holy Spirit, right now, that someone out there that's hurting, that's in need of encouragement, would feel the prayer that comes from heaven. As we know, the Holy Spirit came down from heaven, and we're asking that we will receive that gift into our life. It'll be a transforming life. We'll be a new person, transformed and made alive, because the Bible says we can not only be born of our mother, we can be born of God. And I pray this for every person in the listening ear. I pray for KFIA. We pray for this 710 station, that Lord, that there will be many souls saved in heaven that found Christ. And we ask this in your name, Lord Jesus. Praise God. Hallelujah. We will always be praying for you. Let us pray with you now.
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1: This may sound odd to hear in our self-absorbed culture, but worship is not about making us feel good. It's about honoring and pleasing the Lord. Certainly, we gain tremendous benefit from worshiping. I mean, our souls crave worship. We were created to worship. Our need for worship is so strong, in fact, that we will worship almost anything if the better alternative is not available to us. By definition, in order for worship to be worship, though, it needs to be about honoring and pleasing the one worshiped. It matters who and how we worship. The act of worshiping is not the goal or the object of worship. The one worshiped is the object of worship, the goal of worship. To truly honor and please the one that we worship, that worship needs to be done the way the one worshiped wants it done. The one worshiped determines what is acceptable worship, not the worshiper. Commenting on the worship of God, N.T. Wright, he said, "The closer you get to the truth, the clearer becomes the beauty, and the more you will find worship welling up within you. That's why theology and worship belong together. The one isn't just a head trip. The other isn't just emotion." He was making the point that the more we know about God, the more we will be inspired to worship Him. And worship that is truly life-changing and God-pleasing will be anchored in the truth of Scripture. See, in worship, both passion and method matter. Both authenticity and technique, both heart and head, both feelings and the truth of Scripture. In the story today, David will wrestle with this tension between passion and method, authenticity and technique, heart and head, feelings and the truth of Scripture in his worship of the Lord. We're picking up in 2 Samuel chapter 5, verse 6 this morning. And it says, "The king, David, and his men marched to Jerusalem to attack the Jebusites who lived there. The Jebusites said to David, 'You'll not get in here. Even the blind and the lame can ward you off.' They thought, 'David cannot get in here.' Nevertheless, David captured the fortress of Zion, which is the city of David." The conquering of the city of Jerusalem would end up being one of the most significant accomplishments of David's reign as king when we consider the political and the religious implications that it would have going forward in history. See, Jerusalem is arguably the most important city in the world because of its significance to three of the world's major religions. There's not another piece of real estate on this planet that has been more prized and fought over than the city of Jerusalem. Jerusalem is important to Jews. It's where the temple of the Lord was located. It's been the historical and political capital of their nation, Israel, off and on since the time of David. Jerusalem is important to Christians. Many important events from the life of Jesus took place in and around Jerusalem, including his crucifixion and his resurrection. Jerusalem is important for Muslims. Among other things, they believe their great prophet Muhammad rose to heaven at Jerusalem. Well, today, in our time, Jerusalem is considered a sacred place for well over half the people in this world. About 4 billion people. Well, in David's day, the city of Jerusalem was occupied and under the control of a people called the Jebusites. The Israelites had tried to conquer the city of Jerusalem before and failed. In the time of Joshua, during the conquest of the Promised Land, they tried and they failed. Again, in the time of the judges, they tried and they failed to maintain control of the city. Jerusalem has remained a foreign enclave in the middle of Israelite territory since that time when Joshua led the people initially into the promised land. Well, when David and his army march up to the gates of Jerusalem, obviously intending to attack the city, the Jebusites, feeling very confident in their city's defenses, they say, "You'll not get in here. Even the blind and the lame can ward you off." The Jebusites, they had good reason to feel safe behind their city walls. They had remained secure against enemy attacks for centuries. Jerusalem is a well-fortified walled city. It's located at the top of this ridge, surrounded on three sides by steep valleys. The city could really only be approached from one side, making it very difficult for an enemy to assault them. Well, the city of Jerusalem, it had a vulnerability, though, that David took advantage of. The Gihon Spring was the city's primary water supply. And to ensure that the city continued to have access to that water when the city gates were shut and an enemy was besieging them, the Jebusites had dug a deep shaft, some 50 feet deep, down to a tunnel that connected to the Gihon Spring. And then they would lift water up through this shaft into their city. Well, when this auxiliary access to their water supply was discovered, David sent his men into the tunnel and up the shaft and into the city and conquered them that way. Verse 9 says, David then took up residence in the fortress and called it the City of David. He built up the area around it from the terraces inward. So David, he made Jerusalem the capital city of the nation of Israel, and he set about strengthening the fortifications that were already there. And then in verse 10, it says, and he became more and more powerful because the Lord God Almighty was with him. David was a gifted leader and possessed a tremendous creative mind, developing military stratagems, writing poetry, composing music, designing architecture, and so forth. But what made David so incredibly successful and effective is what is said here at the end of verse 10, the Lord God was with him. This was the secret sauce of his life. And this too will be the secret sauce of your life, the Lord being with you and in your life. That brings us to 2 Samuel chapter 6 and the story that we really want to settle in on this morning for our Bible study. Verse 1, it says, David again brought together all the able-bodied young men of Israel, 30,000. He and all his men went to Baalah in Judah to bring up from there the Ark of God, which is called by the name of the Lord Almighty, who is enthroned between the cherubim on the Ark. So after establishing Jerusalem as the political center of Israel, David, he also wants to establish Jerusalem as the spiritual center of Jerusalem. His heart's desire is to put the Lord at the center of Israel's life. For David, even though he's king, he still sees the Lord as Israel's true king. David believes a key to doing this is to bring the Ark of the Covenant, which represented God's throne, to Jerusalem. He shared that vision with his officers and his commanders and with the elders of Israel, and they all agreed, "Oh yeah, this is awesome. Let's do it." David then sent word throughout the land of Israel, inviting everyone to come and join him in this great endeavor, and thousands of people responded. The Ark of the Covenant was the most sacred object of the Israelites. It was the symbol of God's presence among his people. It identified Israel as the people of the Lord God Yahweh, who had made himself known to them in this special way, had pledged himself to be their God and they his people. The Ark of the Covenant was the heart of the tabernacle, where it was placed in this special innermost room called the Holy of Holies. The Ark of the Covenant was a rectangular box made of acacia wood, measuring about 4 feet by 2 feet by 2 feet. The entire box was covered inside and out with pure gold. The lid, which was called the mercy seat or the atonement cover, it was made of solid gold with two gold cherubim on the top, facing each other with their wings stretched out over the cover. The ark was carried on long gold-covered poles inserted in rings at the four corners of the ark. And this way, no one would ever touch the ark directly, for if anyone touched the ark, they would be struck dead. The ark symbolized the throne of the Lord, the great God who dwelt among his people. David assembled his finest soldiers as an honor guard to lead this grand procession. The Ark of the Covenant had been kept at the house of a man named Abinadab in Kiriath Jearim, also known as Baalah, two names referring to the same place. It had been put there during the time of Samuel's leadership, and then it stayed there through all of Saul's reign as king, some 42 years. So for some 50 years or so, it had been at this place, basically in obscurity. They set the ark of God on a new cart and brought it from the house of Abinadab, which was on the hill. Uzzah and Ahio, sons of Abinadab, were guiding the new cart with the ark of God on it, and Ahio was walking in front of it. David and all Israel were celebrating with all their might before the Lord, with castanets, harps, lyres, timbrels, sistrums, and cymbals. The journey from Abinadab's house to Jerusalem would be about 9 miles. They placed the ark on a new cart being pulled by oxen and began transporting it towards Jerusalem. Without question, David had the best of intentions here, probably thinking the use of a brand new cart showed special honor to the Lord. David's method of transporting the ark didn't follow the procedures found in the Bible, in the books of Moses, though. Instead, David was actually following the same procedures that the Philistines had used back in 1 Samuel 6 when they placed the ark on a new cart to return it to Israel. This will prove to have been a mistake. Abinadab's sons, Ahio and Uzzah, they directed this delicate operation of transporting the ark. Ahio, he walked in the front of the ark. Uzzah walked behind, both keeping a careful eye on everything. It says that David and all those present were celebrating with all of their might before the Lord. I mean, what a great word picture that is, isn't it? I mean, David, he's leading all of the people present in this enthusiastic, passionate worship celebration. This is a dream come true for many of the people in Israel. It's the day they have been praying for, that they have been longing for. The ark, the most sacred symbol of the Lord's presence, is going to be put center stage in their nation. This is going to be one of the most glorious, joyous, memorable days in Israel's history. And then suddenly, without warning, tragedy strikes. Verse 6. It says, when they came to the threshing floor of Nacon, Uzzah reached out and took hold of the ark of God because the oxen stumbled. The Lord's anger burned against Uzzah because of his irreverent act. Therefore, God struck him down and he died there before the ark of God. I mean, as they came to the threshing floor of a man named Nacon, the oxen, they stumbled a little. And Uzzah, just instinctively, without even thinking, he reaches out and he steadies the ark to keep it from slipping off of the cart. It says the Lord's anger burned against Uzzah because of his irreverent act. He struck him down and he died there beside the ark. I mean, just try to imagine that. I mean, the music is playing and people are dancing and celebrating and singing and shouting. And this happens and the music, it falls silent, the dancing stops, the singing voice is quiet. This awkward silence fills the air. Everyone's eyes focus on this man lying dead on the ground. And then all of their eyes turn and they look at David, King David, for explanation. Then David was angry because the Lord's wrath had broken out against Uzzah, and to this day that place is called Perez Uzzah. David is angry. Why is he angry? Who's he angry with? Well, he's angry with God. He feels betrayed. David believed he was doing a good thing by bringing this ark to Jerusalem. He was doing his best to do it in a way that would bring honor to the Lord. He thought the Lord would be pleased with what he was doing. But the Lord has turned against him and his efforts, and in this very unexpected and extreme way. In the case of David, I believe he's also angry with himself. See, he feels responsible for the death of this man. It was David's idea to bring the ark to Jerusalem. If David had not tried to move the ark, Uzzah would still be alive. David's tender conscience was saying to him, "This is all my fault." Verse 9, David was afraid of the Lord that day and said, "How can the ark of the Lord ever come to me?" So David's anger is also accompanied by fear. David's afraid of the Lord. What happened to Uzzah was unexpected and out of character with what David thought he knew about the Lord. He feels confused. He feels uncertain. He's insecure. He's not sure about any of this anymore. He also feels discouraged. He says, "How can the ark of the Lord ever come to me now?" So in verse 10, he was not willing to take the ark of the Lord to be with him in the city of David. Instead, he took it to the house of Obed-Edom, the Gittite. So David, he calls the whole thing off. And they leave the ark at Obed-Edom's place, which was probably, you know, the nearest place so they could put the ark at the moment. And I can't help but wonder what Obed-Edom is thinking. He's probably thinking, "Why does it have to be put in my yard? I don't want to die. Put it in Bob's yard." But says the ark of the Lord remained in the house of Obed-Edom the Gittite for 3 months, and the Lord blessed him and his entire household. Having the ark at Obed-Edom's place, it turned out to be a huge blessing for him. We're not given any specifics, but the blessings were so apparent that everyone knew that the Lord's good hand was upon him. Obed-Edom's crops are flourishing. His livestock are healthy and having lots of little ones. He received an unexpected inheritance from a long-forgotten aunt, perhaps. He won the lottery. His future is so bright that he has to start wearing shades. Now, King David was told, "The Lord has blessed the household of Obed-Edom and everything he has because of the ark of God." So David went to bring up the ark of God from the house of Obed-Edom to the city of David with rejoicing. So David, he hears that the Lord has been blessing the house of Obed-Edom because of the ark, and it encourages him to go ahead with his plan to bring the ark to Jerusalem. This time, though, he's going to do it by the book. Look at what David is recorded to have said in the parallel account of these events found in the book of 1 Chronicles. 1 Chronicles 15:13. David said, "It was because you, the Levites, did not bring it up the first time that the Lord our God broke out in anger against us. We did not inquire of him about how to do it in the prescribed way." So the priests and Levites consecrated themselves in order to bring up the ark of the Lord, the God of Israel. And the Levites carried the ark of God with the poles on their shoulders as Moses had commanded in accordance with the word of the Lord. The ark was to be carried on these special poles that were for that purpose, were inserted into the rings at the four corners of the ark. Only men from the tribe of Levi consecrated for this task were to be those who would carry the ark. David has learned that passion alone is not enough. Good intentions and sincerity and enthusiasm alone are not enough. There are rules, procedures, methods, techniques, laws, theology that needs to be respected and followed. It matters how it's done, and not simply that it's done. The worship of the Lord, it's not a free-for-all, anything-goes kind of thing. Worship is not about making us feel good. It's about honoring and pleasing the Lord. And the one worshipped is the one who determines what's acceptable worship, not the worshiper. You know, it's the same with our salvation, isn't it? 1 Timothy 2:5, Paul wrote, "For there is one God and one mediator between God and mankind, the man Jesus Christ, who gave himself as a ransom for all people." Everyone is invited to come into a relationship with God, but that relationship needs to be through the one mediator that God has provided, Jesus Christ. When those who were carrying the ark of the Lord had taken six steps, he sacrificed a bull and a fatted calf. Wearing a linen ephod, David was dancing before the Lord with all his might, while he and all Israel were bringing up the ark of the Lord with shouts and the sound of trumpets. I want us to see that here is David. He's dancing before the Lord with all of his might. This tremendous celebration is taking place again. See, there's still tremendous passion being expressed in David's worship of the Lord. See, respecting procedure and theology, it doesn't ruin worship, making it cold and lifeless. In fact, doing things the way the Lord tells us to do them actually brings true freedom and joy and security to our lives and to our worship. Skip to verse 17. It says, "They brought the ark of the Lord and set it in its place inside the tent that David had pitched for it. And David sacrificed burnt offerings and fellowship offerings before the Lord. After he had finished sacrificing the burnt offerings and fellowship offerings, he blessed the people in the name of the Lord Almighty. Then he gave a loaf of bread, a cake of dates, and a cake of raisins to each person in the whole crowd of Israelites, both men and women, and all the people went to their homes." It was an incredible day. And Jerusalem is now the center of both the political life of Israel and also the spiritual life of Israel. Jerusalem will be, from this day forward, a very special place, not only for Israel, but for all the world. In closing this morning, the model prayer that Jesus gave us, commonly known as the Lord's Prayer, it begins this way in Matthew 6:9. "Our Father in heaven, hallowed be your name." In these opening words, Jesus, he teaches us first that we can have an intimate relationship with God as our Father. This was a central truth of Jesus' teaching and his mission. He came to create a new kind of relationship with us, with God through himself. God can be our Father and we his children through Jesus. We can approach God and have a relationship with him as our Father. In these opening words, Jesus, he also teaches us to have a deep, reverent respect for God. "Hallowed be your name," or "holy is your name." God's holiness has not changed. He's still the Lord God Almighty who looks at the earth and it trembles. He touches the mountains and they smoke. Jesus, he covers us with his perfect self so that we can approach holy God and have an intimate Our Father kind of relationship. Hebrews 4:16 says, "Let us then approach God's throne of grace with confidence so that we may receive mercy and find grace to help us in our time of need." See, you remember the Ark of the Covenant, it represented God's throne for the Israelites under the Old Covenant. And in this story that we've looked at, even a man with good intentions, when he reached out and he touched that throne, he was struck dead. The holiness of God is a terrifying thing. And all of the symbols of the Old Covenant, they taught the people in those days that they could not approach holy God. But under the new covenant that Jesus Christ has established through his own life and death and resurrection, we can approach God's throne of grace with confidence. We can touch it without fear and receive mercy and find grace to help us.
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11: You know, the scripture says that in everything you do, do as unto the Lord. 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
11: We are in 1 Chronicles 16. We're going to start at verses 37 is where we left off, looking at the reign of King David in the Old Testament and seeing his life and big moment when they dedicated the Ark of the Covenant there in Jerusalem, and prophetic moment as Israel has been restored back to their God is the picture there, and the restoration of Israel, which has been promised by God for them to come. Jeremiah 31, 32 just lines right up with the covenant that we're looking at tonight, because we're looking at the Davidic covenant tonight. And Jeremiah 31 is all about the new covenant in Christ and the promise that God will restore Israel. And that was so encouraging for Jeremiah, because remember, he was watching Israel backslide away from God, and it looked hopeless. It looked totally hopeless. His cousin came and saw him and says, hey, uncle wants to sell the property, and you're the guy, you're the nearest kin, do you want to buy it? And the Lord said to Jeremiah, buy it, because I'm bringing the people back. And then he has promise after promise for an everlasting kingdom for the people of Israel. And it's incredible. His promises are based on his goodness. They're just based on his goodness. And we're going to see that tonight in the Davidic covenant. David recognizes the mercy of God. And this covenant is a very, very important covenant, because it points us to Jesus, and it is based in Jesus. Each covenant is important and points us to Christ. Every single one of the covenants of the Old Testament is fulfilled in Jesus. And Jesus brings to his church all the covenants. And the covenant of God is yes and amen. I mean, that's what Paul tells us. The promises of God, which are the covenants, are yes and amen, and much more than just the covenants, because God has many promises, doesn't he? Well, faith comes by hearing the word of God, so that's why we're here. Let's jump right in. David is setting the house in order, so to speak. He's establishing here worship in Jerusalem. We've already looked at a lot of the organization. Remember, a 24-hour-a-day choir singing before the Lord at the Ark of the Covenant, that when anytime somebody wanted to come in and worship and pray, there was a choir there to help. And so worship is important to God. We're going to see that here. It's super important to God. We know that the angels worship before his throne day and night, and you and I are going to have that opportunity to worship the Lord. And in fact, you know, the scripture says that in everything you do, do as unto the Lord. Like, serve the Lord with gladness. And it doesn't matter what the job is, it's a form of worship if you're doing it from the heart, motivated in love for God. If you're doing it from the heart, motivated in love for God, that is an incredible thing. You can raise your kids that way and have that kind of fruit. You can go to work that way and have that attitude. Lord, it's unto you. It is unto you that I serve and work. So here we're looking at verse 37 is where we're picking up in chapter 16. And it says, so he, that is David, left Asaph and his brothers there before the Ark of the Covenant of the Lord to minister before the Ark regularly as every day's work required. And so it was established that there would be a constant labor going on around this place of worship, and that Jerusalem would be the place you would want to go to worship the Lord, where the Ark of the Covenant was. But it wasn't just there that worship was established, and which is interesting. And like I said, this is stuff I'm still chewing on and pondering, because it really does open up a whole lot of interesting things about Bible prophecy when we see the history of Israel and how history does repeat itself. And God does establish principles and work that he's doing through his patriarchs. In fact, God says, I do nothing unless I speak through the mouth of my prophets. So if it hasn't been spoken, then don't expect it to happen. God always speaks before he moves. Isn't that interesting? God always speaks before he moves. Take that in. And as we just are in the Word of God and we're studying his Word, it prepares us to know what's coming. He's already spoken it. There's no surprises. This world is guessing because they don't believe. They don't believe in the authority of the Word of God. But as we study the Word of God, we see its authority. We see its consistency in truth, not just in scientific truth or historical truth, but spiritual truth based in those things. The Lord says, come, let us reason together, you and I. He's the creator. Would he skip the sciences and not use them as a part of the confirmation of his work? It is a part of it. That's why we love science. History, so important, because it obviously, based in history, is the Bible. It's the most solid historic book in all the earth. There's not a better book out there on history, in human history, world history. It is the greatest book, hands down, as well as how we relate to God and know God. And so what has been established there is so important, because God is being the centerpiece of Jerusalem. Jerusalem is his place. It's his city, the city of God on Mount Zion, been prophesied. Verse 38, Obed-Edom, and Obed-Edom with his 68 brethren, including Obed-Edom, the son of Jeduthun. And remember, Jeduthun is one of the writers in the Psalms. You can read some Psalms that Jeduthun wrote, as well as Asaph. We read Asaph up there to start. These guys were spiritual leaders and worship leaders in Jerusalem in the days of David, and they wrote some great Psalms. And Hosa also, to be gatekeepers. A gatekeeper was an important position. It was the person who was, like, we might call him a church administrator. They not only guarded the things of the Lord and made sure that the worship that was happening was of the Lord and in the Lord, but they also would help facilitate and be there to help people with worship and where to go for this, that, or the other thing, as people were congregating from all around the country to come worship the Lord. The gatekeeper was a very important position. Temple leaders. Then verse 39, Zadok the priest with his brethren, the priests, before the tabernacle of the Lord at the high place that was in Gibeon. Now, you remember, Gibeon was not a Jewish city. Gibeon was the city of the Gibeonites. And the Gibeonites had made a peace treaty with Israel in the days of Joshua. And so they had peace with Israel since those days, and God took care of them. They served the Lord with the Levites, and they become, by this time and in the days of Solomon, they are hard workers in the house of the Lord. They bring the wood and the water for worship and service. So they would help in the house of the Lord, and they become really key and foundational in Israel's life. The Gibeonites. And so the tabernacle itself, the tent where the Ark of the Covenant was kept, was in Gibeon, but the Ark had been separated from it since the days of Eli, the high priest, and Samuel. When Samuel was just a boy, remember, the Ark of the Covenant was brought into the battle by the Philistines and then never returned to the tabernacle. Some Bible scholars speculate, and it's just speculation. We don't know why, but they speculate that maybe the Philistines had destroyed Shiloh. Now, there is in the book of Jeremiah a record of when Shiloh was destroyed. It says that he was going to destroy Jerusalem like Shiloh was destroyed. And so there's our reference that gives us that idea. I like knowing those little tidbits, like, why do the Bible scholars say? I always like that answer. Well, I found it reading in our devotions, going through Jeremiah. There it was. I will destroy Jerusalem like Shiloh was destroyed. Okay, so they take that verse there and they go, okay, that must have been when the Philistines had attacked Saul and killed Saul. And that dark day on Mount Gilboa, which is just north of Shiloh, and perhaps the tabernacle was destroyed at that time and then reconstructed or moved because of the threat. It was moved to the Gibeonites to protect it because the Gibeonites were not at war with the Philistines. And so it was protected there, and it stayed there for 80 years, 100 years. It was a total of 100 years that they were separated. But for a very long period, the Philistines were in control and were a threat. And so they kept the tabernacle in Gibeon. And in the days of David, the tabernacle stayed there. So Zadok, the high priest, and his priests would offer sacrifice in Gibeon. And then there was now sacrifice taking place in Jerusalem before the Ark of the Covenant. And so now you have two places for sacrifice for a season. But the main place was Gibeon. But obviously they offered sacrifices every six steps when they brought the Ark of the Covenant to Jerusalem. Okay, so it was there in Gibeon, it says in verse 40, to offer burnt offerings to the Lord on the altar of burnt offering regularly, morning and evening, and to do according to all that was written in the law of the Lord, which he commanded Israel. And with them, Heman and Jeduthun and the rest who were chosen, who were designated by name to give thanks to the Lord because his mercy endures forever. And so a choir in Gibeon, where sacrifices were made, and a choir in Jerusalem in the center there of the capital city of Israel, where David reigned, there was the Ark of the Covenant. And so with them, Heman and Jeduthun, to sound aloud with trumpets. I'm reading in verse 42. And the cymbals and the musical instruments of God. Now the sons of Jeduthun were gatekeepers. And this is, by the way, we're still down in Gibeon. Don't get confused. So we have a group of gatekeepers in Jerusalem and a group of gatekeepers in Gibeon. Then all the people departed, every man to his house, and David returned to bless his house. And I really think there's a point here. What's just happened? Well, they've been together for like 7 days, like a feast, you know, the Feast of Israel. A Feast of Israel lasts 7 days. And they've been worshiping the Lord there. They've been singing to the Lord. They've been praising his name. They've been offering sacrifice. And a natural product, a natural outcome in your life of spending time with the Lord and time with the Lord and his community, the church, will inspire you to bless your house. If you don't like the tone in your house, spend more time with God's people. Spend more time in his word. Spend more time in worship. It will change your house. That is no joke. I've seen it in my own life. When Amy and I were first married, you know, we were brand new newlyweds, and weekends were precious. Work was hard. Getting up every day and going to work. I was in construction and I was new at it, and I was like, my weekends were precious, and we decided we don't need to go to church every week. We can go when we want to go now. We're adults. And we decided, you know, let's just sleep in today. It's a Sunday. I know we've been going to church our whole lives. My dad's a pastor. Her dad's an elder. They were, you know, both of our families very involved at church. It was all about church. We decided, no, we don't need to go every week. Oh my goodness, our home began to fall apart so fast. We were stressed out about the bills. We were trying to communicate with one another. That's challenging. You know, she speaks in pink and I speak in blue. And we just did not understand each other and we needed an interpreter. And so we just looked at each other and it was just, I think, 3 weeks or less than I think. I only missed one or two Sundays before we're like, we got to go to church. And it was like, we were back and we were back on Wednesday night. It's like, you realize once you don't do it, how important it is when you do it. And if you've never done it, you don't know what you're missing. And so here, when it says that David went home to bless his house, that wasn't out of obligation. That was just simply being filled with the joy of the Lord. Been inspired by the living God. You can't help but keep your mouth going. You've been singing to God all week. This is incredible. I find that retreats and camps are the same way. They just fill us. I always feel sorry for those who've never been to a retreat or camp that is very, very Christ-focused. There are retreats and camps out there. They're about games and focusing on connecting with people, and they're man-focused, not our retreats. Our retreats are God-focused. It's about meeting with God. It's about being with God. And I just know that when our men's retreat happens, the men come back charged. And our marriage retreat, come back charged in your marriage. It's like, this is the Lord's marriage. This is the Lord's, and it feels so good. And you can't help but come back and bless your house. And I think of Mark, in the Gospel of Mark, it says that, I think it's chapter 2, that it was noised that Jesus was in the house. And I love that. That's the King James. I love that because there's all kinds of noise that comes out of our houses. And a lot of times it may be bickering or fighting, screaming across the house. Where are you? Have you done what you're supposed to do yet? You know, just all stressed out. You know, you can have just kind of stress rating out, or you can have a loud movie playing or the music playing. But man, when it's noise that Jesus is in the house, if that's what's coming out of your house, and it's a blessing. It's a witness. Neighbors hear it. They know it. You know, we know our neighbors. We know what's coming out of their house. They're great people. They don't yet know the Lord. So we're praying for them. They're great people. Yeah, if we were in their shoes, we'd be fighting because, you know, we're more stressed out people. I don't know because I don't hear them fighting ever. They don't seem to have that trouble. Praise God. But I know what's coming out of our house is a lot of love and a lot of joy. What happens here happens at home. That's how it works. Here is home. Home is here. You know, that's what I love about Calvary Chapel is Calvary Chapel start from a home Bible study, and it kind of keeps that feel, if you notice. It's like this could be a living room, and we could put some couches out, make it a little more comfortable, maybe a lazy boy. But we want you to stay awake. So, but that's why Calvary has that kind of feel. Is because it started in our living room, and that's not every Calvary Chapel's that way. It starts in a living room, and you're just having a Bible study and worship, and then it just kind of grows out of that, and so that's the kind of the feel and the focus that continues, and so that's where that flavor comes from. And so David returned and blessed his house. And I love that. You know, God's the same yesterday, today, and forever. You can learn from David's life, even though he lived 3,000 years ago. You can learn from his life and his relationship with the Lord. If you want God coming out of your house, you just got to get into worship, get into the things of the Lord. Let that be what you focus on at home, too. Make your house a sanctuary. If your house is always filled with trash, you know, racy movies, racy stuff constantly on, you know, like, I like the top 40 secular music. That's what drives me. I like to dance, you know, just so you've got all this secular music playing all the time. It will definitely affect your home. But man, when you make your home a sanctuary, Lord, this is your home. Out of this home will come worship and praise. Christian dance music, nothing wrong with that. I'll never forget, we left our teenagers alone. we went on a double date and we left our kids at home without us. And they were all teenagers. So there were six of them at the house. And so when we were coming back, it was, I don't know, 9:30 at night. It was a summer night. All the windows and door was opened and you could hear music thumping through the neighborhood. And you could hear the thumping of feet. And we pulled up going, what in the world? They're having a party and laughing. They were just laughing. And we go walking up and all of them. So they had two girls and a boy. And we had two boys and a girl. And they had paired up accordingly with partners, and they were swing dancing to Christian music, but, you know, like Toby Mac and, I don't know, they'll laugh at me because I can't think of all the bands they would be listening to, but they had a bunch of really, you know, upbeat, and they were laughing and filled with joy, and they were, Jonathan had learned how to swing dance, so he was teaching them all, and they were all over, they were so fun, so we ended up joining in and dancing with them. And it was just such a, I mean, that's what you want to find your teenagers doing when you come home. You surprise them like, oh my goodness, this is amazing. So many great memories from that time period. But anyway, it was noised that Jesus is in the house, and that's what we want for our homes. And you have to be purposeful and intentional. And yes, you have to be hard-nosed because your kids aren't going to ask for Jesus. That's not what the flesh does. No, but you just say, hey, we're going to, as for me and my house, we will serve the Lord. As long as you're using my money and under my roof, don't matter if you're 30 years old. It's my money and my roof. Get it? I'm an adult now. Right. When you have your roof and your money, you'll do what you want with that. When you're using my money and my roof, you'll do what I want with that because it's my money and my roof. It's real simple logic. You don't need a cave. They're adults. You can't make them. You don't have to make them. They can go out the door. I never locked them in the house, ever. That's dangerous. They've always wanted to stay in the house. And that's just good parenting. Just let them know this is how we're going to live. As for me and at my house, we will serve the Lord and serve the Lord with zeal and be intentional. And pray for your kids and watch the Lord work in their lives. And it's so exciting. There's nothing better than when you raise them that way. Because, you know, by the time they were teenagers, it wasn't, yeah, you had arguments, but not as many as you would have if you were just starting out. We walked with Christian principles in our home and they knew they weren't going to date. That's just not going to happen. You're going to court when it

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6: Welcome to Understanding Islam. Pastor Khadija was born in Iran and lived under the influence of Islam before coming to America and giving her life to Christ. Learn about the history and goal of Islam, the difference between Islam and Muslims, how Islam is affecting life in America, and a call for all believers to join together in the power of God's name to pray for Iran and the influence of Islam around the globe and right here at home. Let's bring healing, restoration, and freedom through Christ. Now, here's Pastor Khadija.
7: Well, hello everyone. This is Pastor Khadija from Way of the Cross, Folsom. And I'm just so privileged and honored that God gave me this opportunity to be on this amazing radio station for His call, for His plan, for His purpose, but mainly because of His love and grace for all His people, especially people in America. God loves this land. God loves His people here. And we're talking all people, all nation. And here, God, He gave me this opportunity to be on this station, not only to share my testimony, not only to share who I am and where I come from, my life journey, but also to bring awareness and awakening about who we love. When we say love all people, who we love, mainly because God wants us to be aware of our enemy. Because sometimes we get so wrapped up with all these slogans that we say, oh, freedom, freedom, or democracy, or, oh, Jesus said, love everybody. But at the same time, we have to be so careful how we define this terminology. How do we define them? And because we have to understand that when we talk about any word that comes into our mind, because based on what we learn, is this really the whole concept of how God called us to live on this earth? And then, so here not only I'm sharing my testimony and my life journey, but like I said, to also, because it's based on the journey I went through to bring awareness and awakening in our nation here, especially in America, about our enemies. And one specific is Islam. And then I'm going to talk about it. Why Islam? Why Islam? And then also talking about God's warning. So this God's warning, it goes back to all the way from the beginning of the creation all the way to today. God, He always used His appointed, anointed people to warn His people, to talk to His people about their enemy, about knowing how to always be under God's covering. because the only power and the only person that protects us and blesses us is God. So God's heart is for us to not to lean on men, but to lean on him. And even in book of Jeremiah 17 says that curse those day, you know, I'm paraphrasing it, curse those day fully depending on man or living their life by looking unto man. But God is calling us to fully looking unto him. He is our creator. He's the one created us. He's the one paid a great cost for us to be filled with his Holy Spirit. So through the power of the Holy Spirit that we can be empowered with his knowledge, with his wisdom, and with his understanding. So that's why God, out of his love and grace, he's warning us. So now the question is, warning us about what? What is it that God is asking people like me? And there are thousands of people like me right now out there that they were in a bondage and a captivity of Islam. And then by God's grace, like me, either through vision or through some people that God sent into their lives like an angel, and to present the gospel and present the truth to them. And now, not like me, there are thousands of us out there that have been transformed and being set free, and we now walking in the love of God and knowing how to love all people, because the true love comes from him. He is love. But at the same time, that when God is saying love all people, he's saying, when he says forgive your enemy in Luke 23:32, but in Matthew 10:16, God is saying be wise as a serpent and innocent as dove. So see, people, they miss these words from Jesus, from God, because Jesus says love all enemies, but that doesn't mean loving our enemies that we're going to walk in ignorance. He does not want us to not acknowledging that the operation of the spirits that is coming in the form so-called religion. So love for enemies doesn't require ignoring wrongdoing or placing ourselves in danger. So here, when we say love our enemy, we must walk in the wisdom of God. And then in the wisdom of God, that we can discern who our enemy is. Because based on Ephesians 6:12, also our enemy, I'm paraphrasing it, not is blood and flesh. Our enemy is demonic forces and dark forces that is coming against us. And these dark spirits and dark forces looking for people to use people on earth to take over their hearts, which our heart is our mind, our emotion, and will, based on their ignorance or based on their bad trials in their life, since they don't know the truth, since they're not filled with the knowledge of God. So these dark forces come and they use them for their own evil agenda. So do you see how important it is for us? The warning of God is to come and acknowledge who our enemy is. And by knowing our enemy, then we learn how to love people with the wisdom of God, and actually not only that having the knowledge who enemy is, but to help this enemy to come out of their darkness, to come out of their wrongdoing. I dealt with so many of these people in my life that wanted to plan to even to kill me. But since I knew that individual is not operating based on their own will, it's because they are possessed with dark spirits, I start praying for that person to be set free from that dark spirit so that person can be set free and out of freedom, coming out of that darkness, can be transformed and turn around and be a good person, to be a safe person, to be a loving person. I have so many of them I can share testimonies. So here, I'm not here to talk against any individual or any particular group, or I'm not here to turn judging any belief system or turning you any of you turning you against any particular group. That's not the heart of God. The reason I'm here, I'm actually here so as someone that grew up in an Islamic family, and then when God brought us here, I joined the communist group and became socialist and became atheist. So I lived a life for 21 years as a Muslim and then 7 years as an atheist. So living that life that have gone through so many trials and tribulations and abuse mentally, emotionally, physically. So I'm not here to talk against anyone, specifically against Muslim, since I am here called by God to talk to all of you to bring awareness and awakening about Islam. So I'm not here to speak against Muslim. I'm here to actually ask all of you, including myself, to help Muslim, to pray for Muslim, to actually help Muslim to come out of this belief system that is causing them to go and to kill, to destroy, and to divide, and putting themselves in a very, very dangerous and dark place. Because that's who I was. I still have 5 brothers, sisters back in Iran. They are in the captivity of this spirit. And I pray for them every day with tears. I cry out to God that the God himself will shine his light upon them so they can come out of this darkness, and their heart will be transformed like how God transformed my heart. Because when we are in the bondage of that spirit because of the teaching of that whole system, then we are growing up hating certain group of people, like Jewish people. We grew up to hate Christian people, and we grew up to hate anyone that don't believe in Islam. So see, this is operation of a spirit, because Islam is not a religion, folks. Islam is a spirit, and that spirit had encounter with Muhammad, which is called the prophet of Islam. It had an encounter with Muhammad when he was in a cave. We're talking about Muhammad came 600 years after Christ. So when this man had an encounter with this spirit that already the Catholic Church was operating. This was after the 600 years after Christ. He comes out with his wife named Khadijah, that she was actually Jewish and she had the Old Testament. And then Muhammad goes to the Catholic Church, have the New Testament. And then he was among the other beliefs, like a Zoroastrian, that their book called Avesta and Mithraism. So he also grabbed that to write his doctrine about the heaven and hell. So see, he got all this. And his wife Khadijah was very rich, kind of, you know, for the lack of the word, I could say she was like a multimillionaire. She was 20 years older than he was. And so talking about a businesswoman that had a lot of property and had a lot of slaves. So a lot of law in the Quran comes from her, that all the law about slaves cutting their hands if they steal from their master and how to treat their slaves. It's all that slavery came from her side. Then she also was not only his wife was a Jewish, but he was among Jewish people. So he has the Old Testament. So he grabs the Old Testament and perverted and twisted as his own. And so here, Muslim practicing all the Judaism, all the Jewish law in the Old Testament, not knowing this is all Judaism. So it's like Muslim people, they're literally practicing Judaism, but because Muhammad put it in the Quran, and they think this, all these law was given to Muhammad because Muhammad claims that God gave me these law, which it was belonged to Moses. The guy, he shows up 600 years after Jesus. And not only that, he goes to the Catholic Church, grabs the New Testament. So all these law, the Sharia law about women covering their hair, the rosaries, the burning essence, in that he took all that from the Catholic Church, but he claims it as his own. Now, when he brought all this to the presented to the people, because he was possessed with this spirit that he called it Islam with his wife Khadija, it was all about politics. And in their politics, they want to go conquer land. But for them to conquer land and take over other countries, they have to come up with a religion. So that's why all these governments, they're superpowers. Even in today's world, they're always using religion like Islam to oppress nations and to conquer their land. And because that's what he did. He had to come up with the religion. And of course, he's not using the true God, our true God, Yahweh, Jehovah Jireh, Jehovah Nisi. He uses his God, which he was an idol, was belonged to his father, Abdullah means servant of Allah. And then he says, this is the true God, which Allah is not our God. It's not the God of Abraham, is not the God of Joseph. In Isaac, and this is his God, and they're his God, and under his political agenda, then he become a militant person. How? Because he said, whoever believes in Allah, then they're fine, and then he can conquer land. But if they don't, he said, they are shirk, means unclean, and if you kill them, then you will go to heaven. So he had to create a religion and the name of Islam to go conquer, and for him to conquer, he had to make people to believe in his God. And if they don't, they will kill him. And the first journey he had, it was in Mecca. And the Mecca people, they had, after he had his encounter, he goes to Mecca to present his Islam. Mecca people, they had goddesses. They had their own temple with their three goddesses. And in that temple, Banat, Al-Oza, and But anyway, so they had three goddesses. They told him that we're not going to worship your God, Allah. We have our temple with three goddesses. And he said, okay, fine, because he was young. He didn't have power. He still didn't have positions. He didn't have so much money. So that's how that spirit works. In a crafty way, comes in, you know, presenting himself like all the Islamic leaders doing it right now, and they did it in Iran. They come, they present themselves very loving, very kind, and very generous to deceive people. And then when people come and believe in him, he said to the Mecca people and people in Mecca, it's okay, you worship your goddesses, and also worship Allah. Said it's okay, you can worship your goddesses and worship me. The Maki people said, that's fine. We're fine with that. And then 2 years later, he comes out. Now he has power. Now he has position. Now he has money. And he built an army that called Jihadi. And he said that 2 years, that verses that I put in the Quran, which they call it Surah, talking about you can worship Allah and you can worship your goddesses, that those verses was not from Allah, was not from his God. He said they were from Satan. Well, what kind of a prophet are you that you talk to Satan? Anyway, so he said, and now you have to worship Allah, otherwise you will be killed. Well, Makkah people in Makkah, they said, forget it, we're not going to worship your Allah. And that was his first jihad. He killed, bloodshed was all over Makkah. He killed all the people in Makkah to take over Makkah. Then he went to Medina dealing with Jewish people. And in Medina, all the Jewish people said, we don't want to believe in your Allah and we're not going to do business with you. And that was his second jihad in Medina. And this man, he started one war after another war after another war, which all the way he traveled to Middle East, to he also came to our country, Iran, to Turkey, all the countries that actually they were Christian. They were believing in Iran. Actually, the first belief and a practice of, if we call it religion, it was Zoroastrian. And then Christianity also entered into Iran because Armenians are Christian people. So, but what did he do? He just killing and killing with his caliphate, that all these caliphate that murder millions of people to establish Islam in all these countries, Iran, Afghanistan, Turkey, all the way around, you know, even part of Russia, India. It was all by war, by killing. That's why we say Islam is not a religion, it's a spirit, and it's militant. It's come to kill, to destroy, and to divide. That's why I am here, called by God, to say we need to pray for Muslim. We need to help Muslim to come out of this belief system. So if we crying out for peace, that's the only way peace can be established. And you know, God, he's warning us, like when he used Jeremiah, in the book of Jeremiah, God, he started warning the Judah and Jerusalem about Babylonian. Folks, ye please read the book of Jeremiah. And he said, God, he's constantly, he was telling his people through Jeremiah that I cannot, you harden your heart. And just read Jeremiah 5. He says, you harden your heart. You're not listening. I'm warning you, but you choose not to listen. In Jeremiah 5:3 says, O Lord, are not your eyes on the truth? You have stricken them, but they have not grieved. It's just like the same thing. Like we're facing a lot of crisis, but people, they don't want to return and repent. In Jeremiah 5, again, in verse 12:13, it says, they have lied about the Lord and said, it is not he, neither will evil come upon us. Like today, when we talk about the truth about Islam, or we're talking about our how to rise up and stop believing in these lies, they think we're the problem. We are the problem. But God, he is, his heart is to awaken his nation before the that this a spirit that it's operating in a, such a evil way in using people to come and destroy, to kill. And we need to rise up and educate ourselves. This is a time that God is calling his people to educate themselves about Quran, about Islam. I had sister, when I was in Iran, my own sister, folks, turned me in to the government to be executed. So when I went to her, she opened her Quran. She's reading her Quran to me. And she is reading the Quran that Muhammad said, your blood has to be shed because you're a shirk, means unclean, and you're against Islam. And I told her, I said, you can kill me. But my question is, what kind of a God you worship that needs my blood to survive? What kind of a God is this that you worship? Come on, wake up. And then I said, but my God shed his blood on that cross so I can live. That is a true God. My God is that tells us, teaches us how to love, how to have peace, make peace with all people. But why you want to kill me? I'm your sister. I always loved you and helped you. But anyway, after talking to my brothers and sister, three of them finally came to believe in the truth of God, and now they are set free. They're full of love. They love Jewish people. They are loving American people. They are here to fight for the truth. So that's what I'm saying. I live that life. I experience the work of this enemy, which is spirit of Islam. So here, the call is to help and these people to come out of darkness and to come to know the true God so we can have peace among ourselves. God bless you all.
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8: 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Today's message is from Pastor Mike's verse-by-verse study through God's Word. 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So now, here's Pastor Mike.
9: Galatians chapter 2, that's how far we've come this morning, and what an excellent study we have. So, I would say without question, in the 30 years that I've been a pastor, either as a youth pastor or an assistant pastor or as a senior pastor, that one of the most misunderstood doctrines of the Bible is the doctrine of grace, the means by which a man is saved. And it can become convoluted if we're not careful. You know, we can begin to add to the doctrine of grace. We can begin to add to the method and the means by which a man is saved until we get a perverted view of this gospel of grace. That's why Paul wrote this letter. Paul, on his first missionary journey, had established these churches up in the region of Galatia. He had visited these churches on every one of his missionary journeys. But between his first and second missionary journey, some men had gone up there and began to teach that you had to be circumcised and keep the law of Moses in order to be saved. Paul returns from his first missionary journey. If you'll turn with me to Acts chapter 15, he's reporting back to the church of Antioch of what God's grace had done in those regions that he had visited and how God's grace had came to the Gentiles. And while he's back in Antioch, we read this in chapter 15, verse 1 and 2. And literally, Acts chapter 2 is a record, a re-giving of the account of what took place as Paul is confronting these guys and now going up to Jerusalem to settle the issue once and for all with the elders and the original apostles there in Jerusalem, the means by which a man is saved. And I want to lay that out in clear terms for you this morning. Because the outline of this epistle is simply this. Chapter 1 and chapter 2 is Paul's experience in regards to the grace of God. And then when we get next week into chapter 3 and into chapter 4, it's Paul's doctrine in regards to the grace of God. And then when we get into chapter 5 and chapter 6, you know, it's the application of God's grace in the life of the believer and in the life of the church. And let me make this statement before we go any further this morning. You see, I believe what the Reformers wrote as they were coming out of the Dark Ages and out from under the influence of the Catholic Church, the Roman Catholic Church, that had taken the Bible out of the common man's hands and put them back under a works-oriented kind of relationship with the church. Even to the point where you could buy indulgences. Can you believe that? During those Dark Ages, because the common man didn't have the Word of God, and because this structure was set up called the church with all of its hierarchy and with all of its, you know, bishops and presbyters and priests, and you had to go to a man and confess your sin. If that man didn't resolve your sin, you weren't forgiven. And this whole system of works, you know, that's what Luther said when he was crawling up and down those steps. Finally, it dawned on him, listen, it's not by the works of the law. It's not by any effort of my own. The just shall live by faith. And he tacked his 95, thesis on the Wittenberg Castle wall saying, the just shall live by faith. That's what the Bible teaches. And the cry of the Reformation was, sola scriptura. Let's get back to what God's word says. Not what man teaches. Not what man thinks. Listen, it used to be a dime or 15 cents and would buy you a cup of coffee and an opinion. That's about what it's worth. Now, I guess coffee is like, last time I went to Starbucks, it was like $4.50 a cup. And you don't need my opinion. And the second cry of the reformers was, not only sola scriptura, the word of God only, but sola gratia. Salvation is of grace, by grace, and through grace. And I want you to hear this morning, that you this morning, if you are saved, if you have come to the cross of Christ and you have confessed your sin and your need for a Savior, if you've come to the end of yourself and you have felt that tug of the Holy Spirit drawing you to Christ, if you've come and you've asked Christ to be your Savior, to cleanse you of your sin, to come into your life and to live in you, and from this day forward to be your Lord and to be your God, that very moment you became a new creation in Christ. Old things passed away and all things became brand new. At that moment, for time in eternity, you were justified by faith. And you begin this wonderful journey, as treacherous as it can be and as difficult as it is. You begin this journey with Christ and becoming what He's already declared you to be. But you can add nothing to it. And so Paul comes back from the mission field. He's there in Antioch. And we read in chapter 15, the opening verses, and certain men which came down from Judea, no doubt from Jerusalem, and maybe even were saying, hey, we're from the head church. We've sat under James, the half-brother of Jesus, and we've got a more pure understanding of the gospel. And they began to teach the brethren. They began to teach the brethren, and they said this. Now listen carefully. Except you be circumcised after the manner of Moses, you cannot be saved. And they began to lay other rules that you have to keep the commandments, you have to keep the law. And Paul is going to refute that as he goes up to Jerusalem. And what we have in chapter 2 of Galatians is the account of that. How ridiculous to think. Think with me for a moment. Put on your thinking cap. How ridiculous for us to think this morning, having been conceived in sin and born in transgression, having been given a sin nature by Adam, that we could do anything to fix it. You come into this world flawed. You come into this world corrupt. You come into this world defiled. You come into this world a sinner by nature. And later on, you will prove that nature because you will become a sinner by choice. But there is nothing in and of yourself that you can do. Keeping a set of rules is not going to make you righteous. And we're going to see how ridiculous those things are. Do you understand when you read the Torah, there are 24 chapters in the Torah on how to keep the Sabbath. 24 chapters. God just said, 6 days shall a man work, the seventh he shall rest. Give that day unto me. Reflect on my goodness and upon my grace. Spend it in my word. Spend it in worship of me. It was very simple. 24 chapters. Did you know under Judaism you couldn't spit on the Sabbath? Yeah. Because if you spit and your spit rolled on the ground and made a furrow, you were plowing. You were laboring on the Sabbath. And you just broke the law. Do you know, ladies, you couldn't look in a mirror, seriously, according to the Torah, on a Sabbath? Because if you saw a hair out of place and you plucked it, then you were harvesting a crop. You were laboring on the Sabbath. If I looked in the mirror, I'd be really harvesting. I get to that place where it's in your ears now, when you get to a certain age. How foolish. And they were teaching this, trying to bring people back under bondage. And in verse 2 of Acts 15, Paul says, when therefore Paul and Barnabas had no small dissension, that means there was a big one, and disputation with them, they determined that Paul and Barnabas and certain others of them should go up to Jerusalem unto the apostles and elders and answer this question. The account that Paul gives to the churches in the region of Galatia, we now have in chapter 2. So let's read it. Then 14 years after I went up again to Jerusalem, with me I took Barnabas and Titus also. Now here's the deal. Paul kind of gives us an understanding of the time frame here. Paul, after his conversion on the road of Damascus, went out into Arabia, went south into the desert, and for 3 years, and I believe this is what happened because he talks about being taught by the Holy Spirit, I think for 3 years Jesus had to unlearn Paul and to relearn him. He had to take him through that Old Testament and prove to him, Paul, all of these things that the Old Testament talked about, they were about me. That's why John said to them, you know, Jesus saying in John, that you search the scriptures, and what you don't understand, Jesus is speaking, that they speak of me. You've made them about laws and rules and regulations. They've never been about that. They've always been about me. And Paul comes back from Arabia 3 years. He goes up to Jerusalem. We read that in John's gospel. He meets with James and with Peter for a short period of time. Then he goes up through Cilicia and into Tarshish, and he spends 11 years, and I think those 11 years in his home city, that this gospel of grace, as he searched the scriptures again, settled in on him. So from Jerusalem, he goes 11 years. Barnabas finds him there in Tarshish, brings him to Antioch. They spend a year teaching the Christians there in Antioch. In fact, they're first called Christians in Antioch. There, while they're having one of these meetings where they're praying and ministering to the Lord and waiting on the Lord, listen, what I want you to know is you can get alone with the Lord and you can hear His voice as a believer. Did you know that? Did you understand that God still directs His church? That we as the leaders of the church can get alone with the Lord in prayer meetings and we can listen and God can speak, and they were listening and God was speaking, and God said in that prayer meeting, the Holy Spirit did, it said unto those elders there, you separate Paul and Barnabas unto the ministry that I've called them to. And they sent them out, and they went up on into the regions of Galatia through Cyprus and Pamphylia, and they started those churches up there, Derbe and Lystra and Iconium, and they make their way back, and now they're there for another year reporting. So 14 years have gone by since Paul has been to Jerusalem, since he's been there with those elders and leaders in that church. But listen to what it says in verse 2, and I went up by revelation. God is now sending Paul, the great apostle of grace. He uses grace more than 120 times in his epistles, more than all the other apostles and writers of the epistles put together. He uses the terminology in one form or another of grace. You see, Paul understood grace. Paul was probably the greatest recipient of grace. And often as Paul is alone with his own thoughts, I think those faces of the people that he put to death for the gospel, those people that he made by the edge of the sword deny the very Savior that he now serves. No doubt the words of Stephen as he's being stoned to death, and Paul is consenting to this, you know, are burning in his ears. And many times Paul would lay alone and just be in agony because of his past, because of the things he had done, even in the name of God. Horrible things. Paul tells us that on three separate occasions he pleaded with the Lord that the Lord would remove this from him, this constant nagging thoughts of his past. See, I don't think it was his eyesight. Some say it was his eyesight because he never was completely healed from the matting eye problem that from the Damascus Road experience. And some say, no. It was malaria, that rare form of malaria that he contracted there in the regions of Pamphylia as he was on his way up into the regions of Galatia. I don't think it was any of that. Paul tells us what he agonized over. He said, I'm not worthy to be called an apostle because I wasted the church. I persecuted Christians. I murdered saints. I made many deny at the edge of the sword. And Paul on three occasions cried out and said, can you not take this from me? How many times have you ever cried out to the Lord about some past failure that the devil just keeps trying to bring into the future or into the present and beat you with it? Listen, we know that that's the devil's job because he's the accuser of the brethren, is he not? And he will beat you with your past. And you can't do enough works in the present to fix the past. But the word came back from the Lord because it was a messenger of Satan to buffet him. And the word came back from the Lord and simply said to Paul, I won't remove that from you. Because in that, I'm going to teach you something. And what I'm going to teach you, Paul, through this tent stake that's driven through you, that paralyzes you at sometimes, what I'm going to teach you, Paul, is that my grace is sufficient. And when you're weak and you lean on me, you're really strong. God never wants us to grow past the understanding that we are saved by grace through faith, that not of ourselves. It's a gift from God, not of works, lest we could boast, but we are His workmanship, created in Christ unto good works. The reason why is because we're not only in danger of backsliding back into the world, we're in danger of front sliding into legalism. And God wants to keep us there, reliant upon His grace. And so by revelation, God wants to send Paul, this great apostle of grace, to Jerusalem because He wants the record, not only in Acts 15, but here now in Galatians chapter 2, to go on record that this question has been settled concerning how a man or how a woman is saved. Because we're still struggling over that. And there's so much hypocrisy in the church about grace. Because we'll say, yeah, you're saved by grace, but let a brother or sister fall into sin and see what your attitude toward them is. Is it grace or is it judgment? Is it forgiveness or do you point a crooked finger and begin to criticize that brother instead of being like the one that Paul will later tell us in the sixth chapter, if you're spiritual, you go to restore, you go to help, considering yourself. You'll really understand if you're in grace and you understand grace, by how you view others in grace. So he went up by revelation, it says, and communicated with them that gospel. I like the way he puts it, that gospel, that particular understanding of God's grace, which I preached among the Gentiles, but privately. Now notice two things Paul's going to say, that God revealed to him that he needed to go. God wanted on record once and for all about this issue of grace and the means by which someone is saved. But God also gave him wisdom in this revelation. And I believe, as a side note, and it doesn't cost you anything extra, if you get alone with the Lord and ask Him what His will is for your life, He'll direct you. The Bible says that He orders the feet of the righteous. He will direct your path. And not only will He direct your path, He gives you specifics on what you need to do and how you need to do it. And so as he directs Paul to go up now and fix this thing in Jerusalem, he tells him, now you go privately and to those men of reputation. Don't go to the other guys that are just there that are bent in false teaching. And you need to settle the question whether you've run in vain or not. Let those guys hear that gospel. Here's what he's saying. And let them say to you if what you're doing is wrong or not. In other words, Paul was willing to go and put his gospel before these elders and say, this is the revelation I got from the Lord. Listen, out of the multitude of counselors, you hear what I have to say and you think if it's right as well. Because I don't want to run in vain. I don't want to be, doing something that is wrong before the Lord. That's what he's saying here. And the indication after verse 2 is, get this, because, you know, Paul jumps around a little bit. The indication that he's laid it out before them. And after laying it out before them, verse 3 says, but neither Titus, who was with me, being a Greek, was compelled to be circumcised. Paul is before Peter and James and John. Those are listed as the pillars here in this chapter. And the other men of reputation and renowned, men who had been with Jesus, men who had heard the gospel from Jesus' mouth, men that the Holy Spirit had set aside to this work. And having heard Paul's revelation of the gospel of grace, they look at this Greek man that's in their midst, this Gentile that is now saved by grace, and those elders at that church did not compel him or force him to be circumcised. Because that very scene that Paul gives us tells us that they understood it's not by the works of the law. No doubt they probably searched out the scripture and they realized that that circumcision that the Lord had given to the Old Testament saints was a type, because God doesn't care more for the foreskin than he does for the foreskin of the heart. That later God would circumcise the heart. It was the heart that God was after, not the filthiness of the flesh. The heart. They didn't compel him to be circumcised, and that because of the false brethren unaware that we're brought in privately to spy out our liberty, which we have in Christ Jesus, that they might bring us back into bondage again. In other words, James and John and Peter made a statement along and stood alongside Paul and Barnabas saying, we're not going to have Titus circumcised, so that if you, any of you that might think that you need to be circumcised and keep the law of Moses to be saved, we're giving you a word picture. We're saying this man does not need to be circumcised to be saved. Doesn't need to keep the law of Moses to be saved. You are saved by grace. Then you become God's workmanship. And the way we know you're saved by grace is it'll work out in your life. It will change you. Because saving grace is changing grace, and changing grace is keeping grace, and keeping grace causes you to look to the future and not to the present. And so we didn't force Titus, to whom we gave place by subjection, that is to these false teachers, no, not for a moment, that the truth of the gospel might continue with you. I love that statement, and boy, do I love the Apostle Paul. I want to spend about the first, well, maybe the second, the first 10,000 years I want to spend with Jesus. But the second 10,000 years, when I get to heaven, I want to spend with Paul. Because this gospel of grace would have become another sect of Judaism had it not been for this man. And he stood and he said, not at all. Man is not saved by the works of the flesh. Man is saved by grace. And having been saved, he cannot be anything but saved. For what God begins, God finishes. Now unto him who's able to keep you from falling and present you faultless before the Father of glory with exceeding joy. To the only wise and true God be honor and glory, might and dominion forever and ever. Amen. Another half-brother of Jesus wrote that, who had heard the teachings of Jesus. Watch this. And it says, but of these who seem to be somewhat. Now, as you read this, Paul is not digging on these guys. Some people say, well, you know, Paul had a kind of an arrogant attitude and he's digging on those guys. No, no, no. There was no organized system yet. Paul is only saying that I went up to the guys that seemed to be that they were the leaders. The ones that looked like that they were in charge. Because you got to understand, the early church was pretty unorganized. It had not yet settled into some kind of religious system. They were just loving Jesus. They were loving the Lord. They were being saved and filled with the power of the Holy Spirit. They were just living in the life of Christ. Well, how refreshing that is. And so he says, these guys that seem to be somewhat, whatsoever they were, it maketh no matter to me. God accepts not the person of man. For they who seem to be somewhat in this conference, in this meeting, they added nothing to me. That's an important statement. What Paul is saying is, as I presented this gospel to them, as I received it from the Lord, as I declared it to them, what God had said to me, he said they couldn't add anything to it. They couldn't take anything from it. What they're going to say in a few moments is, Paul, you're right. That bears witness with our spirit. You're right that salvation is of grace through faith. That's the only means by which a man can be saved. And God has accepted the Gentiles and made no difference between them and us. Peter stood up in this meeting and gave a witness of what happened at Cornelius' house. He said, you know, God sent by a vision to me, you know, this sheet and told me to kill and eat. And I said, not so. I've never touched anything clean. And then God says to me, what I call clean, don't you call unclean? And then he sends these three guys. They come and say, listen, Cornelius wants to hear from you. And they're Gentiles. I break bread with them that night and I go, not doubting. I get there. I'm a little leery, but I go into that Gentile Cornelius' house. I begin to preach and God interrupts me and the Holy Spirit falls and baptizes them the same as us. And Peter would say, who am I to stand in the way of God? And he gives that testimony. And Paul and Barnabas give their testimonies. And as they hear through these men what God has said, they said, we can add nothing to it, nor can we take anything from it. And this is what they said. But contrariwise, when they saw that gospel, and I like the way that Paul, he said, we so described it as though that they could visually see it. When they saw that the gospel of the uncircumcision was committed unto me, as that same gospel to the circumcision was committed to Peter. For he that wrought effectually in Peter to the apostleship of the circumcision, the same was mighty in me toward the Gentiles. And when James and Peter and John, who seemed to be the pillars, perceived, when they understood the grace that was given unto me, they gave me and Barnabas the right hand of fellowship. In the Old Testament, when you wanted to make a covenant,

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5: 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The passion and desire of Way of Grace is that you might come to a saving knowledge of God through His Son, the Lord Jesus Christ, which is eternal life. The Lord Jesus Christ is the answer to all of our problems in this world, and He's the only way into the world that's yet to come. May today's message help you to see Him coming in the volume of the book that is written of Him, the Bible. Now, here's Pastor Adrian.
6: Grace, I hope you're in the ninth chapter of Hebrews. We will also be referring back to chapter 8. We had a leftover point from last week. I told you leftovers are holy. Leftovers are good for us. You open your bulletin at the top left. I want you to see the title. The title reads thusly, "The Prefigurement of the Holy Place, Part 1. What's critically important for you to know is that the Old Covenant was never designed to be the end in itself. The Old Covenant was designed to be a sort of tutorial system to point men and women to one way of salvation. That one way of salvation is a person. I am the way, the truth, and the life. And no man comes unto the Father but by me. Christ is the one mediator between God and men. The only way he can, the only one who can save you." Romans 10:4, that would be a verse that would be good for us to get on the overhead, is designed to show you and I that the law has a termination. The law has a stopping place. The law was designed to lead and to guide us to one final stop, which is Jesus Christ. True believers get off at that stop. If you were to continue riding down the rails of the old covenant, it will plummet you down into the abyss of hell. The law was never designed to save a person, nor has any human being in human history ever been saved by keeping the law. There's only been one man that's kept the law. You guys know who that is? Jesus Christ the righteous. The law is designed to be a sort of mirror to show and expose your sin, but then also show you the remedy for that sin, which is Jesus Christ. It was never designed to save, because the law can show you your sin, but it can't take it away. It can only point you to the one who can take it away, Jesus Christ. I'm saying this because I've mentioned this in other messages, and this is one of the primary reasons why I chose the book of Hebrews to go through, is because you and I today, whether or not you know it, are being bombarded by a large movement called Neo-Catholicism and Neo-Judaism that would try to subvert the gospel and try to cause you to be uncertain about being complete by faith in Christ. It would distract you, and it would deceive you, and it would delude you, and it would distort the truth of the gospel with the aim of destroying you. Those are the five D's of the devil. And it would cause you to look away from Jesus Christ, who is your perfection, to look to your works or some other sort of system by which you merit salvation, which is a deception from the devil. Everything that's necessary for your salvation has already been accomplished by Christ. Is that true? That's why he said when he hung at Golgotha, "It is finished," for those who believe on Jesus Christ. Now, that doesn't mean that the Old Testament portion of your Bible is not important, that it's not instructive, that it doesn't hold relevance today, because it does. in this manner. I want you to write this down. Well, you can just look at your title. It's a prefigurement. Let's go with that word. The prefigurement of the holy place. The Old Testament tabernacle was nothing but a prefigurement. A prefigurement or a shadow of that which is greater in the heavens. Did you guys get that? A type, symbol, shadow, figure, or prefigurement of that which was superior, namely the tabernacle in heaven, God's dwelling place, which is where our Melchizedekian high priest is, Jesus, at the right hand of God. Is that true? Right. So what Paul wants us to know, if you go back to chapter 8, is that that old covenant system, that old sacerdotal Aaronic Levitical system was never designed to last forever. You guys in Hebrews chapter 8, turn your Bibles to chapter 8, and we made it to verse 12 last week. I want to make one more observation at verse 12, and then I want to make an observation of verse 13, and then our focus today will be chapter 9. But you guys know this, that the inspired scriptures were not, when they were originally written, they didn't have verse divisions and chapter divisions. You guys know that, right? So this is one letter. So chapter 9 is not to be separated or divorced from chapter 8. That being said, look at what he says. I want to close this out from last week. Verses in chapter 8, verse 7 down through verse 13 is describing the new covenant. God would put away the old, and he would bring a new covenant that would supersede the old, that would replace the old, that would fulfill the old, because it was what? More sufficient. It was superior to the old, right? Look at verse 6. He says, but now has he obtained a more excellent ministry. The he there is Jesus. Because the ministry that verse 6 is referring to is Christ's heavenly intercessory role at the right hand of God as our high priest. I said this last week, the best Aaron could do is go into the back of a building. He could go into the most holy place, and he can only do that once a year. Jesus went into the most holy place, namely in the heaven, to intercede for us in the very presence of God. That's the kind of mediator you need. One that can get to God for you, and one that can get you to God. Does that make sense? Aaron couldn't do that. But Jesus could and does. So it's better. Verse 7, for if that first covenant, that's the old covenant, the covenant of works, if that first covenant had been faultless, then should no place have been sought for the what? Second covenant. What is the second covenant? The new covenant. Verse 8, for finding fault with them, Old Testament Israel, who never kept it, he says, behold, the days come, saith the Lord, when I will make a what? New covenant, new covenant. That's the, you want to mark that in your notes. That's the covenant of grace, which brings better promises. It brings a better testament, a better inheritance. And we said this last week, the old covenant was what? Bilateral. The old covenant, listen, was bilateral. It was between God and Israel. God says, I will bless you, Israel, if you do your part. But if you don't do your part, then I will curse you. All of the weight and onus and responsibility was on the shoulders of Old Testament Israel, which the Apostle Peter told us in the New Testament, they had such a heavy yoke that they couldn't even bear it. He said, none of us were ever able to keep that law. But Christ brings a better yoke, which is a lighter yoke. Take my yoke upon you and learn of me, right? Christ says he brings a light yoke. My burden is easy and my yoke is light, and you shall find what? Rest unto your soul, which makes Jesus our Sabbath. The Sabbath is a person. It was never designed to be a day. The Sabbath day was a prefigurement, a type of the coming Sabbath that finds itself in Jesus Christ. Christ is our rest. Come unto me, all you that labor and are heavy laden, and I will rest you. Good. Right. And for time's sake, jump down to verse 12, where we left off last week. And one of the beautiful qualities of this new covenant is verse 12. Under the new covenant, he says, for I will be merciful to their unrighteousness. You don't get that under the old covenant. I had somebody arguing with me, one of my students, And he was arguing with me about the need to keep the Sabbath. And, you know, in my other job, you guys know. So I'm having a conversation with him. The students are kind of looking over there. They're doing the work and they're looking. And he's telling me that I need to keep the Sabbath. And I said, sir, do you keep the Sabbath perfectly? He says, no. I said, do you know what the law said to those, to do to those that don't keep the Sabbath perfectly? He said, yeah. I said, what? He said, kill them. I said, where are the stones at? We need to stone you then, right? These, and then he said, oh, but God gives grace. Oh, you want the new covenant. You want the new covenant. You need the new covenant because you can't keep that law. You're trying to put me under a covenantal system that you haven't even kept. That's insane. Right, you and I need grace. We need mercy. Right, so God says under the new covenant, verse 12, I will be merciful unto their unrighteousness. I'm so thankful because I'm full of unrighteousness. And God's got mercy for our unrighteousness if you look to Jesus Christ. And then he says, and their sins and their iniquities will I remember what? No more. I love that. And he won't remember them because they've been washed away by the precious blood of Christ. If you are trusting in Jesus, if you're trusting in Jesus. But I want you to see this. Go to, oh, you don't have 3C from last week. If you, I'm going to read it to you. It says, Christ, our great mercy seat. I want to just hone in on that word merciful in verse 12. The word merciful in verse 12 is our Greek word ilios. Ilios. And that word is translated propitious. To be propitious. To be merciful. To be gracious. To be forgiving. In fact, it's the same word or same form of the word if you go to chapter 9, and we'll get here in time, verse 5. I love this. It's describing the inner compartment of the tabernacle, which we're getting ready to look at. So I'm going to need our images to put up here in a minute. Look at verse 5. Describing the inner compartment, it says, and over it, the cherubims of glory shadowing the what? That's basically the same word there from Ilios. The mercy seat. What was the mercy seat? It was a lid. We're going to develop this more next week. It was a lid. It was the top to the ark. And we learn that this was actually God's throne. And God sat on the mercy seat between the two cherubims on top of the ark. Now, if you know what was in the ark, we're going to talk about that. It's in Hebrews chapter 9, also in verse 5 and following. There were three things that were inside the ark. There was Aaron's rod that budded. There was the manna, the heavenly bread that came down from heaven. And guess what? What else was in there? The tables of stone, the Ten Commandments that you and I had broken. But here's what's remarkable. It was inside the ark, which was 2.5 cubits by 1.5 cubit. If you go back and read Exodus 25. And on top the lid, guess what? Was the same dimensions. 2.5 cubits by 1.5 cubit. Why is that important? Because the mercy seat covered all the dimensions of the ark. Therefore, it covered the totality of the law that you and I had broken. The mercy seat is a person named Jesus Christ who totally in every part covered the law for us. Every jot and tittle, all 613 commandments that we broke, Christ kept them all for us. Is that good news? Moreover, Christ as our lid, as our propitiation, as our mercy seat, also, listen, covers us from the wrath of God. Covers us from the wrath of God. In the day of Yom Kippur, the blood of the slain animal and mule was brought into the most holy place, and it was put before the mercy seat and put on the mercy seat, which pointed to the propitiatory blood that Christ shed for us to turn away God's wrath. When Christ is described as our propitiation, that would be Romans 3, 25. Also, when it describes Jesus as our propitiation, this is a word that we love here. Propitiation means that Christ appeased the wrath of God. Christ placated the wrath of God. Christ conciliated the anger of God. Christ satisfied and turned away God's anger from us by the blood that he shed. Is that the gospel? Is that good news? Here, whom God has set forth to be a what? Propitiation. Through what? Faith in his blood. Y'all remember the publican in Luke chapter 18, verses 9 through 14? And he went in the temple, him and the, there was the publican, and it was the tax collector and the Pharisee. And the Pharisee was boasting about how good he was. He was praying with himself. And the publican knew he was a sinner. He stood afar off, and he said, Lord, be merciful to me, a what? sinner. Guess what he was literally saying in the Greek? Lord, be a mercy seat for me. Christ, be my propitiation. Shed your blood to atone for my sins. That man went home saved. Justified by the grace of God. The other man was still in his sins. Are you looking to God's mercy seat? Are you looking to Christ as your propitiation? If you look to Christ, he will propitiate God's wrath from you. And in Jesus, there is therefore now what? No condemnation to them that are in Christ. All right. I have one more thing that I want to point your attention to. It's verse 13, and we'll finish with chapter 8. Notice how verse 13 closes out chapter 8. It says, in that he says a what? New covenant. He's made the first old. Two words here, new and what? Old. We're kind of juxtaposing those two, new and old. New and old. Now that which decays and waxes old is ready to vanish away. Doesn't that show you the temporary nature of the old covenant? Right. What does he mean here by new? New means unused. New means fresh. New here means novelty. It means new in quality. It means unprecedented. That's referring to the new covenant that was established by the blood of Christ. Now the old here, this is interesting. Now the King James says old. Most of your Bibles say old there, right? The term old there means to declare obsolete. It means to declare obsolete. It refers to that which is being abrogated. That which is being abrogated. It refers to that which is ancient, ready, and worn out. Ancient and worn out. It's fading and ready to die off. And then one more word here, decay. That doesn't sound like a system we need to be continuing to hold on to, right? And look at this word here. I love all the descriptive words he uses. Decayeth. Is there anything in your life that you want that's decaying? Do you hold on to decaying things? Decaying means to grow old or fail from age. It's where we get the English word geriatrics. It's a geriatric system. It's a geriatric system, and it's referring to a system that is old and decaying and dying. Raise your hand in here if you like old, stale food. I didn't think so, right? We feed on fresh things, new things, living things, namely the wholesome food of the gospel of Jesus Christ, don't we? Right. I didn't think anyone here preferred old, stale, decaying, rotting, moldy food. I want you to look at the old covenant that way. Right. It fulfilled its purpose and it's decaying and dying off, ready to vanish away. Now, I want to get up John 13, 14, if we can. In fact, you can turn there. Let's turn there. This same word new here in our text, new covenant, is used here in John chapter 13. So if you want to take a look at that real quick, Jesus here in his discourse with his disciples, this upper room discourse, John 13 through 16 is the upper room discourse. And notice what he says in chapter 13, verse 34. A new covenant I give unto you. See that there? Jesus knows that that new covenant would be established in a few hours when his blood was shed. And the centurion put the spirit through his side. And out came what and what? Water and blood. Why water? The water is your justification. I'm sorry. The blood is your justification. The water is your sanctification. Christ is a double cure for sinners. And through his sufferings, he would establish a new covenant. And he says, a new covenant I give unto you. That you love one another. That is a command under the new covenant. Notice he doesn't say a new commandment that you like one another. You don't have to necessarily like others, but you got to love them. You got to love them. Lord, help us, right? Lord, because some of my brothers and sisters are not always the most lovable, but neither are you. So the command applies to them towards you as well. Lord, help all of us. All right. That you love one another as I have loved you. That's the new part. It's not so new in the command that God never required people to love one another because Leviticus 19, 18 says that. But under the new covenant, it would come in a new and novel and unprecedented way. When he says, love one another as I have loved you, he's referring to the ultimate unprecedented exhibition and demonstration of love of God in human flesh, laying down his life for his friends. Greater love has no man than this, than that a man what? Laid down his life for his friends. Isn't that the greatest demonstration? Right. That's the newness that he's referring to. And then you and I are called to love each other in like manner by laying down our life for the brethren and for one another in self-sacrificial servant type love. Amen. All right, let's go back to our text. I want to start with Hebrews chapter 9 now. This is where we're going to be. I need to get our tabernacle up. I have at least like three or four images that I want to show you today. We're getting ready to take a short tour through the tabernacle in the Old Testament, okay? You guys, whoa. You guys see that there? We're going to be looking at the outside and the inside. Our focus today will be primarily the holy place. And Lord willing, we will delve into the most holy place next Sunday, Lord willing. We might get in there a little bit. You know, we're only supposed to be in there once a year. We might get in trouble, but we'll see. We're going to try to deal with both of those, and we're going to talk about what's on the outside here as well. So we're going to be going back and forth between this and our verses, okay, if we can do that. Now, if you go to point number one on your outline, it says the tabernacle is a fit emblem to typify both heavenly things and the fleeting transient reality. So look at our first verse, Hebrews 9. Paul goes on to say, then verily the first covenant, which he just told us a verse back was dying and fading away. The first covenant had also ordinances or regulations of divine service and a what? I want you to mark that worldly sanctuary. That comes from our Greek term cosmikon. Cosmikon, or where we get the word cosmos, refers to the physical created world and order that God created, right? Why is that important? Well, who's writing Hebrews? We believe that this is written by who? The Apostle Paul. What was Paul's second occupation? He was a tent maker. It makes sense then that Paul would give you and I this illustration using the tabernacle as a fit specimen, as a fit symbol of the old covenant. Paul is a tent maker, and therefore he's using a tent. A tabernacle is nothing but a tent. Did you guys know that? I'm going to show you this in a minute. It's a tent. And the nature of tents are that they are temporary. They're really just booths. The tabernacle was really a booth. It was a tent. It was one that would move constantly. If you follow the history of Israel, they had how many encampments? 42. 42. And so they were always on the move. They would be in one place for a while, and then they would pack up, take everything down, pull the stakes up, move to the next place, etc., over and over again. So they were constantly moving. So the tabernacle would denote that which is transient. It would denote that which is temporary. It would denote that which is movable. It would denote that which is not designed to be permanent and fixed and everlasting. Hint, hint. Just like the old covenant was only to be transient and temporary, and once it fulfilled its purpose, it's to be folded up and put away. Can you guys follow that? All right. So letter A on your outline. The transientness of the first covenant. He calls it a worldly sanctuary in verse 1. Why did he call the tabernacle worldly? Because it was made of earthly, temporal, physical material that was merely external, and it would only last temporary. Does that make sense? So letter A, the transientness of the first covenant, and then under that in letter A, you have a worldly sanctuary, temporary abode, and guess what? A sojourning people. I want you to go to 1 Peter, please. Remember, Paul is describing Israel. If you have been tracking with us thus far, we're in the ninth chapter, but chapter 1, 2, 3, 4, 5, and 6 is describing Israel in what condition? Wilderness sojourn. What kind of people is he describing? Hebrews. What does the term Hebrew mean? Those that are passing over. Those that are passing over. Those that are just pilgrims and sojourners. That sounds like us in this room. Did you know if you're a believer, you are a true Hebrew? You are the true Israel of God? You are a true Jew? If you've been born again and regenerated and given a new heart, to be born again is to be circumcised in the heart, not merely in the flesh of the male reproductive organ. This is why God was getting in Israel's case in the Old Testament, because they were trusting in physical circumcision, but many had not experienced the spiritual circumcision, which is the regeneration of the Spirit of Christ when we become born again. So if you've been born again and you believe the gospel, you are a true Jew and a real descendant of Abraham. That's right. All right, so I'm looking at a big old room full of Jews. All right, if you're in 1 Peter 1, let's go to work. Notice the term that he uses. Peter is writing to the same people, Jewish Christians converted from Judaism to Christ. Like many of us, we're converted from works religion to Christ. Many of us grew up in churches where we were told that we were saved.
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0: When Jesus healed a man who had been blind since birth, why didn't everyone celebrate the miracle? Today on Truth for Life Weekend, Alistair Begg examines the response of the religious leaders and considers why, so often, the same kind of opposition appears when people come to faith in Christ today.
1: I invite you to turn with me to John chapter 9. Now, we're going to read the section in chapter 9 just at one point, and then we're going to pray together. Verse 35, Jesus heard that they had thrown him out, and when he found him, he said, "Do you believe in the Son of Man?" Father, we pray that with our Bibles open and our hearts, we trust, seeking and sensitive to your truth, that the Spirit of God will be our teacher, so that both in speaking and in hearing, in understanding and in believing and in living out the gospel, that we might be enabled in everything by you, the living God. We cast ourselves completely dependent upon you in this time. In Jesus' name, amen. Well, we come in for the fourth time to the ninth chapter of John's Gospel. And last time, we noted the formalism of the Pharisees, and we considered the fear of the parents. It actually says right there in verse 22, his parents said this because they were afraid of the Jews. The Jews were such an intimidating presence that the man's parents had determined they would fudge the question that was addressed to them, and at the same time they would pass the buck. And they said, "Why don't you ask our son, the one who had been born blind and now can see, why don't you ask him?" Verse 23, "He is of age." We come now to our third word, which we managed unsuccessfully to reach last time, and that word is faith. Faith. When we use the word faith, many things come to mind. Some of us may think that faith in the New Testament is akin to going to the hairdressers, whereby you sit in a chair and you entrust your head and your hair to somebody that you may have met or may never have met. And there is a measure of faith involved in that. You take your money to the bank and you give it to them in good faith that they will actually do what they said, look after it, and give it back to you at least the same amount, if not a wee bit more. Or you go to the pharmacist, you ask for your prescription, they fill the prescription, they put it in a little plastic thing, and you take it home to your bathroom. And I wonder if, like me, you ever think about that just before you pop the first one. You say to yourself, "What if they gave me Mr. Simpson's prescription?" And I don't know who Mr. Simpson is, nor do you. I invented him. But what if his prescription could kill me? I'm putting a tremendous amount of faith in that pharmacist, that he or she was having a good day, paying very careful attention, and making sure that the right pills went in the right little plastic bucket. Well, in some senses, that is true concerning faith in Jesus, but only in some senses. Because what the Bible says about faith is this, that it is by grace, through faith, that we are saved. And this is not our own doing. It is the gift of God. So that the very faith that a man or woman exercises in the person of the Lord Jesus is not something that they look inside and find for themselves and by themselves, but it is actually a gift from God enabling blind people to see and those who do not believe to begin to believe. And John, of all the Gospels, is very, very clear that nobody lives in a middle ground between believing and unbelieving. John chapter 3 and verse 36, you needn't turn to it, reads as follows, "Whoever believes in the Son has eternal life, but whoever rejects the Son, or doesn't believe in the Son, will not see life, for God's wrath remains on him." These are very solemn words, and they're very important words, and I mention them now because it sets the context for what we go on to consider. This man is once again, in verse 24, summoned before these religious leaders. and their process of intimidation continues. Give glory to God, they said. We know this man is a sinner. Now, it may be that that phrase, give glory to God, is, as the margin suggests, a solemn charge to tell the truth, which is likely. But it may also be that what they're arguing is, you should give glory to God, not to this Jesus of Nazareth, whoever he is and wherever he comes from. Give the glory to God, don't give the glory to him. Either way, they are seeking to drive this man away from his conviction. The reason that they didn't want any glory to be given to Jesus was because, by their own testimony, they knew Jesus to be an open sinner. You just need to turn back one page to chapter 8, and I'll show you why that is true. Jesus, in a quite remarkable statement, tells them that they, although they think themselves to be very secure as children of Abraham, they're really children of the devil, because the devil is a liar and they tell lies too. And then in verse 45 of John 8, he says, yet because I tell you the truth, you do not believe me. Can any of you prove me guilty of sin? If I'm telling the truth, why don't you believe me? He who belongs to God hears what God says. The reason you do not hear is that you do not belong to God. And the Jews answered him, aren't we right in saying that you're a Samaritan and demon-possessed? That's their response to Jesus. And it is in light of that that they challenge this sign, that they challenge this miracle, and they challenge the testimony of this particular individual. But if they thought they could intimidate him, they are discovering that they actually can't, that this man has a little bit of metal to him, and he is able to respond very clearly. A second time they summoned him. We know this man is a sinner, they said. And then look at his reply in verse 25. Whether he's a sinner or not, I don't know. One thing I do know, I was blind, but now I see. In other words, what he really says to them is, I don't know about what you know, but I do know what I know. And what I know is that I was once blind, but now I can see. I mean, you seem to, he says, have all these kind of inferences and all these assertions and all these observations about Jesus. And I'm listening to what you're saying, but I'm standing before you as a testimony to the fact of what has happened. I was a blind man, but now I can see. Well, that kind of irrefutable evidence is hard to face. And recognizing it, in verse 26, the Pharisees retreat to the questions that they'd been asking previously. What did he do to you? How did he open your eyes? If you look back up to verse 15, that's exactly what they had asked him before. The Pharisees had also asked him how he had received his sight. Now they're back asking the same question. Now, it may be that this is indicative of their interrogation style. If you like detective programs, and I must confess I don't watch any of the contemporary ones, I have no interest in them, but if you give me some old ones, I can go back there with you. And some old British ones particularly, but that's just my problem. But I always enjoyed the situation where the person who was accused was taken into the white-walled room with a single table and two chairs, one for the detective and one for the accused. And then the detective would run through the questions. The man would answer the questions. The detective would stand up, walk out the door, close it, and leave the man there. Next scene, the detective returns, sits down in the chair, asks the exact same questions all over again. Gets up, walks out the door, slams the door, comes back. Next time he says, would you like a cigarette? And the guy said, yes, please. So he takes a cigarette, lights it up, asks him the exact same questions all over again. You say to yourself, what's up with this detective? Has he run out of questions? No, what he's doing is he is repeatedly going through the same stuff in the hope that somewhere along the line he will be able to identify an inconsistency in the man's response and thereby be able to get leverage so as to further convict him. Now, it may well be that that's what they're doing, that they're hoping that if they keep asking him to say the same thing over again, his account of what took place will actually contradict itself. Or it may be, and I think this is more likely, that the reason they ask these two questions again in verse 26 is because they've run out of steam. They have just run out of steam. There's no air left in their balloon. There is nothing left for them to say. They are confronted by this incontrovertible evidence. And standing on the side of truth, the man in verse 27 takes the offensive. We've already been through all of this. He says, I've told you this already. You didn't listen the first time. I can't believe you want me to tell you again, unless, of course, you want to become his disciples as well. Notice, incidentally, the progression in this man's thinking. Back in verse 11, when they had asked him how his eyes were opened, he said, the man they call Jesus. The man they call Jesus. In verse 17, as they press him, he says of Jesus, he is a prophet. Here in verse 27, he recognizes that Jesus is of such a stature that there are those who would become his disciples and his followers. But now, the argument or the interrogation, I don't think it's fair to call it a conversation. It was much more than that, but it has now reached the tipping point. And the man has forced his accusers to play their hand. They're going to have to show what they have in their hand. They've played the poker game of this dialogue for long enough. He's calling it, show me what you've got. And what have they got? Nothing. And so they do what always happens when the weakness of an individual's argument becomes obvious. They resort to insults. When you no longer have anything else that you can say to substantiate your claim, the chances are you're going to say something like, you're ugly and your mother dresses you funny. And at that point, the person that you are arguing with knows he or she has got you, because you now have nothing to say that is logical or progressive or challenging, and you just, all you've got left is to start slinging insults around. And that's exactly what they did. Verse 28's graphic says that they threw their insults at him. They threw their insults at him, claiming again the high ground of their theological background. We are the disciples of Moses. We know that God spoke to Moses. But as for this fellow, this person that you're on about, we don't even know where he comes from. We haven't got a clue. Well, of course, that wasn't distinct. That wasn't actually true, because Jesus had already been involved in a dialogue with them. You can turn back one page again, and I'll point it out to you. In the conversation where they're challenging the testimony of Jesus, Jesus says to them in verse 23 of John 8, you are from below, I am from above. You are of this world, I'm not of this world. I told you that you would die in your sins if you do not believe that I am the one I claim to be. You will indeed die in your sins. Who are you? They asked. Just what I've been claiming all along, Jesus replied. So there was some ironic sense in which they didn't know where he was from, but there was another very realistic sense in which they did know. And it was the very things that he said concerning his origins that offended them. And they refused to accept what he said. Leon Morris, whose commentary on John is arguably one of the finest, observes in the response of the man in verse 30 here, the man answered. He says, the man's chain of reasoning is pretty good for someone who'd been a beggar all his life and presumably a stranger to academic and forensic argument. And it is quite remarkable, isn't it? This man has got some gristle to him, doesn't he? This man has got truth on his side. This man is not in any doubt at all as to what has taken place for him. And so look at how he answers in verse 30. I'll paraphrase it for him. What he says to them is, I find this truly remarkable. Your unbelief in face of the evidence is more of a miracle than my cure. The fact that you don't believe in light of the evidence is more remarkable to me than the fact that I can actually see. Because there is a basis for my being able to see, namely an encounter with Jesus. And you have seen what Jesus has done. And you refuse to accept what your eyes tell you. That's more remarkable, he says, than the fact that I am now a seeing individual. And he jumps on the back of that, and he uses their same form of argumentation, pointing out, we know that God does not listen to sinners. In other words, what he uses is a syllogistic argument. You remember that from school, but we don't need to go there. But in other words, he starts from premise and sub-premise and conclusion. The very process that they had used back up in verse 16. This man is not from God, premise. For he doesn't keep the Sabbath, some premise. Therefore, he couldn't have done this. The exact same thing again in 16b. Others said, how can a sinner do such miraculous signs? Same argument. And what the man does is the exact same thing. He says, one, we are all agreed that God doesn't listen to sinners. Now, don't let that unsettle you if you are aware of the fact that you don't know God and you're aware of your sin. That's why it's very, very important always to understand the Bible in the context in which it is said. What is being said here is not that the thief on the cross didn't have a hope in the world of ever getting to heaven because he was a sinner hanging on a cross next to Jesus, and he asked him, Lord, will you remember me when you come into your kingdom? Did Jesus listen to the sinner? Of course he did. Did Jesus listen to Zacchaeus and his cries for change? Yes, he did. Did Jesus listen to the woman taken in adultery? Yes, he did. Well, what is being said here? What is being said here can be best understood, and I'll only give you one cross-reference. I could weigh you down with them, but I won't. It's Psalm 66 and verse 18. If I had cherished sin in my heart, the Lord would not have listened. The verse does not say, if I had sin in my heart, God wouldn't hear me. God wouldn't hear anybody then, would he? Because everyone has sin in their heart. So if sinlessness was the key to God listening, all of us would be up the creek. No, if I had cherished sin in my heart, if I was committed to my sin, then God wouldn't listen to me. He says, we know that's true. God does not listen to the impenitent. He hears the cries of the penitent, but he does not listen to those who are willful in their unbelief and in their sin. Secondly, he does listen to the godly man who does his will. He listens to those who do what God says, who are in a right relationship with him. It's a kind of Matthew 6:33 statement. Seek first the kingdom of God and his righteousness, doing of the right thing before God, and all these things will be added unto you. God does not listen to the cries of the impenitent, but he does listen to the cries of those who do his will. Thirdly, he says, no one has ever heard of opening the eyes of a man born blind. If this man were not from God, he couldn't do anything. Now, they knew that was the case because they, even in the miraculous events that we have in the Old Testament, even in the records of the things that Moses did in going before Pharaoh in Egypt and so on, there is no record of any man opening the eyes of a man born blind. And so, with a simple logic, and yet with a compelling logic, the man beats them at their own game, turns the tables on them, and says, you know, you're the ones who've been starting off with the premise, we know this, therefore that, we know this, therefore that. He says, let's do the same thing. We know that God does not listen to the cries of the impenitent. We know that God does listen to those who do his will. We know that there is no record of ever anybody having a man open a man's eyes. Therefore, he says, conclusion, deduction, if this man were not from God, he couldn't do anything. Now, let's pause there for just a moment because there's a lesson here for each of us in speaking to people concerning faith in Jesus Christ. We may think that the high point in John chapter 9 is arguably verse 25, where he says, I don't know about what you know, but I do know what I know, and that is, I know that I was once blind, but now I can see. Some of us, I think, have a real tendency to retreat to that kind of thing. Well, you can't argue me out of my experience. I know my experience, I know what happened to me, that's what happened to me, therefore. And our friends walk away from us and say, idiot. Because they would be able to say that they've had experiences of different things in different places and so on. We have told them that we pray to the living God. They've said that they chant in the realm of Buddhism. We've said that there is peace to be found in this. They said they have never known such tranquility as they found it in that Eastern mindset. Well, then what are we going to do at that point, you see? Well, this man is convinced of his testimony. But when push comes to shove and the challenge reaches for him, he is able to step up and say, well, let's just think about this for a moment. And why don't we think about this too? And have you considered that? And do you agree that this, this, and this leads to the deduction that? So his faith was resting in the experience of what Christ had done for him to this point. And he was absolutely without any doubt concerning it. But that wasn't the beginning and the end of his argument. Now, what we discover is that they feel the sting of this. The stinging impact of truth hits them. And in verse 34, they do the only thing they've got left to do, and that is they throw him out. But you will notice they don't throw him out until they have given their own answer to the question with which the chapter began. How did the chapter begin? Well, remember, with the disciples asking Jesus, who sinned, this man or his parents, that he was born blind? The Pharisees say, we know the answer to that question. The reason you were blind is because you were steeped in sin at birth. You are a miserable sinner. That's what you are. How dare you lecture us? Don't you realize that we've gone to school for this? Don't you understand that we have the legacy, the historical background of Judaism on our side, and you, some upstart beggar from the streets here, thinks to come in and confront us? You see how the challenge of truth gets under the skin of those who know they don't know the very truth they are encountering? We ought not to be surprised when our friends and neighbors want eventually to throw us out. Frankly, we ought to get thrown out a lot more than we do, many of us. And the reason we're not thrown out, the reason we're accepted, may be because we are more represented by the fear of the parents than we are represented in the faith of the man once blind. We're ready to fudge the questions. Well, I don't know about that. Oh, I'm not so sure about that. Well, maybe you could ask someone else about that. Come on, have the courage of your convictions. How dare you lecture us? You're gone. And they threw him out.
0: 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We'll hear more about the blind man's story next weekend. In the meantime, we have an exciting offer for you. 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It was co-authored by Alistair, along with his longtime friend, pastor, and theologian.

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4: 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On today's episode, we want to continue our series on how to witness to other religions, how to witness to other religions. And the previous week, we talked about Mormonism and how to witness to those in the Mormon faith. 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You will see that their Jesus is not the Jesus of the Bible. Their recipe or definition for salvation is not the orthodox view. And if you missed it, please go back and visit our website or go to whatever platforms you use, Apple, Spotify, and you'll be able to pull up the previous episode. So we wanted to look at the foundation for the Christian agenda as it relates to evangelism. And we know from Matthew 28 that God has given us the mandate to go ye therefore and teach all nations, baptizing them in the name of the Father, of the Son, of the Holy Spirit, teaching them to observe all things whatsoever I've commanded you, and lo, I'm with you always. Same thing with Acts chapter 1 and 8, where the Bible tells us that Jesus told his followers that you will be my witnesses, and he commissioned them to go into Jerusalem, Judea, and Samaria, even the uttermost part of the world, if you connect it with Matthew 28. So what we are talking about is the philosophy of witnessing. We've covered that before, the philosophy of witnessing. God wants all believers to be those who witness for him, for those who testify of his goodness, to talk about the kingdom agenda, to talk about the kingdom of heaven, to talk about how good Jesus has been to you. So the gospel is the good news of Jesus Christ. It's the euangelion. It's the good news of Jesus Christ. And if Jesus and his resurrection is a good a witnesser or signifier to salvation, then we need to tell it. As I said before, you don't have to be a theologian in a sense that you know the deepest topics, and you're able to talk about the deepest theological schisms and things like that. Just testify. Share what you know about Jesus. Tell others about how Jesus has saved you and how he has sanctified you and how he has put you on the narrow path. So again, just tell what you know. Start with that premise that if I'm going to share my faith, and I may not know a whole bunch of scriptures, and I may not know a whole bunch of theological concepts, I can at least testify how good he's been to you. And you can be honest when you're witnessing. Just let those people know that Jesus has saved me, and there are still things that I'm working on, but I know he's going to see me through. I'm being perfected in terms of sanctification, right? So there are still things that we're working on, but God is working them out through me, We all have blind spots. We all have shortcomings. And so through Jesus, he's helping us to work those things out. And eventually we will be perfected when the time comes, when the age comes, when we all of us receive whatever we're going to receive from God. But the main thing is to know Jesus. That's the main thing. And so before we go out and witness, I think it's important for the Christian to know the major essentials of the faith. I can't emphasize that enough. The major essentials of the faith. And we said there are five primary major essentials of the faith. That's what makes us Christians. These uncompromising teachings, these teachings that can't be negotiated, they're non-negotiables. Every Christian, regardless of denomination, every Christian must believe in these major essentials. That's what makes us Christian. If you want to be a Christian, you have to believe in these major essentials, not the secondary essentials. God has given us liberty on those things. But when it comes to the major essentials, all of us must agree with these major essentials as Christians. Number one, the triune nature of God. The triune nature of God. God in three persons. Number two, Jesus. And not just his divinity. Every Christian, true Christian, must believe in the divinity of Christ. He was not created. He's always been eternal. His salvation, meaning his works, is complete. And it has been complete. And there's no other way to the Father but by the Son, John 14:6. His atonement was successful. It was not incomplete, as some people suggest, like the Moonies, but it was completed on the cross. Whatever Jesus intended to do was complete on the cross. And everything that we hope for, everything we hope to be, everything that we've done in the past, Jesus nailed it on the cross. And whosoever will can come, and he will save that person. So the atonement was perfect. Resurrection was perfect. He rose up in a physical body. Christians must know that Jesus rose up in a physical body. The same body that he went into the grave with was raised on the third day. And when he rose up, that body was transformed to be glorified. So the body of Jesus became glorified after the resurrection. Jesus transformed into the glorified body, that same body. And he, too, transformed into having a perfect body that one day we will receive. So the major essentials include God's triune nature. Number two, Jesus, his divinity, his salvation, his atonement, his resurrection. All of this is important to having a better understanding of the major essentials. And if any teaching contradicts these teachings, then we call it heresy. We call it heresy. And that is not an orthodox view. Number three, the Bible. You must believe the Bible is the inerrant word of God. And by that word inerrant, we mean free from error. E-R-R-O-R. Free from mistakes. That message, the initial message that God gave the writers, was perfect. So the Bible is inerrant. It's authentic. It's historical. As I've said before, the mentionings of events in the Bible, people, places, and things are consistent with world history. It's so amazing. I just think to myself sometimes, the places, the ancient places that the Bible names, many of those places are still here today. So any objective researcher can go back into history and look at some of the names of people, rulers from ancient days that existed, not just in the New Testament, not just in the Old Testament, but also in world history. So it shows you that the Bible is authentic through its historicity. Archaeology is catching up to the Bible. It's not the other way around. whatever the Bible says is true, and whatever goes against it has to be false because the Bible is true. So archaeology, and by the way, that's not circular reasoning, that's objective facts. The Bible is historical through archaeology, and many of the things that have been unearthed by archaeologists has proven the Bible to be right. Then the Bible is prophetical. Whatever the Bible had prophesied in the past has come to pass, and some things have yet to come into fruition because the time has not come. One perfect example is Jesus Christ. And you can go back to Isaiah 53rd chapter, read about the suffering servant, and all these years later, Jesus comes just the way that the Old Testament prophesied he will come. Then number four on our major essentials is the Holy Spirit. So number one is God. Number two is Jesus. Number three is the Bible. Number four is the Holy Spirit. We have to have the Holy Spirit right. And I've said this before, the Holy Spirit, he is not an it, as some people state or some people talk about. It, when you're using the word it, that pronoun, it signifies something that's inanimate. But the Holy Spirit, he's not inanimate. The Holy Spirit, he is the third person of the Trinity. And the Holy Spirit, we call him a person, just like Jesus is a person, just like God the Father is a person. But when we talk about personhood, we're not talking about personhood in terms of humanity. We're talking about divine personhood. They share similarities to the Godhead. One God revealed in three persons. The Godhead share attributes that are similar to human beings, but it's on a divine level. So whereas God the Father, God the Son, God the Holy Spirit have emotions, their emotions are perfect, whereas human emotion is imperfect. God the Father, God the Son, God the Holy Spirit have a will, but their will is perfect, is divine, whereas the human will is imperfect. God the Father, God the Son, God the Holy Spirit, they have emotions, but their emotions are perfect, whereas human emotions are imperfect. So in this sense, the Holy Spirit has an intellect. The Holy Spirit, he has emotions. Holy Spirit, he has a will. And the Holy Spirit, he's God, the third person. So as a Christian, we must believe in the deity of the Holy Spirit, his personhood, his inspiration, and all of these matters, all these doctrines were settled a long time ago. If you get a chance, read the Chalcedon Creed. Also read the Nicene Creed. So again, the God, the triune nature of his existence, Jesus, his divinity, his salvation, his atonement, his resurrection, the Bible, its authenticity, its inerrancy, its historicity, and its prophecy. Number four, the Holy Spirit, his divinity, his personhood, his inspiration. He is God, third person. Then lastly, we must believe in the biblical view of salvation. What is required for an individual to become saved? Number one, it's not of works. This is a major essential of the faith. What does the Bible tell us about salvation? Our view, our definition of salvation must match up to God's view of what salvation is, meaning what he accepts for anyone to become saved. So we have, as an example, Ephesians 2:8-9, where Paul talks about it. He says, it's for by grace are ye saved through faith, not of works. It's a gift of God, lest any man should boast. Ephesians 2:8-9. Then we learn in Romans that if you confess with your mouth the Lord Jesus, believe in your heart that God raised him from the dead, thou shalt be saved. Romans 10:9. For with the heart man believeth unto righteousness, but with the mouth confession is made unto salvation. Whosoever shall call upon the name of the Lord shall be saved. Romans 10:13. So we must accept God's definition of what salvation is all about, not man-made theologies. So these are things that we need to know. These are major, major essentials of the faith. So as we go out, we must know these things. We must know the major essentials. And once you've studied the major essentials long enough, when the false view comes, you'll be able to identify it. That is the premise of witnessing. It's knowing the truth of the Bible. So as we share the truth with other people, we're not fumbling around. We're not guessing. So that's the foundation. Now that we know what the foundation is, when falsehood comes about, we can recognize it because we've studied the truth long enough. And if you study the truth long enough, when these counterfeit gospels pop up, you can readily identify them. So what about these Jehovah Witnesses? We talked about Mormonism in the previous episode. Now we want to highlight the Jehovah Witnesses. And as we're going through these cults, you can see that when we rewind and take a look at our major essentials that we talked about, you'll see that they'll have either one or multiple of the major essentials wrong. That's what makes them cults. They deny the major essentials of the faith that we just reviewed. That's what makes them heretics. These cults have God wrong. They have Jesus wrong. They have the Holy Spirit wrong. They have salvation wrong. They have a lot of these major doctrines wrong. And that's what makes them non-Christian organizations. Doesn't matter what they say. For the Mormons, who now want to be called LDS, the Mormons will tell you they're Christians. But again, they have the wrong Jesus. They have the wrong view of God. They are polytheistic. And their criteria for salvation is not biblical. So Jehovah Witnesses, many people have interacted with the JWs or Jehovah Witnesses at their homes. Others may meet them in public squares, around the corner, during the event. They are polite and wear conservative attire. On the surface, they seem like another Christian denomination. However, you can't judge a book by its cover, as the old saying goes. When we look further into their teaching, it's clear many of their doctrines are heretical. Look at their view of God. Jehovah Witnesses believe in God the Father, and they refer to him as Jehovah. Their view of God the Father is very similar to the Orthodox Christian view in terms of God the Father. Here's the problem. Jehovah Witness will argue that God's real name is Jehovah. And this is a whole nother episode. But in reality, yes, we can use the name Jehovah. But if you go back into biblical history, the ancient scribes, Hebrew scribes, only had the consonants in the original manuscripts, J-H-V-H. So the vowels were added later because the reason why they were only consonant is because the ancient Hebrew scribes didn't want to spell out God's name fully in the manuscripts because they didn't want to even utter that holy name and they didn't want people to misuse that name. So they only wrote the consonants. It was later on through the Masoretes that the vowels were added. So even God's holy name essentially is not known because we just have the consonants. So Jehovah is the closest we can come to it. But again, the Jehovah Witnesses have used it as a type of formula to say that if you don't use the name Jehovah, then you are mistaken or you are in error. In terms of Jesus, the JW's view of Christ is heretical. They believe Jesus was the first creation of Jehovah based on Colossians 1:15. So as a result, they believe Jesus is a God, according to the New World Translation, John 1:1, and not equal to the Father. As it relates to the Holy Spirit, JWs reject the belief that the Holy Spirit is a person at all. And they definitely reject the teaching that the Holy Spirit, he is divine. Their view of the Holy Spirit is that the Holy Spirit is God's active force. It's almost like electricity, that God uses the Holy Spirit as an electrical active force to do what he wants to do, that he's not God at all, that he is an inanimate object, in which we know this is not true. He is seen as an inanimate object like electricity. So their view of the Holy Spirit is wrong. Then the Bible. Jehovah Witnesses used the King James Version of the Bible up to 1950. So when Charles Taze Russell first started, they embraced the King James Version of the Bible until they realized that their teachings did not match up to the King James Version of the Bible. So in other words, the King James didn't support their heresy, so they published their own Bible. They composed their own Bible, and they call it the New World Translation. So according to reputable scholars, the New World Translation is poorly translated. It reflects the a priori beliefs of the organization rather than reflecting the truth of the Bible as God communicated to us. The other problem, too, is out of the, I believe, four scholars of the New World Translation, meaning those who put the New World Translation together, only one was trained. Only one even had a taste of biblical languages, and he didn't finish college. So these were untrained men who published a book or a composition that they attributed to God. But again, if you read the New World Translation, it is the grammar and the way they translated the New Testament manuscripts and the way they translated the Old Testament manuscripts is in many ways a horrible translation according to scholars and not even acceptable. So when you're witnessing to a JW or Jehovah Witness, this is what you need to keep in mind. The JW's view of Jesus is heretical. Jesus is indeed divine. He's not a created being. He's Alpha and Omega. Jesus himself said, "Before Abraham was, I am," in John 8:58. And that term, "I am," can only be used by God. And we see it in Exodus 3:14 when Moses is at the burning bush talking to God, and he's asked God, "Who should I say sent me?" And God told him, "Tell him I am sent you." And when Jesus used it in John chapter 8, they knew exactly what he was doing. He was making himself to be equal with God. That's why they wanted to kill him. The Jehovah Witness reject the Trinity. And for you to be a Christian, you have to accept the triune nature of God. The Holy Spirit is divine, not an active force. He has a will. Acts 16:6-7. He has intellect. Isaiah 11:2. The Holy Spirit has emotions. Ephesians 4:30 and Romans 15:30. And then JW's view of salvation is totally wrong. They believe that you have to work for your salvation. They also believe that only 144,000 will go to heaven. But the problem is, here we are years later, and more than 144,000 Jehovah Witnesses have died. So, of course, they had to modify that teaching, modify that theology. So when you run into a Jehovah Witness, don't engage in scripture ping pong, going back and forth with verses. Stick with a verse, deal with it contextually, pray for them that their eyes may be open, but you can always go back and listen to this episode in terms of the tips that we gave. Now, remember to do for the truth what so many people do for a lie, and please support us online. We need your monthly support. God bless.
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0: 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Learn what God is doing in our churches and communities, testimonies, areas of challenge, opportunity, transformation, and the exciting hope that we have in Jesus Christ. Now, here's Pastor Lance with today's guest.
18: Well, Pastor audience, I hope you're up for surprises because I'm not Lance Hahn. My name is John Jackson. I used to be the president of Jessup University, also used to host Pastor to Pastor, but then they got an amazing upgrade and got Pastor Lance. He's taking a little break right now, so we're giving him that break. But I'm so delighted to be here today, and you are in for a treat. We have Pastor Greg Manser. He's the pastor at Adventure Church in Yuba City and such a great guy. I've had the privilege, honestly, to be at his church a few times. And what I always love when I go to churches, I can tell something about the character of the church. Mm. The people were warm, they were friendly, they loved Jesus, they loved the Word, and they want to impact their city for the glory of God. So, Pastor Greg, welcome to Pastor.
2: I'm so honored to be here. Thank you, John.
18: So, I always like to start this place. Yes, you're a pastor. Yes, you have these roles, but nobody starts there.
2: Sure.
18: So, give us a little bit of the journey. How did you become a pastor?
2: Yeah.
18: Just, you know, I'm old enough to say Reader's Digest, your Reader's Digest version.
2: Of course. Grew up in the church, so I'm from the Chicago area originally, and so grew up in the church, raised in the church, raised by a single mom, and so shout out to all the single moms.
18: Amen. You know, come on.
2: Appreciate all that she did for me, and just had us in church, man. Whenever the doors were open, we were there, and so from a very early age, even before, I joke about the fact that I'm a prenatal church attender.
18: There you go.
2: In the womb.
18: I've been in church womb, you're there.
2: My whole life, you know, and so as a teenager, God called me into ministry, and I just felt this leading of the Lord to serve people, and I love the Word. I love the church.
18: I got to press pause there.
2: Yeah.
18: I so love hearing your story. A, you were born and raised in the church. I have my own church stories that are glorious. But then you felt a call as a teenager. And one of my sadnesses, I don't mean to distract you, but like, are we open to that today, that God might call a teenager, a young man, young woman, to serve in ministry? I worry that sometimes we don't. You grew up in the generation, I grew up in the generation where that was common. Is God calling you to serve in some sort of leadership? So anyway, bless you. You got this call to ministry.
2: Call to ministry. So off to Bible college, and it's just been an amazing journey. You know, I'm a senior pastor of a church at 23 years of age.
18: Wow.
2: I had no idea what I was doing. Small farming community.
18: Faith on the part of the people,
2: Totally faith and part of the people. But I'll tell you what, I was there 5 years. It was a small community, 500 people. Yeah. Church was about 35 people. But I learned how to be a shepherd
18: there. They grew you up.
2: I still have such fond memories of those people and what it meant to be in the trenches. And then God has just moved us along and led us to California several years ago to be in children's ministry. So that's actually what brought us to California. I went through a little bit of a philosophical shift in my mind, not theological shift, but philosophical shift, because I grew up in a pretty conservative, fundamentalist type of a culture. And once I began pastoring myself, I began to see that there were lots of different ways in which people were expressing their love for the Lord and whatnot. And so that was giving me an opportunity to stay in ministry, but not be like in a leadership position, because I was still trying to feel out what God was doing in my heart.
18: Makes sense.
2: And then God brought me back into senior ministry again. And it's just been a great joy.
18: And so how long have you been at Adventure?
2: So we started Adventure in 2011. So, so it's 15 years. I was the church planter. So wow. Me, my wife, and a handful of people. So about 12 people started our church. We just met on a Wednesday night and started. We didn't know what we were doing.
18: Of course,
2: I've got lots of friends and buddies, and you know, there's a playbook, and we didn't do any of that. I was working at Walmart.
18: Yep.
2: The overnight shift, stocking shelves with you know toilet paper and laundry detergent, and just trying to preach the gospel on the weekends. And God just began to do this amazing thing. We started in a school and did the tear down thing every Sunday. We did that for about 3.5 years.
18: That's right.
2: Then moved into some warehouse space and had some lease space. We didn't have to set up anymore. But then just praying about, okay, what's something permanent? What's a permanent, you know, just leasing versus, you know, owning something? And COVID comes along, and it took out our bowling alley. So our bowling alley in our community, businesses like that really impacted by COVID. And so the family decided it was time to put that in the past, put the building up for sale. We got 3 calls from 3 different people, not connected to each other within 24 hours to let us know about this. And I laughed. It was almost like Sarah and Abraham. Like, you know, is this really, you know, can you put a church in a bowling alley?
18: Yeah, is that allowed?
2: What would that even look like? It has a bar, for goodness sake, right? There's a bar in there.
18: Makes a good welcome center.
2: It's just been amazing. It's just been an amazing opportunity. Yeah. And so God just blessed us with that. So, yeah, so now we run about 1,700 on a weekend. And
18: so
2: we run a couple different services.
18: Yeah.
2: God just doing some amazing. We just finished with our vacation Bible school this last week. So that was incredible. So many kids and volunteers and energy around the building and around the campus. It's been fabulous.
18: Well, and I don't apologize. I just want to explain to the listeners that I have a little bit of background and a lot of appreciation for your church, more so than maybe I would possibly with other guests. But one of the things I experienced when I've come to your church a few times is all the things I said at the beginning. And I know that your church has a heart for the other ministries in the community. Can you talk a little bit about that? Because that's one of the hallmarks. I don't see your church as being insular. I see your church as being concerned about the broader community. And if people love Jesus, I see you as being willing to partner with them. So talk to me a little bit about that.
2: Yeah, so I've always tried to be a big C church guy.
18: There you go.
2: You know, like there's a lot of territorialism that happens within church world.
18: Sadly.
2: And I just have tried my best to, you know, try to buck up against that. So one of the things that we like to say is the name on the front of the jersey is more important than the name on the back of the jersey, right?
18: Yes.
2: I'm a baseball guy.
18: There
2: so,
18: you go.
2: You know,
18: come
2: on. We're all Team Jesus. And so we have different expressions, certainly. So I'm grateful. I mean, we've got a really great network of guys in Yuba City. We've got a text thread that we, you know, keep up with each other and prayer requests. And, you know, it's like 12 churches, you know, and that's just a really good, solid.
18: So
2: and
18: we
2: see each other in the community. There's a new church that's coming into town, you know, this year.
18: Okay.
2: And I took the pastor to lunch, and like I was you 15
18: that's
2: years ago.
18: Fantastic.
2: Like I know what it's like to
18: come
2: be
18: on.
2: The new guy in town.
18: Yes.
2: So just to know that, hey, again, we're on Team Jesus here, and your expression is going to be a little different than my expression. We're not the only church proclaiming the gospel. Like there are multiple ways in which it's happening. So just trying to foster that as best we can.
18: Well, I know there's a lot going on at Adventure. We're going to talk about that in just a moment, but I want to maybe just insert something here, and that is that you could take every single church that teaches the gospel in your community, fill them up 2 or 3 times on a weekend, and not make a dent in the unchurched population.
2: Right.
18: So this whole idea of competition is ridiculous to me.
2: Yeah.
18: John 17, Jesus says that he has a heart for us to be one as he and the Father are one.
2: Yeah.
18: So that the world may know.
2: Right.
18: And I often think, Greg, that the world does not know because his kids can't get it together.
2: Very true.
18: Let's talk a little bit more about Adventure Church.
2: Yeah.
18: I know your church is having you just talked about VBS, great children's ministry.
2: Mm-hmm.
18: What's happening now? I know some great things are happening coming up in the future. We'll talk about that. But what's happening right now at Adventure Church?
2: Yeah, I tell you what, we're really excited about, like I said, we just had our VBS. We had 450 kids, 175 volunteers.
18: Wow.
2: So just lots of decisions for Christ. We've got some folks, like we're Yuba City, so we're kind of out rural a little bit. We had a fishing derby. Like I think we're the only VBS that has had 450 trout.
18: I'm jealous.
2: We had
18: I'm really jealous.
2: Where the kids actually caught fish. We had a whole team of people cleaning them and taking care of them. We send kids home with baggies with fish and instructions on how to prepare them.
18: Okay, if so, I want to move to Yuba City, how do I do that?
2: It's crazy. That's so good. Crazy. So my fear always is that we're traumatizing children by chopping off heads, yeah, right? But yeah, well, they're like, no, sure, you're in Yuba City. You're not in Chicago anymore. Right. You're in Yuba City. This is fine. Really excited about, I don't know if you, I'm sure you've experienced some of this with your background, just the Gen Z thing that's happening,
18: that's right,
2: and young adults. And so we started a young adult ministry, 18 to 25. We call it The Building. And it is exploding, John.
18: Oh, my goodness.
2: It's just exploding.
18: There's a hunger in that age group.
2: They meet on Thursday nights. Yeah. And it started with about a dozen, 20, 20. And now it's like 75, 80, 85.
18: Wow.
2: And they sometimes meet in the building. Sometimes they meet at a park. We've just seen this energy bubbling up from this generation that is so hungry for the word and so hungry for something that's real.
18: Yes, I think that might actually be encouraging to our listeners, because sometimes you get a little bit older and you think like, this next generation, and we complain about whatever that we complain about.
2: Yeah.
18: What do you think the hunger is? Why are the 18 to 25-year-olds starting to respond?
2: Yeah, I think because, you know, Jesus, we just preached this last week. Jesus said, I am the bread of life, you know, and Jesus is the only thing that can truly satisfy the spiritual hunger. And I think our young people have become so inundated with, whether it's social media, culture, everything is so surface level. It's Instagram. It's all these things. And they're looking for something that is there anything genuine? Is there anything real?
18: Right.
2: Because this just doesn't satisfy. I still have this hunger. I still have this, you know, Augustine. I still have this hole. I've still got this place in my heart that only God can fill. And so we're seeing that. So I think that's been a really tremendous thing.
18: It feels like culture maybe sometimes goes through these pendulum swings. In the 60s and 70s, radical rebellion, things like that. The 80s were a bit of a reaction to that. It feels to me like we are on the cusp. I remember reading a study a couple years ago. 78% of millennials were longing for purpose in life.
2: Mm.
18: Well, I think that a lot of the Gen Z, it's that issue of meaning. Like you said, there's this God-shaped vacuum, as somebody said. Mm-hmm. This God-shaped vacuum, this hole in our hearts that we long to fill. I'm so grateful for your church for going after that.
2: Yeah, and it's been a missing piece in most of our churches,
18: right.
2: But certainly in our community as well. And so we see some ripple effects of that, you know, in other churches, other parts of the community where that generation is really being mobilized. To just like we're done kind of just pretending and playing at it. We really want to dive deeper. They're really serious about the word.
18: Yes.
2: They're serious about the Bible. They're serious about prayer. Like the spiritual disciplines. Amen. We used to talk about
18: that's
2: those things, right?
18: Right?
2: The spiritual disciplines. They want that.
18: Yes.
2: So it's been a really wonderful thing we've been seeing.
18: And what's interesting, particularly with young men across the country, there's this move towards Catholicism, Orthodoxy. Mm-hmm. A lot of young males are saying, I need roots. I need meaning. I think so much of the immediacy of social media and the overwhelming that causes people to feel like I need something rooted, historical, deep.
2: Mm-hmm.
18: So I love that you're authentic. Yes. Yeah. And I love that you're doing the spiritual disciplines. Okay.
2: Yeah.
18: I happen to know something about what's coming. So before we get to that subject, let me contrast this. Big, small, mass, personal.
2: Mm-hmm.
18: How do you as a pastor navigate that? Your church 1,700. I think that's a big church.
2: Yeah.
18: And yet, I know you probably have small groups, you probably have personal disciplines you encourage.
2: Yeah.
18: How do you handle that?
2: Yeah.
18: Mass, personal, you know, how do you do that?
2: Yeah. One of our main words at our church is connect, you know, so keeping people connected, both with God and with others. It really boils down to trying to maintain as much relationship as we can. So one of the things, every church has their things that they say, and here's one of ours. Every number has a name, every name has a story, every story matters to God.
18: You got to say that again because that is so powerful.
2: Okay. Every number has a name, every name has a story, every story matters to God.
18: So I got to stop there.
2: Yeah.
18: As an insider, and listeners, you might know this, like every church has a database system. We have to have some way of keeping track of, so there are numbers in a system somewhere,
2: right?
18: Membership ID or whatever the thing is.
2: Right.
18: Every number has a name. Every name has a story, and every story has a...
2: Every story matters to God.
18: Every story matters to God.
2: Mm.
18: Wow.
2: Because it matters to God, it should matter to us.
18: Absolutely.
2: Yeah. As we've grown, because again, when we started, there were just a handful of people.
18: You're wiping some people.
2: And exactly. And now, you know, there are people in, you know, multiple services and, you know, who goes to which, you know.
18: Yes.
2: Just trying to really maintain that. So that's a high value of ours, like knowing people's names.
18: Yes.
2: And I work good. Really, really hard to try right. to meet so as many good. People. I'm still a little bit old school. I stand out in front, you know, of the doors.
18: Me too.
2: As good people are coming in, as people are going out, I want to be one of the first faces they see, one of the last that they see.
18: Yeah.
2: So I'm handshakes, high fives, hugs, you know, good as people are coming in. And so just trying to maintain that personal connection. We rebranded everything a number of years ago. So our website is acyc.family. So family is one of the words you can use for your internet stuff. And so we rebranded everything as family because we just wanted to make sure that, and it's hard. I tell people it gets harder as the church grows. Yep. But we just want to be as intentional as we can. So it's constantly with our staff, with our volunteers. We just want to make sure that personal aspect, that personal touch, we never want people feeling like a number. We just never want them feeling like a number.
18: That's fantastic. Okay. Now I happen to know there's some big news happening.
2: Yes.
18: I'm going to let you announce it. What's the big news after 15 years? You've got this love for Yuba City, Marysville area up there. What's the big news?
2: Yeah, so we are joining the Bayside family of churches.
18: Wow.
2: And so we're very excited about this. We've had a close relationship with Bayside from the beginning. I mean, I was going to Thrive conferences, and I've been in that stream for a long time. Have known several of the pastors, and of course Pastor Ray has been a wonderful mentor of mine for a number of years. It was probably during COVID that it became a little bit more pronounced, just because there was just so much separation of everybody, and so a lot of the things that Ray did during those days were really a blessing to me. And so as we just really started contemplating, like, what does the future look like? You know, I'm 55 and I'm not ready to be done.
18: That's right.
2: But you start thinking about what does this look like in 20 years? What does succession look like? What does longevity look like? Our community has a bit of a history of, you know, kind of there being a church and then the senior leader retires, leaves, and then there's this big shuffling of the deck that happens all throughout the community. And so as we were just contemplating what the future might look like, they approached us, and because we have such a great, you know, relationship already, like, what would this look like? And so we entered into a 15-16 month exploratory season of prayer and deliberation and lots of questions and lots of you know, possibilities. And so we're very, very excited about the you know, the way I've described it is the way that we talk about people being isolated, siloed. I think churches can become that way.
18: That's
2: so
18: exactly
2: I'm not saying this is like the solution for everybody.
18: Right.
2: But for me, I'm just so grateful to now be a part of a community of pastors and a community of churches. And so we're very excited.
18: Well, I'm excited for you, and I obviously I knew the news that was happening, which is why I asked you the question before. So we're in a post-denominational era,
2: right?
18: But in the same way that people think about technology doesn't replace human contact. In fact, it makes us long for it more.
2: Yeah.
18: I'm not anti-technology. I love technology, but it makes us long for human connection. So my question for you is this. Mm-hmm. Now you're going to be part, Adventure Church is going to be part of something that's big. Bayside's wonderful and massive and awesome.
2: Right.
18: What's the benefit of it?
2: Mm-hmm.
18: And then how do you make sure that you stay local? I'll bet your people, like we are in Yuba City. We are in Yuba City, Marysville. We know this. How do you get the benefit of big and a network and and connections, but at the same time stay local? Because Granite Bay, Roseville, all Santa Rosa, the places where they have campus, is not the same as Yuba City, Marysville.
2: Totally. Couple things. One, I'm just so grateful both for myself and for our team. I think the networking, the resources, the camaraderie
18: is
2: so rich. It is such a feeling of encouragement and brotherhood, you know, that I just have never really experienced in any other kind of church environment that I've been in. So I know the benefits will be there for us, and I know that will trickle down to, it's already made me a better leader and better communicator.
18: So
2: iron sharpens iron. You just, you can't hang around those that group of people and not become better. And so,
18: just again, personal experience, having been in the office of the senior pastor at Bayside and helping the Thriving Church International get started, I have never, in my whole church life, I've never been around finer leaders than exist in that setting. They're just they're amazing people.
2: Yeah. So just being in the room, it just you know, accentuates so much. And then just that feeling of knowing, okay, we're part of something that is larger, that does create some sustainability for the future, where it doesn't all just rest on the senior leader. There's way too much emphasis on,
18: that's right,
2: here's the senior leader, and then once the senior leader moves or changes, everything just gets reshuffled. And so the system, the model, that's a better word, the model, I just feel shared leadership, shared communication, I just feel it's so much healthier than, and I think it's going to just do so well for the church in the future. As for the local thing, because that was obviously a huge piece.
18: That was a huge concern,
2: huge piece.
18: Yes. Are we going to lose our
2: Yuba City? Yuba City is not Granite Bay. It's not Roseville. It's not Sacramento. All right. Those types of things. So number one, just incredible support, you know, from them.
18: Good.
2: To make sure that they know that we're free to contextualize in our community. So we've made it very clear to our people. We're making it very clear to our community, like, this is our church. This is what God has called us to do. They talk in terms of, there's like a federal model, there's a franchise model, there's a family model.
18: Right.
2: And this is a family model.
18: Yes.
2: There's a lot of autonomy still. Like, we're still doing the events that we have, and, you know, like, what's going to happen to the things that we've done in the past? None of those things will change. Most of the things that will change will be things that people don't see, you know, right, kind of behind the scenes, some of the infrastructure.
18: As you said, the model and infrastructure things.
2: Yep. All those types of things. Exactly.
18: Okay. So, I'm really glad to hear this. I think for a lot of, again, it's not the answer for every church, but
2: correct,
18: for a lot of churches, just at least appreciating some aspect of familial relationship, community connection. We want that for people inside our church. Mm-hmm. Wouldn't we all the more want it for pastors and leaders to have that rich network that they could gain from?
2: Yeah.
18: I want to focus in our last couple of minutes, got about 3 or 4 minutes left. I want to focus on Yuba City and Marysville. Mm-hmm. And is there a name you call that region?
2: Yuba Sutter.
18: Okay.
2: Yuba Sutter region.
18: Yuba Sutter region. If you could lift up maybe 2 or 3 things that you're particularly burdened about, things that you say, man, in our region, we just really need to address this concern or find a pathway for this. What are 2 or 3 of those concerns
2: so our
18: listeners can know about that?
2: A couple things. Homelessness and drug addiction, drug abuse is really rampant in our community.
18: Okay.
2: And we're having a hard time coming up with good solutions. Obviously, at the civic level, they're doing their very best, you know, to do some of those things. How can the churches be more mobilized in helping serve, you know, those populations and really coming, you know, coming to the fore? So we just started Celebrate Recovery, you know, in our church, you know.
18: Wonderful.
2: So we literally just started. And so trying to find avenues by which, you know, people can get connected to resources, because there are a lot of those struggles that are happening that you wouldn't even really think about it. Like, it's happening in quarters that you wouldn't particularly think, oh, that's something that's dealing with. No, it's out there. It's out there. So we see a lot of that. And those are some things. And then just families, you know, children, families, thinking about how stretched people are today.
18: That's right.
2: The schedule, the calendar, the, you know, there are great opportunities, but I see a lot of fraying of family units because of the kids' schedules and where everybody's at. And so trying to find some just godly solutions to how do we maintain, you know, the integrity of the family.
18: I might seem like a downer here, but and again, my kids are raised, you're like, oh, it's different for you.
2: Yeah,
18: and maybe.
2: Right.
18: But on the reality, you look at family schedules with athletics, so sports.
2: Yep.
18: Arts, other things, it's very easy for families to get fragmented, and for literally their sense of cohesion as a family unit to be very, very challenging.
2: Yeah.
18: And then, by the way, if you're a large enough church, sometimes your own church schedule can be that. I don't know if you've seen the picture. Mom and dad and kids hit the parking lot, and boom, they separate into a variety of different areas. Okay, so homelessness, family, anything else?
2: Yeah. I'd put teenagers, you know, kind of in that same, yes. Yeah, same category. You know, one of the things that we experienced with the whole bowling alley issue, because it was a little controversial at the time. People were not happy that the bowling alley, because that's a place where people could gather as a community, was going away so a church could take its place, right? That was it caused front page of the newspaper, all this difficult kind of stuff, you know. And so, you know, just creating spaces for teenagers, you know, ministering to them where they are, not just bringing them in, but outside. We've always been a church that's sought to be outside the walls. How can we be outside the walls? The church is not a landing zone. It's a launching pad.
18: Wait, say that one again. That's fantastic.
2: Yeah. Church is not a landing zone. It's a launching pad.
18: Beautiful.
2: So we get to church. We think we've done it. Like, I made it to church. No. I'm done. No, it's just the, you know, we're big sports people. So, you know, church is not the game. It's the huddle.
18: Yes.
2: It's the huddle. Like the game is lived out there. We huddle every week and we gather together for prayer and encouragement and high fives and all the rest. And then we go out into the world to proclaim the goodness of God and the gospel of Jesus Christ. So that's
18: what it's about. Powerful. Thank you so much, Pastor Greg Manser from Adventure Church, Yuba City, acyc.family. For more information, we so appreciate your ministry, your heart for the Lord, and thank you for the gift of this time on Pastor to Pastor.
2: Thanks for having me.
0: We hope you've enjoyed Pastor to Pastor with our host, Pastor Lance Hahn of Ridgeway Christian Church. If you'd like more

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6: In 1862, Abraham Lincoln signed the Morrill Act, helping states create colleges focused on agriculture, mechanics, science, and practical education. The principle was not centralized control, it was opportunity. Lincoln's Morrill Act reminds us that America can support education without surrendering education to Washington. Why did it matter? Because a free nation needs citizens equipped to work, build, steward, and govern themselves. Scripture gives work a sacred weight. In Genesis, God placed man in the garden to work it and to keep it. Proverbs honors the one who works his land. Paul warns against idleness and calls believers to earn their bread. Why does that still matter today? Because education should form capable people under God, not dependent subjects under bureaucracy.
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2: So excited about this series, The Jesus Most People Miss. And we're looking at this next section in the Gospel of John. The message today is when Jesus cleans house. When Jesus cleans house, he comes into the temple and he clears out the temple. This is a big one. This is a big text because so many people have this view of Jesus that, you know, he's just so meek and mild and, you know, very, very weak in his personality. But as we see here, if the situation called for it, he could throw down when it was necessary, okay? This passage of scripture and this thought process inspired one of my favorite memes of all time. That I've shared several times here at the church. Check it out. When people ask you, what would Jesus do? Remind them that flipping over tables and chasing people with a whip is within the realm of possibilities. Probably didn't see that flannel graph when you were growing up in Sunday school, but we see it right here in the text. Because there is such a thing as righteous indignation. Righteous indignation. Ephesians 4:26 says, be angry and do not sin. So it's possible to be angry and not sin. Obviously, Jesus was sinless. So even though we see this expression of emotion happening here in the temple, he's doing it in a sinless way. Lots of things make us mad, and we often try and justify our anger. Don't confuse righteous indignation with your flesh seeking an outlet for your frustration. There are a lot of things we call righteous indignation when it's really just our flesh manifesting itself because people are getting under our skin. We take things out on people. Sometimes people we're even close to. I remember this time when I was in middle school, and you'll understand the middle school reference in a moment, that I had this fight with one of my best friends in middle school, and I can't even tell you what we were fighting about, but I remember very specifically pointing my finger at him and telling him how much I hated his guts. I hate, a very middle school thing to say, right? I hate your guts. And as I've grown up, I've thought, what is that? Like, I hate his intestine, I hate his spleen, I hate his liver. Like, how do you hate somebody's guts? We do all sorts of strange things. So don't look at this text we're going to read in a minute and think it gives you a license to lose your temper. Because Jesus flipped over tables, then I'm going to flip that guy who just cut me off in traffic, thinking we're justified in some way. No, that is not the way of Jesus. We are called to cultivate the fruit of the Spirit: love, joy, peace, patience, kindness, goodness, faithfulness, gentleness, self-control. So we have to understand what is happening here and not get the story wrong. Because again, as we've said time and time again, you are not Jesus. Okay? You are not Jesus in the story. So we've got to be careful that we don't use this as a license to, well, Jesus did those things, so I'm going to start flipping some tables. No, Jesus was full of grace and truth, but there are some things that we want to learn from this encounter that Jesus has in the temple. So let's take a look at our text today. Verses 13 to 22, let's stand together. That's our custom here at Adventure. John chapter number 2, starting in verse 13, reading down through verse 22, the Bible says this: the Passover of the Jews was at hand, and Jesus went up to Jerusalem. In the temple he found those who were selling oxen and sheep and pigeons, and the money changers sitting there. And making a whip of cords, he drove them all out of the temple with the sheep and oxen. And he poured out the coins of the money changers and overturned their tables. And he told those who sold the pigeons, take these things away. Do not make my Father's house a house of trade. His disciples remembered that it was written, zeal for your house will consume me. So the Jews said to him, what sign do you show us for doing these things? Jesus answered them, destroy this temple, and in 3 days I will raise it up. The Jews then said, it has taken 46 years to build this temple, and you'll raise it up in 3 days? But he was speaking about the temple of his body. When therefore he was raised from the dead, his disciples remembered that he had said this, and they believed the scripture and the word that Jesus had spoken to them. Let's pray together. Father, we love you. We're grateful for this time together. Thank you for the time of worship. Thank you for the time of dedicating these littles to you. Lord, now as we take our time to open your word, quiet our minds, quiet our hearts, help us to receive what you have for us today. Lord, I just want to pray a special blessing over everybody who's in the room, over everybody who's watching us online. Lord, no doubt there are battles being waged in the lives of people today. There are struggles, there are diagnoses, there are situations, there are circumstances that are just weighing heavily on people. So Lord, I pray that in just these moments that we have together, just encourage and strengthen and uphold each and every one. Thank you for everyone's presence here today, and we just lift up this time of teaching to you and ask that you'd bless it, that you'd nourish our hearts, and you'd strengthen us today. We pray all these things in Jesus' name. Amen. Amen. Thanks, everybody. You may be seated. So, in your bulletin, there's a note sheet, so if you want to take some notes with us today, please feel free to take that out and to take some notes with us today. Let me share a few things with you from the text, and then we are going to observe communion at the conclusion of the sermon this morning. All right. So number one, what are some things to be learned here in this text? Number one, cast aside hollow religion. Cast aside hollow religion. Let's set the stage a little bit. It's Passover time. And so this is an extremely significant moment in Jewish life and culture. This is the time that the people remembered their deliverance out of the land of Egypt. And so people would come from all over to be a part of this celebration. So certainly thousands and thousands and thousands of people would have gathered in Jerusalem to be a part of the Passover celebration during this time. So, but let's understand the issues here. Like, what exactly is happening? What has got Jesus so upset about what he's observing in the temple? Well, let's first talk about what it is not, okay? This is not a prohibition against selling things in church. So sometimes, we can get caught up in there are different things happening around the church. We're selling tickets, you know, so the kids can go to camp. We've got these Gospel of John books, these companion guides, you know, that are back in the Connection Center. We do movie events here at the church. We do concert events here at the church. We have different things in which we provide opportunities for people. Okay, that's not what's going on here. Okay, because intrinsically, what's happening with both these animals and this money, there's nothing wrong with those things in and of themselves. They were there to be helpful to people. What happened over time is that became a way to manipulate people into a way in which it started detracting away from what the real purpose is. So, if I were to come to you either explicitly or implicitly and say, hey, we're selling these Gospel of John books not for the $20 that they cost, so because we're not making any money on these, they cost $20. No, we're going to sell them for $100 so I can get a new car. Because I just believe that, you know, God could use me more, you know, and use me in greater ways if I had a different car. Or, you know, obviously you've heard all the stories about the pastors who are, you know, getting jets and, you know, all that kind of stuff, right? That's manipulating. That's manipulating people. And that's a lot of what was happening. So you have these animals, and the animals were necessary for sacrifice. They needed the animals for sacrifice. Well, a premium's being placed on these animals in a way that in people in desperate situations, they have to get a temple-approved animal for sacrifice, and so that provides a lot of opportunity for manipulation. The money changing, okay? Like there are all these different currencies, all these different ways in which people are doing money, and so just the steep upgrade in the pricing and the steep upgrade in how the trades were taking place, again, taking advantage of people, manipulating people. That is what Jesus is upset about, because the whole purpose of what's happening here at Passover, the whole purpose of what's happening at the temple is the worship of God, and instead of the worship of God, it was all these other things that were happening. Religion was happening, but not worship. Religion was happening, but not worship. And we always have to draw that distinction, because it's easy to fall into the trap that says, well, this is a religious exercise. This is a religious experience. And we fail to remember the distinction between there is religion and there is relationship. Okay? This is not religion. Religion is a man reaching to God. Relationship is God reaching to man. And so when I talk to people and I have conversations about, you know, who are you and what do you do? And I'm a pastor, and I pastor Adventure Church. And I said, you should, you know, do you go to church anywhere? No. Well, hey, you should come sometime. You know, we meet on Sundays at 9 and 11. We'd love to see you and explain things. And then sometimes I'll get an answer like this. Oh, no, I'm not very religious, so I'm not going to come. And I always say, that's awesome, because I'm not religious either. And they look at me strange, you know, because like, you're the pastor. Like, you should be the most religious person. And I am not, okay? Religion is hollow. Religion doesn't bring any joy. Religion doesn't bring any satisfaction. All of the commotion that's happening in the temple has nothing to do with the worship of God and everything to do with filling the pockets of all these merchants that were there. So greed replaces reverence. Is this about me or is it about God? Convenience replaces sacrifice. Because remember, worship always involves sacrifice. You're not truly worshiping God if you've not sacrificed something. It's always connected. And access was being obstructed because all this is happening in the court of the Gentiles as people are coming in, and there's all this crowd and all this commotion, and access is being restricted. We can become so busy, so preoccupied, and the whole purpose is that worship of God is happening and no worship of God is happening. I'm going to share a scripture with you, one that you're going to be familiar with, both the scripture and the imagery of Jesus knocking at the door. I've always been challenged by this. Revelation 3:20, "Behold, I stand at the door and knock." You've all seen a picture like this before. Jesus, who didn't look like that, but that's another conversation, standing at the door and knocking. And we've used that illustration, and not, you know, I'm not beating people up if you've used it this way, but we've used that illustration as a gospel invitation. Right? Like Jesus is knocking at the door of your heart. Just open up your heart to Jesus and let him come in and let him save you and transform you and all the rest. The whole context of what's happening in Revelation chapter 3 is Jesus is talking to the churches. The door that Jesus is knocking on is the door of a church. And it's the whole idea is Jesus is on the outside saying, "Hey, can I come in? Like, is there any room for Jesus in this church?" And that seems so crazy, right? But that's exactly the image. There's all this religious activity that's happening, and there's no Jesus. And friends, may that never be our testimony. May the presence and the name and the glory of Jesus always fill this place. May he never be on the outside, knocking on the door, hoping he can come in. But his presence is welcome here. So if we're not careful, and we've got to be so careful, because there will always be trajectory this direction. If we're not careful, it will become performance over prayer, branding over holiness, entertainment over repentance, crowds over discipleship, money over mission. Let's commit as a church to cast aside hollow religion because it has no place in our worship of God. Number two, take your faith seriously. Take your faith seriously. Jesus had a zeal for God's house. As Jesus is surveying what's happening here in the temple, he has a zeal. In fact, the disciples remembered, verse 17, that it is written, "Zeal for your house will consume me." Zeal is a passionate devotion to God's glory. To take our faith seriously. What consumes us reveals what rules us. What are you zealous for? What are you zealous about? What fires you up? What excites you? And there are lots of different things. And there's nothing necessarily wrong with any of these things in and of themselves. It's when they take the place of our zeal for God. So even like our families, like I'm very zealous for my family. First service, the 9 o'clock service, one of my granddaughters was being dedicated to the Lord. And my son-in-law was holding my other granddaughter. So my son-in-law, my daughter, my two granddaughters were up here on stage. And I was just like, Darcy's talking, and I'm just kind of like googly-eyeing my grandbabies and stuff. And I love my kids. I love my grandkids, okay? But my zeal for God needs to be more. We have a zeal. We have a passion for fitness or for entertainment or for politics or for whatever the case might be. Nothing, everything else needs to take a back seat to Jesus. What are you zealous for? My wife knows this, my kids know this, and I don't do this perfectly, but I do it, number one, to illustrate the point, and number two, as a challenge to moms and dads and husbands and wives out here. My wife and my kids know that if they ever call me on the phone, I'm going to pick up. So if I'm in a meeting, if I'm on a call with somebody, I'll be like, hey, you know, I need to step out for a minute. Hey, I need to take this call. Hey, can I get right back to you? Because I want them to know that when they come calling, I'm going to pick up. And friends, God needs to know that when he comes calling, you're going to pick up. We need to be zealous for the Lord and take our faith seriously. Christ burns for holiness. He burns for truth. He burns for purity. He burns for worship. So I want to encourage you this morning to take your faith to the next level. Just take it to the next level. To move away from what I call hobby Christianity. Because we have lots of things that are hobbies for us. Things that we enjoy. Things that we spend resources on. Things that we take time to do. One of my all-time favorite hobbies is going golfing. And so whenever I think about the sport of golf, there's usually a mix. So for instance, like if you're in the room and you think golf is just the stupidest, craziest game, like how could you waste your time on that? Where are you at? Like golf is just crazy. Okay. How many like golf is so awesome? I think it's going to be in heaven and it's going to be amazing and wonderful. Okay. The reality is you'll have both of those emotions in any round of golf that you ever play. It'll be both the worst thing you've ever done and the best thing you've ever done. And golf is crazy. Golf's insane. Like a 1-inch putt is the same as a 300-yard drive. That's stupid. It shouldn't be that way. There should be more, all this kind of stuff. So we have these hobbies that we enjoy, that we invest in. Sometimes I don't have the money to go. Sometimes I don't have the time to go. Sometimes I don't have the energy to go. And we treat God, we treat our faith like a hobby. Well, if I've got the money, if I've got the time, if I've got the energy, I will invest. And I'm just encouraging us all here to examine where we are and let's take it to another level. Let's take it to another level. Because we see the zeal of Jesus in this moment. So, friends, get in God's Word every day. Get in God's Word every day. There is no reason why someone living in the United States of America, with all we have access to, both with written copies of the Scripture and all the apps that are available on phones and Bible Recap and Bible Project and YouVersion of the Bible, there's no reason why we can't be in God's Word every day. Just determine today. Maybe it's been a while. Maybe it's been a dry season. Maybe it's been months. Maybe it's been years. You start today. Before you put your head on the pillow tonight, read the Bible. And then do it again tomorrow. And then do it again on Tuesday. So on and so forth. God's Word every day. Prayer every day. Church every week. It's been said before, Sunday morning church is a Saturday night decision. Don't wait till Sunday morning to decide if you're coming to church. Like I'm going to be here next week. It's Mother's Day. Mom wants me in church. I'm going to be here. Giving consistently, inviting that friend or coworker, just taking our faith seriously. We see the zeal that Jesus has, and we want that same zeal in our lives today. So number one, cast aside hollow religion. Number two, take your faith seriously. Number three, understand the true temple. Understand the true temple. The Jews are like, what sign do you show us for doing these things? And Jesus said, destroy this temple, and in 3 days I will raise it up. We can miss, because we become so familiar with the Scripture, we can miss just what a radical notion this was. He's standing in the temple, and he's talking about destroying this temple. Like Jesus, if he's not already, he's on the watch list. Like Homeland Security's got his eye on Jesus. Because this is the most radical thing. The temple, worship at the temple, it was the center of Jewish culture and life and worship. It's where all the sacrifices are happening. The animals, the priests, the vestments. There is lots going on. Here's a quick chart of Herod's temple. So this is what the temple would have looked like in Jesus' day. And there's a lot going on. There's a lot of activity. There's a lot of people running around. There's a lot of sacrifices going on. There's a lot of ritual cleaning going on. You've got all the vestments inside the holy place. You've got the table of showbread. You've got the lampstand. You've got the Ark of the Covenant. you know, in the Holy of Holies. There's all this stuff going on, and Jesus is like, destroy it. And in 3 days, I'm going to raise it up again. And they're just like, what is he talking about? He is insane. But what's he talking about? He's talking about himself. He's the true temple. He is now, Jesus is now the meeting place between God and man. And his temple is going to be destroyed, and his temple is going to be raised up in 3 days. Turn over a page to chapter 4. We'll get to this, obviously, in a few weeks with the woman at the well, but let me give you a preview. Verse 21 to 24, Jesus said to her, "Woman, believe me, the hour is coming when neither on this mountain nor in Jerusalem will you worship the Father. You worship what you do not know. We worship what we know, for salvation is from the Jews. But the hour is coming and is now here when the true worshipers will worship the Father in spirit and truth, for the Father is seeking such people to worship him. God is spirit, and those who worship him must worship in spirit and truth." Jesus is now the meeting place between God and man. And people get really confused about worship. That's just one of those words we use, and so we don't fully quite grasp what worship is. We've equated worship to the music that happens on the stage. Friends, everything we've been doing today is worship, because worship is fully devotion to God. And so I've always loved the story of the guy who left the church service, and he talked to the pastor, and he said, "Pastor, I've just got to tell you, I don't mean to be critical, but I just didn't really like the worship today." And the pastor says, "That's okay, we weren't worshiping you." We have this consumeristic idea about worship. And it's not about you, it's not about us. This team is leading us in the worship of God. It's an audience of one. These aren't the performers, and you're not the audience. These are the leaders bringing us into his presence. And everything that we do is worship. We miss worship if we miss Jesus. And that's what was happening in the temple that day. They were missing the point. There was no real worship going on. It was just this religious activity, this religious exercise. And they missed it. I want to take the time. I know we don't have a ton of time, but I want you to turn over to the book of Hebrews, or at least jot this down in your notes and look at it later. Hebrews chapter 8, it's page 1107 in that blue Bible we just handed out. And this is the writer of Hebrews actually quoting from the book of Jeremiah, so thousands of years prior to the ministry of Jesus, and then now after the ministry of Jesus is when these words are being written. Just such great truth about the new covenant. Verse 7, "For if that first covenant had been faultless, there would have been no occasion to look for a second." So if the first covenant worked, there wouldn't be need for a new one, but the first one didn't work, and that's why we needed the new one. We needed Jesus. "For he finds fault with them when he says," and here's the quote from Jeremiah, "Behold, the days are coming, declares the Lord, when I will establish a new covenant with the house of Israel and with the house of Judah, not like the covenant that I made with their fathers on the day when I took them by the hand to bring them out of the land of Egypt, for they did not continue in my covenant, and so I showed no concern for them, declares the Lord. For this is the covenant that I will make with the house of Israel after those days, declares the Lord. I will put my laws into their minds and write them on their hearts, and I will be their God, and they shall be my people. And they shall not teach each one his neighbor and each one his brother, saying, 'Know the Lord.' For they shall all know me, from the least of them to the greatest. For I will be merciful toward their iniquities, and I will remember their sins no more." And speaking of a new covenant, he makes the first one obsolete, and what has become obsolete, what is becoming obsolete and growing old is ready to vanish away. This is the great truth between that which is old. God's people didn't keep the covenant. So Jesus says, "I'm going to make a covenant with you. And here is the work I'm going to accomplish." In just a few minutes, we're going to observe the Lord's Supper. We're going to observe communion.
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15: If you're going through a trial and it's taking you away from God, it's taking you away from His Word, it's taking you away from prayer, it's taking you away from fellowship, it's taking you away from your ministry, Satan is winning. 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
17: 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And we're so glad that you've joined us. Today's message is from Pastor Jeff's verse-by-verse study in God's Word. And now, here's Pastor Jeff.
15: Open to 1 Thessalonians chapter 3. The title of the message this morning is Pray for Us. We're just going to study these first five verses here this morning. People come to church because they want to be a part of something. And they like the feel of what they feel here, but they don't really have any desire to understand God's Word or go deep in God's Word. And as a result, whether they're saved or not saved, that's not my job. That's way above my pay grade. That's His. But we want to make sure that you're going deep, and I want to make sure you're going deep, and I want to make sure I'm continuing to go deep. Not surface, not entertainment, not having new things to keep the plate spinning to make people excited to come here. If you're not excited enough for God and the Word of God, then I don't know how to help, because I have nothing after that. Nothing after that. Hey, the role of the church and successful churches, it's not large numbers. The biggest children's ministry, the biggest youth group outreach is large or nice buildings. No, that's not success. That's not measuring success correctly. Ken Graves, the pastor of Bangor, Maine, Calvary Chapel, after the death of Charlie, basically had a bunch of money saved up in order to do a remodel at the church to make it more comfortable for the sheep. He says, we don't need to be comfortable sheep. We need to use this money to do more ministry. We are planting a new church 7 miles down the road with that money. We don't need more comfort. We need to get out into this lost world before it's too late, before the Lord takes us home. I love this building. I walked in this building the first time. I said, I could be a pastor of this church. Wow. You know, I mean, I would have been like, okay, with just some shack someplace. And I still would be, to be honest with you. They take the building away. We got people's properties we can go meet on. We're going to be meeting on people's property and just singing and having a great time in the Lord. Just as long as there's enough bathrooms for all of us. No, a successful church is not flashy. It's not hip. It's not cool in today's modern world. But a successful church is one who's focused on making disciples. Jesus said in Matthew 28, go, therefore, and make disciples of all nations, baptizing them in the name of the Father, the Son, and the Holy Spirit, teaching them to observe all things that I have commanded you, and lo, I am with you always, even to the end of the age. Amen. Jesus told Peter in John chapter 21, feed my sheep. He told him three times, that's your job, Peter, is to feed my sheep. Ephesians 4:11 says you need to equip the saints for the work of the ministry if you're a pastor, and that's my job. I need to equip you for the work of the ministry. I need to equip you for the things that are taking place in this world. By the grace of God, I've been doing that for over 10 years now. By the grace of God, I've been saying some of the same things that the Lord put on Charlie Kirk's heart here. Warning you about the things like He gets us, that movement years ago. He gets us. Yeah, He gets us. He gets that we're sinner and we need a Savior. And Charlie, I was watching a clip on that. He was basically saying, the only thing you need to know about the modern day American church is that slogan, He gets us. It's so narcissistic. It's so, he just went on and on. I mean, he really went off. So I was thinking I should go off too. You know, just kidding. No, I'm just kidding. I've gotten in trouble for doing things like that, Charlie. Well, I guess he did too. A little bit of trouble, huh? No topic is off limits in the pulpit. And I wholeheartedly reject this notion that churches should not talk about political politics or anything like that. I don't even know what that means. We have a real enemy out there. The real enemy has identified itself. The real enemy of the church in America is the radical left. They have no desire to have us around. We are holding them back from their globalization. Well, that's going to frustrate people. Listen, I can't help it. You know, don't tell the people that you can't vote Democrat. I'm not saying you can't vote Democrat. I don't even know how you can vote Democrat. I mean, I have a hard time finding enough Republicans that I'm able to put my vote behind, but listen, no topic is off limits because we have to be prepared for the battle. this church, by the grace of God, for the last 10 years, has been prepared for the battle. You know, when Charlie Kirk was assassinated, I didn't have anybody in the church really calling me freaking out, because I've been telling you guys persecution's here and it's coming. But like I said today, it's here and it's coming and it's going to get worse. We will continue to expose evil, as it says in Ephesians 5. It's evil. And the last time we were together, I went through and exposed some of the great evils of the Democratic Party, the liberalism of whatever it is you want to call it. You can go back and listen to that message or go back and get the notes online. They've made it very clear that they don't like us. Islam has made it very clear they don't like anybody. Period. And when are we going to start listening to people's words, because they mean something? They mean something. Pay attention. Does that mean I should be, well, you're not encouraging people, and we, you know, should we start freaking out? No, we don't freak out. I already told you we don't freak out. We've already won. But we need to be aware we have a real enemy. The enemy of the family. The bill that Gavin Newsom wants to sign, if he hasn't already signed it, 495, in which it states sponsoring kidnapping. I mean, those things are going to be things that this pulpit will consistently talk about and consistently expose, because we need to be prepared for the battle. Period. That's my job, is to prepare you as best I can. That's what the Word of God is there for. It prepares us for the battle. And then Paul says that the Word of God may run swiftly. In the Christian Standard Bible, it says that it may spread rapidly, or speed ahead, as it says in the ESV, or the King James, it says, may have free course. In the NSA B95, spread rapidly. You see, we want the Word of God to spread rapidly and to be unhindered, like a horse running in the field without any restriction, like a mighty river flowing down the river, doing its thing unhindered. That's what we want the Word of God to do. We want it to do it in this church. We want Him to do it in this community. We want Him to do it in this state. We want Him to do it in our families and in our own lives. And Paul says, I need you guys to pray for that to happen. Because we know that it's not by might nor by power, but by His Spirit, says the Lord. So if there's not prayer, if it's not bathed in prayer, if it's not sent before the Lord and spent time before the Lord, then it might be a work of our own hands and our own flesh, and we don't want that in any way, shape, or form. Hey, there's an acronym on prayer. I'm just going to briefly go through it. Based off of Matthew 6, you know, the Lord's Prayer. Actually, it should be the title, the Disciples' Prayer. The P for the prayer is praise. It means to hallow His name, to lift His name up, to praise His name forever. When we pray, we should give praise to God. When we pray, the R stands for repent. We make sure that we confess our sins and find forgiveness. The A is to ask. He's told us to bring our cares to Him, hasn't He? He says, hey, I care for you, so bring all your cares to me. And then Y is to yield to His sovereign plan and to yield to His way. That's a nice little acronym on prayer. It's in the notes if you want to look up it later. Hey, let me tell you how important prayer is. You know, Spurgeon, the great Prince of Preacher we just talked about, he actually had some guests come by to visit to see how come he was so successful. You know, he had a church that sat 7,000 people. Why was it packed out every service, week after week after week? They wanted to know the secret. And so a group of men came in and said, show us the power of the church. You know, what is your building? Show us the power center. Show us the power center. He says, okay, guys, come with me. And he takes them to the basement. And there in the basement is something like 200 men praying consistently for the work of the ministry taking place there. Hey, we need to be in prayer. You know, we have a basement here. Wednesday night, men, we gather at 5:30 in that room right there and we pray. Sunday mornings, an all-church prayer meeting took place today at 9 o'clock in that room. We have prayer requests that Vic asks for every week, to put your prayer and praise reports in the offering bag as it goes by, so that we can lift those prayers up to the Lord. We have a basement, and we need to have even more time as a basement to be in prayer, because that's the only way that we're going to ensure that the Lord is a part of this and that we don't start taking it on ourselves. And by the way, I encourage you guys at the end of, you know, pretty much at the end of every week, pray for me and I'll pray for you, right? You need to pray for me. It's been said that some people have said that great pastors make great congregations. No, I don't think that at all. Actually, I think great congregations make good pastors. Let me say that again. Pastors don't make great congregations. Great congregations make great pastors. So pray for me. I need it. And then the next point we have there is that it may run swiftly. And I just want to add a little application to this is the Word of God running swiftly in your life? And is God being glorified in your life? Ask yourself, be honest, not because I'm trying to make you feel bad today and bum out your day, but ask, how is the Word of God moving in your life? Is it at a snail's pace? Is it like a turtle? Or is it like a rabbit running freely? Oh, you can answer that question. I'm sure the Holy Spirit already spoke to your heart as soon as I asked you that question, and to have him search your heart. How is it running? Is it running unhindered? You know, there's things in this world that cause that, number one, to be hindered, and that is neglect. We see the Bible on the shelf and we have no passion, no desire to read it, to pick it up. We'll go home today. If we have a Bible, we'll sit on the shelf, and next Sunday we pick it up, and guess what? It's been in the same spot, not moved once. Do you have a desire to meditate upon the Word of God, to grow? Or is it being neglected in your life? You see, our heart's desire should be what it says in Psalms 1. It's on the screen. Blessed is the man who walks not in the counsel of the ungodly, nor stands in the path of sinners, nor sits in the seat of the scornful. So we got to stay away from the things of this world that would hinder us from reading the Word of God. But we need a delight in the law of the Lord, and in the law we need to meditate day and night. To meditate, delight. Do you delight in the Word? Do you get excited every morning when you get up? I get to spend time with the Lord Jesus. I get to open his Word. I get to have him minister to me. Do you delight in it? Is it your delight? Is it your life? Is it your oxygen? Is it the very breath you breathe? Is he the most important thing? These are things that we should ask and consistently ask and consistently try to maintain. And yes, if we're honest, even me, all of us, we have times where, hey, I get up in the morning and I'm going, you know, I just want to live today for me. I'm not too excited about spending time with the Lord. I just want, you know, Lord, I've just been 6 days a week spending all this time in the Word. I just want to get up and not do anything for a while. That's not a good place to be, is it? Don't be there. Delight in his Word. Meditate on it. Spend time musing on it. Like a cow chews the cud. It chews it. It swallows it. It spits it back up. It chews it some more. John's a rancher over here. You can ask him. I'm telling you the truth. That's what cows do. They get the most out of the nutrients of that piece of bread that piece of grass or whatever. They're getting whatever's in there is going to get. So meditate on it. And then if you do, you'll be planted like a tree by the rivers of water, which bring forth its fruit in season, whose leaves also shall not wither, and whatever he does shall prosper. Now, I couldn't hear everything Samanth was saying today, but he was talking about the Word and water and being refreshed by water. And I looked at Vic, I said, that's a God thing. Because listen, did you know that 75% of Americans are chronically dehydrated? Did you know, by the way, I don't know how accurate these statistics are, but it's probably a good chance that 37% of Americans, actually, the thirst mechanism is so weak that it's actually mistaken for hunger. The lack of water is the number one trigger of daytime fatigue. A mere 2% drop in body water can trigger fuzzy short-term memory problems. Drinking 5 glasses of water daily decreases the risk of colon cancer by 45%, the risk of breast cancer 79%, and the risk of bladder cancer by 50%. And if you don't want kidney stones, drink a lot of water. Amen. Water is essential for our physical health, isn't it? People go, I drink water. It just happens to be in coffee and Coke and Dr. Pepper. Now, there's no substitute for a great cold glass of water. And when you do so, it brings that hope that your body is going to be refreshed. How much more the Word of God to your soul, amen? And so the promise is that when we do this, we're going to prosper. God's going to keep us in the right direction. Hey, unbelief is another thing that causes us to miss out on the Word of God and not be attracted to it and not to, you know, I mean, we have unbelief. Do you really believe everything that God's told you in his Word? You know, Hosea 4:6, it says this about Israel, my people are destroyed for lack of knowledge because you have rejected knowledge. It also will reject you from being priests for me because you have forgotten the law of God. I also will forget your children. So Israel suffered because they had a lack of belief. Remember the spies going into the promised land? 12 of them. Only 2 came back. What were the 2 guys' name that came back and said, let's go, man? Say it out, man. Say it out loud. Joshua and Caleb, the rest of the people were like, we can't do it. There's giants in the land. We're scared. We can't go. Joshua and Caleb, what'd they say? Hey, God said he's given us the land. Who cares how big they are? The bigger they are, the harder they're going to fall. Let's go. Let's take the promises of God, lay hold of them, and apply them in our lives and go for it. Amen? So don't have unbelief. Distractions can hinder our desire to be spending time with the Lord. Remember the parable of the sower of the seeds, right? Well, there was some that got distracted by the cares of this world, the entertainment, the money, and the pleasure of this world. And the seed, it grew, and it was choked out because of the cares. Don't allow the things of this world to take you away from God and his word. Listen, I mentioned this a few weeks ago. If you're going through a trial and it's taking you away from God, it's taking you away from his word, it's taking you away from prayer, it's taking you away from fellowship, it's taking you away from your ministry, Satan is winning. And don't let Satan win. Don't let Satan win. Don't let Satan win. Now, there's times you may not be able to get the word of God into you. I mean, you know, you're sick, you know, sometimes some people have been in comas or whatever the case. I tell my wife, if I'm ever in a coma, put the Bible on there. You know, I got a little, you know, I still have an iPod back in the day, right? Or I still have it on my phone now too. But I have that New King James just being read. Just plug it in for me, okay? Just plug it in. I don't care. Just plug it in. I don't care if they let you or not. Just plug it in. If they take it out, plug it back in. I want the word of God going in all the time. That's the only way I'm going to ensure that I'm not going to go crazy on you, is keeping the word of God going. But don't let cares and the worries and the stress of what we're going through, the battle. No. You get up in the morning, you start freaking out about the checklist that needs to be done. Stop. It'll be there when you're done with the prayer. It'll be there when you're done with the word of God. And you'll be able to cope with it a whole lot better. Can I get an amen to that? Hey, a lack of application is a problem. James says this, be doers of the word, not hearers only, deceiving yourself. You want the word of God to run freely in your heart, make sure you're applying what you read. Make sure you're stepping out in faith and doing the things that he's asked you to do. That's when you're going to see changes in the church. That's when you're going to see changes in your family, in your marriage, and in your community. Hey, the next thing we see is a problem that is Satan is always going to oppose, verse 2. And that we may be delivered from unreasonable and wicked men, for not all have faith. Okay, this battle hasn't changed in thousands of years. This battle has not changed. We are in a spiritual battle. And the modern church does a disservice when it tells Christians that they could come to Christ and not suffer. Come to Christ and your life is going to be filled with prosperity. You're going to have all this stuff, your best life now. That is not the message of the Word of God. That is not the message. Paul must have done something wrong if that's the message. Because Paul suffered, and he continually suffered, and suffered a lot. The battle is real. The battle is real. One thing you can pray for the pastors on is that the spiritual battle is always there. It never goes away. Well, I could be off for a week, but the spiritual battle is still there. It's a constant hum, a constant strain, a constant stress. If you're in the battle, you're going to experience this battle. And we got to understand this battle. We got to understand it hasn't changed. And the reality is when you come to Christ, you're going to join the battle. You're going to have the greatest need you ever had, your sins forgiven, and your soul is going to be eternally secure with Christ. But listen, you're going to be joining a whole other world of people aren't going to like you. Old friends may want to jump you. I mean, it's going to be a battle from that moment on. You will suffer. In Paul's case here, we were reading through Acts. Every time he went into a city, he went to the synagogues, he preached Christ first, and then he preached it to the Gentiles in the public square. When he came to Thessalonica, when he came here, he was 3 weeks there. The Jews rejected him. He was preaching in the open square, and they just started to persecute. They started to lie. And then he had a little bit more success, and then they started to persecute and ran him out of Dodge. And then he had to send Timothy and Silas back to make sure that the church was growing. It's the same playbook. The same playbook. You get out there. You start having success. The first thing the enemy is going to do is he's going to start lying about you. He's going to start lying about you. The second thing they're going to do if you have more success is they're going to start throwing persecution and maybe even death. Charlie Kirk, he was out there. They watched this guy for since 2016. This guy was right there on the front lines. He was actually winning the war. He was winning. And that caused the enemies of Christ to become very upset. We got to take him out. We got to take him out. So let's ramp up the rhetoric. And then all of a sudden you're seeing Ice Agent Sachs, you're seeing Charlie Kirk. I mean, you're seeing all kinds. The radical left has known nothing but violence since the 60s. They don't get their way. What do? They protest. They bomb places. They're just riled. They're not well. They need Jesus. They need Jesus. You start becoming successful, they'll lie, and then they'll persecute, and they may even take your life. The promise of God to be faithful, verse 3, but the Lord is faithful, who will establish you and guard you from the evil one. The Lord is faithful. The Lord is faithful. We can rest in the fact that the Lord is faithful. Amen. We can rest in the fact that we're not going anywhere as far as this life is concerned until the Lord is done with us. And he'll even be faithful to use our lives after it's been spent for him. So the Lord is faithful. We can trust in the Lord. He has a perfect plan. I don't understand it. I very seldom really understand the plans of God. And if you guys do, great. But I mean, what is he doing here? And why is he doing this? And what's going on here? And even if I think I got an idea, when I get to heaven, he's going to say, oh, man, you were way off base, bro. Why would you allow Charlie Kirk to die? I don't understand your plan, God. Well, look at what's taking place. If Jeff Martin would have died, you would be a blip, not even a blip. But look what happened. Lord, you would have been better off with me at home, and I would have been better off at home. Why'd you take him? Why'd you allow him to go? He's faithful. He's going to do what he's supposed to do. I mean, what he knows he needs to do and what he is supposed to do. And he's going to establish us. It means he's going to keep us on a firm foundation. He's going to keep us on the rock. He's going to keep us grounded. He's going to keep us guarded. You know, the Lord has got angels around us. We can rest and we can trust in that. And then he says in verse 4, we have confidence in the Lord. Not confidence in programs, not confidence in the flesh, but confidence in the Lord concerning you. Both that you will do and will do the things that we commanded you to do. Paul had this confidence. I mean, I know the things I've been telling you to do, you're going to do them. Because the confidence is in God to do the work that he started in you. Philippians 1:6, the Lord who started the work is going to be faithful to finish the work. The last verse in Jude says, I'm going to be able to deliver you faultless before the throne. And God's going to do a great work. We have confidence in God to do that great work. That great work. And verse 5, now may the Lord direct your hearts into the love of God and into the patience of Christ. So to keep this endurance, to keep this growing forward and going forward, we need to make sure that we're in the love of God and that we have the patience of Christ. And you think about the love of God the Father. He says, let's make man in our image, in man's sins. And he says, oh, that's okay. I already had a plan. Me, the Holy Spirit, and the Son, we all sat down before we even did this thing, and we knew that it was going to require the Son to step out of eternity and to die for the sins of man, to be a covering, to take your sins upon himself and to give you his righteousness. And so he had a plan. And so that love, the love of the Father, was demonstrated in giving us Jesus. And then you think of the patience of Jesus to endure such heartache on this planet. You know, Jesus loved. Everyone says, you need to love like Jesus. Jesus loved like Jesus, and look at how he was treated. He was treated horribly, spat upon, mocked, beaten. Prophesy, who hit you? Carry the crown of thorns. Carry your cross to the grave, to the place of crucifixion. I mean, look at how they treated him. And never once when he was on that cross and he was suffering did he look down and say, you know what, I've had about enough of you guys. I created you. By the way, the very nails in my hand, I'm sustaining. By the way, all I got to do is think the thought and you were and now you aren't. You're gone. And we need God's love for this lost world. And we need his patience. in ministering to this lost world. Nothing wrong with identifying the issues that are taking place, but make sure we don't walk out of here thinking that we have an enemy. They've declared war, but we need to have his love and his patience for those who don't love us. Hey, you guys in Thessalonica, listen. I know they

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1: Hello, everyone. 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
1: And welcome again to Freedom to Choose. And this is program number 20. This is going to be the last one in this series. And we hope that you've enjoyed it. And

0: this series of courses on the book, Could It Be This Simple, The Way Out of Your Prison? It's a book that I co-authored with Dr. Tim Jennings. And if you want to get a copy of that book, you can give us a call at 916-645-1297 or go to our website, www.justasiamministries.com. Susan will pack one up and send it out to you. We've got a bunch of them there. So,
1: and the other thing, too, is that you can listen to the previous programs in this series as well as all of our other radio programs. We have this hot shot internet guy that takes care of all of our stuff. So everything is uploaded, and we got a nice website there. So.
0: Yeah. So, yeah. And we want to thank everybody that helps us with our ministry and helps us with our just everything. We have a wonderful board of board on our ministry, and these people just, they work really hard, and we just want to thank everybody. I don't want to start naming names. I'm liable to get in trouble or get sued or something, so I don't want to do that.
1: Okay.
0: Susan, you want to bring in with a word of prayer?
1: Yes. Heavenly Father, thank you once again for the opportunity that we have, and we just ask that your Spirit be with us to bless our conversation. And may we glorify you. In Jesus' name, amen.
0: Amen. Okay, so I just want to ask a couple simple questions and try to... I know in the big book of Alcoholics Anonymous, it talks about not getting rid of old ideas, but just simply laying them aside so that you can look at something objectively.
1: Mm-hmm.
0: And I thought that the way they put that is amazing. In other words, take what you know and lay it aside, and let's just look at the facts. And you do that, actually, you know, you even do that in your fourth step when you're writing down resentments and fears and people you've harmed and everything. You want, that's a fact-finding mission.
1: Right, it's not based on your feelings.
0: No, and so you want to look
1: based
0: at facts.
1: Right.
0: Yeah, or what you think about your, you know, who you are or whatever. It's just look at the facts. And so, you know, I was driving home yesterday, and I just kind of started talking some questions into my phone. And so I'm going to ask them here, okay? And then I want you to just kind of, let's discuss them, right? So what did Jesus do? How did he spend his life? Was he casting out demons or putting them in?
1: Mm-hmm.
0: Right?
1: Mm-hmm.
0: Was he calming the storm or creating the storm?
1: Right. Did he take away someone's sight and make them blind, or did he do something so that they could see?
0: Right. Did he cause someone to be paralyzed, or did he heal the paralyzed?
1: And what did he do to the prostitute? Did he condemn her, or did he embrace her?
0: Right. And you start to see that Jesus is not the originator of the ugliness.
1: Right.
0: You see that he comes to fix the ugliness.
1: Mm-hmm.
0: And you know what? I look at my past and I look at my life and I look at what this man, God, can do in my life if I just get me out of the way.
1: Mm-hmm.
0: You know, because with everyone that he healed, and I don't want to say everyone, but a lot of documented times, he walked up and he asked the blind man, what is it you want?
1: Mm-hmm.
0: You want to see? The blind man says, yes, I want to see my sight.
1: Right.
0: Yeah, I want my sight back. Okay, well, the blind man is the only one on the planet that can answer that question at that time.
1: Right.
0: And if Jesus is asking you right now to come into your heart, you're the only one that can answer that.
1: And I think the euphemism of coming into your heart is, do you want to be restored?
0: Do you want to be made well?
1: Right. Do you want to be made well?
0: Do you want to let him work in your life?
1: Right.
0: Do you want to let him go in and go deep?
1: Mm-hmm.
0: Do you want to look at facts about
1: right.
0: your life?
1: Are you ready to let go of all the things that have you in bondage?
0: Yeah.
1: Whether it be addictions or thoughts or your past or, you
0: With
1: know.
0: Me, it's my knee-jerk reactions
1: mm-hmm.
0: of selfishness.
1: Mm-hmm.
0: There is something, you know, I mean, I see it, but my brain has been knee-jerk reacting into selfishness so that no matter what happens, I automatically knee-jerk into self-protection mode and then have to, hold on,
1: mm-hmm.
0: step back, let's look at a little bit of a bigger picture, and I get a little confused. You know, what's the right thing to do in certain occasions? Because am I being selfish? Am I not?
1: Right.
0: Am I overanalyzing this now, you know? And we can get really crossed up.
1: And I think that, you know, like with me, it has to do with shame and guilt and probably mostly shame, I think. You know, you live a, you know, from a young age and you acquire shame.
0: Right.
1: And it's very difficult to let that go.
0: To shake it.
1: Right. Because it's, you know, we talked about in the last program about how our brains are formed and everything. And
0: right.
1: that becomes a part of your character. And so it's really hard to see things in a different light.
0: Through a different lens.
1: Right.
0: Through a different prism.
1: And so God is saying, set those things aside.
0: Lay them aside.
1: Right. So that's
0: Look
1: what
0: at
1: he,
0: facts.
1: That's what he said to Mary. You know what I mean? Like,
0: mm-hmm.
1: yes, I see. You know, you're here, you're naked, you've been thrown down by the pastors in the middle of church at the feet of God.
0: Right. It's
1: but,
0: tough place.
1: But I'm not condemning you.
0: Right.
1: Your shame is not a part of my relationship with you.
0: Right.
1: That's what you have in your own conscience. What I see is a someone who has been damaged throughout her life and someone who I know that if she's given an opportunity will follow me and become one of my best disciples.
0: Yep. I mean, don't we think that God...
1: One of my best followers.
0: Yes. I mean, don't we think that God doesn't know what we're going through
1: mm-hmm.
0: and the damage that we're already packing around
1: mm-hmm.
0: by our being self-protective? And of course, you know, we inherited that from the Garden of Eden.
1: Right.
0: Right?
1: Right.
0: Adam changed his brain from a loving, kind, other-centered brain into a fearful brain by not trusting God.
1: Right. So we're talking about Jesus and about him being a restorative agent.
0: Mm-hmm.
1: So what about, everybody always brings up, but Jesus was angry in the temple. What happened
0: when Jesus
1: came in and he just blew it apart?
0: Yeah.
1: He cleansed the temple.
0: Yeah, that, you know.
1: And it's kind of like, wow, he's a little bit out of character. We assign that explosive character to Jesus and to God and
0: uh-huh.
1: and you know a lot of people say but that's what he is.
0: And you know what, there's something that I always would like to, and I know when we get to heaven I'm going to ask a lot of questions, but one of the things that you want to remember as a rule is if you're confused about what somebody says, ask them what they said and then ask them what they meant by what they said. And so as I look into this thing here, as I go through this thing and apply it, it's going to be very, very clear. At least it's very clear to me. So let's break it down. Let's break down what exactly, because Jesus always did something. He always had a purpose for everything that he did. And so what was it that he cleansed out of the temple?
1: Well, this is in the book of John, correct?
0: Yes.
1: Oh, No,
0: that's not in the book of John. What was it he cleansed out of the temple? He cleansed beasts, Pharisees, and money changers. Do you remember that story?
1: Yes.
0: Yeah, the beasts, the Pharisees, and the money changers.
1: Right, and in our book that we have in chapter 3 and 4, we talked about what our human lusts are.
0: Right.
1: We have the lust of the eyes, the lust of the flesh, and the pride of life. So that's sensualism, egotism, and materialism, which is also in the Bible.
0: Right. Lust of the eyes, lust of the flesh, pride of life.
1: Right.
0: So what did he chase out of the temple? First, what does the temple represent? Because we can't talk about this unless we understand what the bigger picture is. So what would the temple represent if we're gonna make this reality into a metaphor? Because Jesus always did, when he walked and he tossed the seed, he was making a metaphor. When he told all of his stories about the untrustworthy servant or the this, it was all metaphors. So when he goes into the temple, do you suppose this might be a reality pointing to a metaphor, pointing to a way greater reality? So the temple, what does it represent? If you go to 2 Corinthians chapter 6 and verse 16, it says, "And what agreement hath the temple of God with idols? For ye are the temple of the living God. And hath God said, I will dwell with them and walk in them, and I will be their God, and they shall be my people?" And if you go to 1 Corinthians 6:19, what? "Know ye not that your body is the temple of the Holy Ghost, which is in you, which ye have of God, and you are not of your own?" So if we're going to talk about the temple, what does it represent?
1: The human heart and mind.
0: The human heart and mind,
1: mm-hmm.
0: right? And so Jesus goes in and he cleanses it. Now, question, is that what he wants to do to us?
1: He wants
0: for
1: to
0: us?
1: Yeah, he wants to cleanse our hearts and minds.
0: Of what?
1: Of our pride. Our selfishness.
0: Right. Our pride, lust of the eyes, lust of the flesh, pride of life. He wants to cleanse because that's what kills.
1: Right.
0: That's what kills. You know, your addictions are in those areas.
1: Mm-hmm.
0: If you have a bent towards sensualism, you're going to be an alcoholic, a sexaholic, a drug addict. Mm-hmm. That's a sensualistic addiction. If your bent is towards materialism, lust of the eyes, you're going to be a shopaholic, a gambler, right? Those types of things. If your bent is towards egotism,
1: pride,
0: what are you going to be?
1: You're going to smash everybody on your way climbing the ladder up.
0: Right. And what were the religious leaders of Christ's day? What was their problem?
1: It was pride.
0: They already knew everything.
1: Right.
0: So God himself in human flesh could not convince those men he was God.
1: Right.
0: That's how closed-minded those men were. So know ye not that ye are the temple of God? We are the temple in the metaphor. The temple is the human heart. That's the temple that's been defiled. There's no other temple that's been defiled. Our temple has been defiled, though, hasn't it?
1: Yes.
0: With what? Beasts, you know.
1: Sensualism. Mm-hmm.
0: Greed.
1: The money changers.
0: Right. And pride.
1: Right.
0: The Pharisees.
1: Correct.
0: Right? So that's what we're defiled with.
1: So what Jesus did was he was acting a reality out as a metaphor.
0: Mm-hmm.
1: So you see, we have those three qualities that drag us down, and this is where we're tempted. And the more we engage, the stronger we become in these areas. And it's those things that have always driven the human heart.
0: It's always drug us down. Those three things.
1: Mm-hmm.
0: That's where he was tempted Jesus was tempted in the wilderness by the devil. By those three things.
1: Right.
0: And Eve was tempted by those three things. Remember?
1: Right.
0: Make you wise, looks good, and good to eat. Right?
1: Right.
0: So what's that?
1: So Jesus, he's chased them all out.
0: He chased them all out, right?
1: From the temple and cleansed the temple.
0: Right. And who's left?
1: It's just the children. And the downtrodden.
0: So that's interesting. How on earth can you chase people out of the temple and yet not scare the little children?
1: Mm-hmm. Right, because everybody says he came in and he turned over the tables and he drove everybody out and he was angry. It was righteous indignation and he just blew it apart. But in reality, if you continue on in the passage, it says the little children came and sat on his lap. And as the evil people were leaving, the ones that were innocent and they were looking for redemption were actually being drawn
0: exactly.
1: to Jesus.
0: Exactly. And I think that's sometimes if we have a picture of God where he's got a clipboard and he's running around behind us waiting to nail us, then we can become awfully afraid of God. And
1: so, you know, the thing is I think that through this whole series, we are trying to look at that bigger picture. What are the principles that Jesus operated on? You know, in the book of John, it says, Jesus says, if you've seen me, you've seen the Father. And so when we look at Jesus' life and we see those principles, we see that it's a restoration of the human heart, a cleaning of the human heart that he came to restore, not to destroy. He is there to draw us back and to redeem us from those things that have taken a hold of us.
0: Yeah, and so is it a painful experience to have him come in and snip?
1: You know what I learned from a friend? Everything I ever let go of had claw marks on it, right?
0: All over it.
1: All over, because we just don't want to let go. And the thing is those things are the things that kill us.
0: Yeah.
1: But it's because I think we have the wrong picture of who God is and what he wants to do in our lives, and our fear, our self-sufficiency, you know, relying upon ourself has blocked our vision to truly see the true light that is there in front of us.
0: Yeah, relying on ourselves to give ourselves self-worth.
1: Right.
0: To validate ourselves self-worth with a brand new big red Corvette or something like that to make ourselves, you know.
1: We're making the things of this world pump us up when we don't realize that it's the attributes of love, gentleness, kindness, self-control are the things that, that we're supposed to be operating on, not trying to be first or not trying to, you know, be in oblivion so you don't have to feel any pain, or not trying to have everything you can grab so that you're on top of the heap.
0: Right. Right. It's those that kneel down and wash feet that are heroes in heaven.
1: Right.
0: It's a whole different paradigm.
1: So we've talked about it before. Everything is turned upside
0: Everything
1: down.
0: Everything is upside down.
1: Right.
0: Heaven looks at life in a whole different way
1: right.
0: than we do. And it's hard to grasp. It really is. You know, we're all trying to get ahead. We're all trying to look better. We're all trying to feel better. We're all trying to know more.
1: We're all trying to make sure we have enough.
0: Yeah. And so it's a whole different world. Yeah. So Jesus chases them all out and the children are left. And you know the text, you must become as little children in order to enter the kingdom of heaven. The metaphor is clear. If we allow him to come in and go deep and cast out all of that stuff that pulls us and drags us down, our, you know, our lust of our eyes, or, you know, all that kind of stuff, we become as little children. We become teachable.
1: Mm-hmm.
0: And that's the main thing. Because right now, a lot of us aren't teachable. You can't teach somebody that won't lay aside what they already know.
1: Right. So what does it mean when the Bible says to let this mind be in you that was also in Christ Jesus? What does it mean to be saved by his blood?
0: Okay, because everything he does is to heal, right?
1: Right.
0: And so then it says if we look, and now we've laid some stuff aside and we're going to look mm-hmm. at that, we're going to look through a new lens, right?
1: Right.
0: So it's, how are we saved by his blood? It's mm-hmm. a healing process. So let's go and let's see what it means. But I think that the best person to ask would be Jesus, wouldn't it?
1: Mm-hmm.
0: Okay, and he says, unless you eat my flesh and drink my blood. Is that correct?
1: Yes.
0: Okay, so what do you do when you eat something or drink it? You're assimilating it. Jesus is saying, unless you assimilate my character and unless I become a part of you, you won't be restored. It's not a legal process. It's a healing
1: right,
0: process.
1: It's not a forgiveness thing. God is forgiveness personified.
0: Yeah, you're forgiven.
1: Right.
0: The thing is
1: are you changed?
0: Are you changed?
1: Right.
0: Are you going to let him make you well?
1: Right.
0: You know, he's love.
1: Right.
0: And love was always going to do the right thing.
1: Right. Somebody has the old story of, you know, what's Isaiah going to do when he sees...
0: Was it Manasseh? Who cut
1: yeah,
0: him in half?
1: I don't know, but, you know...
0: Yeah, because they're both going to be saved, right?
1: Right, because we know that Manasseh was saved in the end, right? And
0: yeah.
1: So what's Isaiah going to do when he sees Manasseh? Because he's going to go out and trim his fig tree in heaven, and God is going to say, hey, what's he doing here? And God says, don't worry, Jesus says, don't worry, I've forgiven him. And he's like, I don't care if he's forgiven. I want to know if he's a changed person.
0: Yeah.
1: Are we changed people?
0: Yeah. Do we want to live in harmony with the way God runs his universe?
1: Right.
0: Do we want to be givers instead of takers?
1: Right, because on the cross, Jesus forgave those that hung him on the cross.
0: And they died forgiven.
1: Right.
0: But lost.
1: Not well, some of them
0: were saved. Some of them that melted their heart.
1: Right.
0: Think about the two thieves.
1: Mm-hmm.
0: The one thief is looking, and according to the world's terms, the way the world would look at the cross, Jesus was the biggest loser in the crowd.
1: Right.
0: Right?
1: Right.
0: He's nailed to a cross. He's got this King of the Jews thing over the top of him. But what he says and does looks crazy to the world, but all heaven is rejoicing.
1: Right.
0: As he says, I forgive you. That's crazy. And so the thief next to him says, and this is the mind-blowing thing, I'm with this guy.
1: Right.
0: I'm with the guy that doesn't look like he's doing too good today because I like what he just did. And I've heard about him. I've heard about what he's done in the past. And I like what he's done. And I'm with this guy.
1: Mm-hmm.
0: That's hard to do sometimes, to be the guy that is not going to retaliate like Jesus didn't retaliate.
1: Well, what's the saying that he's willing to die that I might live?
0: Well, you know... What's that?
1: What, you know, the whole thing that Jesus says, I'm willing to die that you might live.
0: Yeah, yeah, yeah. You know, basically it is our nature tells us right. that I will kill you that I might live. Jesus says, I will die that you might live.
1: Right.
0: Yeah, because I will do that. I will do that either in my mind or whatever. My nature tells me I want to live so much that I will kill somebody else that I might live.
1: Right.
0: But heaven's way is I will die that you might live.
1: Right.
0: And so when he's doing that, when he's on the cross, it's amazing to heaven, and it's amazing to a few people in the crowd. And it was amazing after when the disciples looked. But remember, they thought he lost too. Remember the two guys on the road to Emmaus? Mm-hmm. We thought he was the one.
1: Right.
0: But man, he didn't look like he did much, you know, and Jesus is walking with him and he's talking. And the next thing you know, he's unfolding the true meaning of life.
1: And that's the selflessness.
0: Yeah, the
1: that
0: selflessness.
1: He exhibited in his whole life.
0: Yeah. And so that we just talked about God doing the right thing, and he will always do the right thing. Have you had to have your mom go take you to the dentist and yank out a tooth?
1: Yeah.
0: Or take you to the doctor and have to get, or you ever had your tonsils out?
1: Yes.
0: Did you get lied to before you got your tonsils out?
1: You mean about all the ice?
0: I'm just asking. I know. I knew your mom.
1: All the ice cream you get to eat. I think that a lot of moms tell that to their kids. You're going to get to have a whole lot of ice cream. But when you wake up and your throat is on fire, the last thing you're thinking of is...
0: Yeah, ice cream's not on the not on the menu.
1: No.
0: Okay, so in other words, they did some extreme things.
1: Right.
0: So that you could be healed.
1: Right.
0: To do the right thing.
1: Mm-hmm.
0: And see, God will do that. And many times he's misunderstood. When Israel rejects him and he allows the Babylonians to come in and take him into captivity, because he's trying to accomplish something. He's trying to bring a savior into the world. And if Israel's going so sideways that they end up going into extinction, then he's not bringing a savior into the world. So God's going to do whatever it takes. And sometimes it's bringing the Babylonians in. Sometimes it's letting Nadab and Abihu suffer the consequences of their own actions.
1: Sometimes it's allowing Pharaoh to have the gods that he worshiped come in and overpower him.
0: Yeah, and that's exactly what happened. Mm-hmm. God just backed off. He says, you want to worship frogs? They're going to multiply.
1: Right.
0: You want to worship the Nile?
1: And that's what happens to us in our lives. You know,
0: yeah, you want to worship something, it's going to take you over.
1: Right.
0: It's going to take you over and kill you.
1: Because you become like that.
0: That which you worship and admire. Right. We become like that, you know? We just do. And it's weird. I mean, me as an addict, I always gravitated to the guy, the most extreme guy in the room to hang out with. You know, the guy way out on the edge. Right. Why? I don't know. You know, that guy's off his, you know, he's off the hook. Maybe I need to, you know, go hang out with him. Why do we do that?
1: So Jesus is trying to bring you back to a place of reason.
0: Yeah, and make him the center.
1: Mm-hmm.
0: And it's really calm there. I mean, you're running into the devil a lot, but you have peace with God.
1: Right.
0: And having peace with God is what it's all about. He never promised peace with the devil.
1: Right.
0: Never did promise that.
1: Right.
0: But if you have peace with God, then you have the fruits of the Spirit, and that world can't overtake you.
1: Right.
0: Remember, the devil came and Jesus says, he's got nothing in me.
1: Mm-hmm.
0: He has no pull on any of one of my lower nature pulls.
1: Any of my human nature.
0: Yeah.
1: Right.
0: He can't get to me.
1: Right.
0: And so, you know, that's where God wants us, where we're obeying the spiritual nature and not the carnal nature. Is the carnal nature there and is it good? Yeah, it's good, but it's not good to have it rule you.
1: Right.
0: Right?
1: Right.
0: And well, we're just about ready to close up again. This is, like I say, this is the last program in the series, so I hope you enjoyed it. And once again, we want to let you know, if you want to get the book, Could It Be This Simple? The Way Out of Your Prison, give us a call, 916-645-1297. 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And then also, these programs are on our website. There's other resources there. Or drop us a line, send us an email, whatever, and we'd love to talk to you and correspond with you. And remember, folks, there's only two ways to live your life. One is like nothing is a miracle. The other's like everything is a miracle. And you have the freedom to choose. Do I

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10: Joshua chapter number 10. 43 verses in Joshua chapter number 10. And do not be discouraged. I will not go through all of these. In fact, this is going to turn into a bit of a mini series from Joshua chapter 10 over the next couple of weeks. There's so many rich truths, and it really is one of the capstone